0: The National Mall has been evacuated as strong storms gather near the Washington, D.C. area and are expected to move in very soon. And this is all ahead of President Trump's July 4th speech. At this point, we are told the speech is still on. But for the time being, celebrations on the National Mall are on hold. A parade of tall ships from around the world made their way through New York Harbor today to mark the nation's semi-sesquicentennial. Vice President Vance was there to greet them and the crowds who came to see him.
1: While the Continental Congress met in Philadelphia to ratify the Declaration of Independence, General Washington was right here in Manhattan, peering out on this beautiful land and beautiful sea. His attention was fixed on the horizon, watching for sails of the most powerful navy.
0: It was the largest fleet of the world's tall ships and gray hull military ships to sail past the Statue of Liberty. Well, the big celebrations are expected later tonight, mainly the big fireworks. President Trump got a jump start on things last night at Mount Rushmore.
2: A generation after we fought and won the Cold War against the menace of communism, there is now a resurgence of the communist menace in our land, including from newcomers to our country who embrace ideas totally opposed to our way of life and our great success.
0: Talked up U.S. exceptionalism and warned of a new threat to the nation. The death toll after Venezuela's devastating earthquakes last week is rising. There are now at least 3,000 confirmed deaths, and there are nearly 16,000 people who are homeless, and a number of people, we are told, are still missing. So that number of dead is expected to arise. 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
9: 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We got a ton to get to this hour. The Seattle Democrats, who made a whole bunch of promises around the World Cup, are celebrating some wins, except the data suggests they didn't actually win on virtually any of the promises, which is a little bit of a problem. We'll dive into that. But first, big news out of the Supreme Court upholding the state laws banning trans girls and women from competing against, well, biological girls. That's what's trending, brought to you by the Sunset Auto Family.
10: What's trending? Supreme Court.
9: The Supreme Court just told the country that biology still matters. They just told Olympia Democrats what girls have known their entire lives. boys are not girls. Girls are not boys. It was a 6-3 decision. The Supreme Court ruled that states can, in fact, keep biological males out of girls' sports. And in this case, they're upholding laws that were passed in Idaho and West Virginia, validating essentially the same laws, give or take some small details, in 27 other states. Now, of course, Washington is not one of those states. Nothing changes in Washington, at least not yet. The cases were West Virginia v. BPJ and Little v. Hickox. Two biological males who identify as female, they sued for the right to compete against girls in track and field, cross country, and soccer. Justice Brett Kavanaugh, writing the majority opinion, didn't dance around any of the details here. He wrote that a state, quote, may determine eligibility for women's and girls' sports based on biological sex. That is not a culture war talking point, at least not anymore. That is the law of the land, straight from six justices on the highest court in the country. Kavanaugh put his entire ruling in something that we knew he would base it all on, like height and weight and speed and strength, jumping ability, bone density, biology. He called the differences enduring, and he's right. He's 100% correct. He wrote that letting biological males compete against girls will turn sports into a zero-sum game where, quote, and this is direct quote from the ruling, where every biological male who makes the team takes a roster spot from a female athlete. And he's, of course, absolutely right. 100% correct. Every spot a male or a boy takes is a spot that a girl doesn't earn. Every scholarship, every medal, every title that you might win from one of these tournaments, you can't pretend that that's not the truth. You can't pretend that that's not the math here. And the part that's been getting glossed over in the coverage is the part that actually I think matters in the long term. Sex classifications under the Constitution get what's called intermediate scrutiny. That's the term. A state can treat males and females differently in law only if that difference serves an important government interest and is substantially related to achieving it. And the plaintiffs in this case didn't even argue the whole biology doesn't matter claim that you hear here in Washington State. They couldn't actually argue that case because it's just flatly false. They didn't stop some of the justices like Ketanji Brown Jackson from pretending that it doesn't matter. The justice who, when she was up for confirmation, could not answer what the difference between a boy and a girl is because what was it? She's not a biologist.
5: Yeah, I mean, what do you want from her?
9: I mean, come on. Although she did take a stance here, weirdly. Maybe she did some reading up. I'd love to know what Wikipedia article she just read to get to her point in dissenting. But all of this matters. Because the court said, no, you can't do this. And the reasoning is the part worth remembering next time someone's going to tell you that this is just about like 10 kids in Washington State or something. Kavanaugh wrote that the states aren't required to run a, quote, individual by individual comparison of the physical and athletic capabilities of all biological males in order to satisfy the Constitution. That's what he said. He said a general rule applied generally survives even if a handful of individual cases don't perfectly fit the generalization, meaning someone can say, well, that particular trans athlete isn't as good. Look, she didn't win as many medals. It doesn't matter. That doesn't matter. The way that Justice Kavanaugh is explaining this is how most laws work. The court refused to turn youth sports into a system where lawyers and expert witnesses litigate, I don't know, testosterone levels, event by event or athlete by athlete. This is good news. Now, listening to how this was initially framed by Laura Coates on CNN, it hurt a little bit.
5: This is a monumental decision, not unexpected, however, given how the oral arguments went. Here was the crux of the issue. It was whether or not somebody who was assigned the male gender at birth would be allowed to play in a traditionally so-called girls' sports in a public or high school or, of course, in the college setting.
9: Except that's not what this was about. There's no acceptance of assigned male at birth in this ruling. That is editorializing. That is making the claim that your gender is not something you're born with, that your gender is something that is quote unquote assigned. Like the doctor's like, yeah, I'm going to assign this to you. Now, even if you were to use that language, what might determine why a doctor assigned you a specific gender? Your biology. So even trying to use their, I mean, the way that they frame it is almost as if it's completely at random, like they're flipping a coin. Okay, you are, you're a boy. Eh, we'll go with the girl on that one. That's a girl, boy, girl, girl, girl, girl, girl, girl, boy, boy, girl, boy. That's not how this works. It's just, it is so silly.
11: It's not an exact science. Oh, wait, no, it is an exact
9: science. It's exactly that. It is an exact science. It's just, it is so silly. And Justice Thomas went further than Kavanaugh, saying, quote, a man does not have a legal right to compete against women just because he believes that he's a woman. Like, no euphemisms here. No hedging on any of this. This is just being direct. Justice Gorsuch, who wrote the Bostock decision back in 2020 that conservatives feared would blow up any kind of sex-based distinction everywhere, which was one of my questions about this particular case, even though I knew it was going to go this way. I was kind of curious where Justice Gorsuch would go. He was pretty clear saying that Bostock never addressed locker rooms or bathrooms or sports teams. And he reminded everyone in his concurring opinion that Title IX was written in 1972 when sex meant biological sex. Like, full stop. That's what it meant. Which matters because for 5 years, activists have weaponized that decision to argue gender identity has to override biology in every single context. And so the author of that decision was like, no, you're wrong. That's not what Bostock did. That's not what it did at all. Now, here's where it gets useful, I guess, for understanding what we're all up against in this state and still in blue states in this country. Justice Sotomayor, who was joined by Kagan and Jackson, she dissented. They all dissented, at least in part, because they did agree that Title IX does exist to protect girls and women. But in this argument, which kind of gives away the entire progressive playbook on this issue, the argument was not that boys and girls are the same. You know, Sotomayor couldn't make that argument. She even admits, and this is directly from her dissent, males generally have an inherent athletic advantage over females. What she argued instead is that the courts should have sent this back down for more fact-finding on whether or not trans athletes, specifically those on puberty blockers, might not retain that advantage. So in other words, maybe the science is unsettled enough that judges should sort of pick apart individual cases, kid by kid or sport by sport, forever and ever and ever, which is why Justice Kavanaugh in his decision wrote it the way that he did. He shut that down pretty hard here, writing that judges trying to referee, quote, the effects of the puberty blockers and hormones taken by transgender athletes is, quote, an almost impossible task for a judge to perform on an equitable basis. And he's right. I mean, at that point, that's not really a courtroom deciding because it's all chaos at that point, right? It's chaotic by its very nature. What Sotomayor did was lean into this case from the 1970s. I think it was 1979. Cabin. And I remember them talking about this during the oral arguments because she was making points via questions around that particular case. And she said the Constitution sometimes would require a state to carve out exceptions for small subgroups that don't necessarily fit into a more generalized rule the way that Kavanaugh is trying to do it. And his response was, you know, pretty, again, direct, basically saying Sotomayor's logic in her decision was inconsistent in that she treats the subclass of trans athletes as some sort of group that's large enough to justify special constitutional protection, while at the exact same time, the state treats male puberty as conferring an advantage significant enough to justify the entire law, that you can't have it both ways. And the majority called all of this out by name. I mean, they wrote, quote, "The court's equal protection precedents neither require nor support this contorted logic." And of course, if you're looking for the even crazier response, you just look to Justice Jackson, who suggested Title IX's definition of sex might need to be expanded beyond biology entirely so that we can cover gender identity and even claims of stereotyping. Now, think about that for a moment, what that would mean. You're stereotyping me. And you can. I'm a protected class from that stereotype. Okay. What's the stereotype? That men are inherently more athletic than women? That's not a stereotype. Yeah, but what about this one case here? Yeah, I'm not arguing for outlying cases or outlier cases. It's that's not legal reasoning. That is ideology that's looking to try to comport to some pre-existing legal argument. The ambassador for the Independent Women's Forum, her name is Peyton McNabb. She is someone who lost out as a student athlete to someone who was competing that's trans. She said this is obviously a win for girls all across the country. She was on Fox News.
12: Across the country, there's families, there's parents, and there's coaches and daughters who are watching this decision being made. And I'm just so thankful that they get to understand that they are protected and it's okay for their state to protect them, because, I mean, that's all it was. All that they were having to determine is if it was okay if states could protect their girls or if it was allowed. So I'm thankful that states are able to protect their girls. Of course, they shouldn't have been put in that position to begin with.
9: And yet they were. And now the only question is, will there be a political price for some Democrats in some cities or counties or states who decided to run over women's rights or girls' rights? I don't know the answer to that question. In Washington, the implication here is pretty clear that nothing changes. If this is essentially, and I'll put it into layman's terms for conservatives, this is a states' rights issue, essentially, is what the argument was. And while they got into some of the biology, they still came down to this being a states' rights issue. Okay, fair enough. But that means right now in Washington, we have a policy that allows for trans athletes to compete against the opposite biological gender for now. Because you know what's coming up?
13: What?
9: No, you can answer.
13: Oh.
9: What's coming up is the initiative that would ban trans athlete competitions or trans athletes from competing against the opposite biological gender. And the initiative from Let's Go Haywood, or Let's Go Haywood, but although Let's Go Brian Haywood,
13: go him too.
9: Let's Go Washington collected a ton of signatures, and it's on the ballot. It's going to be voted on. It's going to be decided. And even in Washington state, this polls the direction of the Republicans. Now, anything can happen in an election, especially if it's a low turnout election, especially because the Democrats are hoping that Republicans still don't trust the system and will choose not to vote. They're going to lie. We've already seen the lie. Pramila Jayapal on X, I think it was over the weekend, might have been Sunday, she did the same just flat out lie about what the initiative would require. Did you know that it would require an invasive health exam by a doctor? Did you know that? If this passes, they're going to do like invasive exams. They're going to check body parts. Because did you know, Jackson, when you go, you're a bad example of this, but when the average person goes to their doctor, the doctor knows whether or not they're male or female and don't have to do a check. It's like, are you sure?
13: I don't think I'm really being mistaken for a woman, but.
9: Well, it could be Butch. But I mean, this idea that the doctor doesn't know and so they're going to have to do an invasive exam. No. There's the same rules now as far as a physical exist today, right now, before this initiative, that would exist after the initiative. The doctor just says, yeah, you're female, or yeah, you're male. That's it. Now, I imagine maybe a loophole is going to be they're going to lie about it, but okay. Shame on them, I guess. I do like that on the one hand, the Democrats tell us that this is an issue that only impacts like three people, right? There's only three trans. Okay, well, then you shouldn't be worried so much. Then it only impacts three people. Hero. That you're trying, I'm fighting for everyone. No, you're not. And of course, it doesn't just impact three people. I have no idea how many trans athletes there are. I have no clue. I do know that it impacts every single athlete, period. Trans and non-trans. Because that trans athlete who has a competitive advantage because of their biology, that person will get a spot on a team or get placed in a tournament at the expense of a female athlete. Now, I do not share the view that some conservatives do that almost seem to require that we be mean to trans athletes. Like, I have no interest in being mean or dismissive or make fun of anyone who is transgender. I do not fall into that category. I feel sympathy for these kids, especially, who are dealing with this. And I can't imagine it's easy. And I understand why they might want to compete in sports. Like, I get it. And while I imagine there are probably some who are doing it for the wrong reasons, knowing that they're cheating, I don't think that the average trans athlete thinks that. I don't think that some 14-year-old trans athlete says, well, I'm going to now identify as a girl because I was not very good at swimming as a boy, and this will allow me to win. Like, I don't think that that happens. Is it possible? I guess. But I don't think that that happens. I have sympathy for the tough life that they are currently living. And I don't want them to think that people are out to get them. While conceding, there are some conservatives who are just mean on this stuff. And I wish they would stop. But my sympathy for that does not mean that they are entitled to special protections at the expense of every other female athlete. I don't hold that view. I think that's wrong. I think that's wrong. And this is one step in this fight to correcting that injustice. Over the years, Sunset Auto Family's warranty protection for life has paid out more than $7 million in warranty claims because they believe in taking care of customers for the long haul. 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The last thing you want is avoided warranty when you need coverage the most. You just get more at Sunset, and people do like that. Let's find out what else is trending.
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9: Tonight at 7, the historic Blue Mouse Theater in Tacoma is hosting a screening of a documentary called Duty to Disobey. It examines the experiences of military members who objected to the COVID-19 vaccine mandate and the consequences many of them say they faced as a result. Joining us now on the line to discuss is Blue Mouse Theater manager Sue Evans. Welcome to the show.
14: Thank you so much, Jason. I'm happy to be here.
9: For the people who haven't heard of Duty to Disobey, what's the central story for the documentary? What is it trying to tell?
14: Well, it's based on interviews that they've compiled of military members who, you know, they joined the military, you know, to uphold the Constitution. And then during the COVID vaccination times and COVID, they were forced to take this vaccination. Many who didn't want to, many complied because they felt they had to. And the ones that didn't comply, some were dishonorably discharged from our military, losing benefits, you know, and isolated through the government.
9: There are a lot of films that are out. Some of them are really big, including, I know, Minions got a new movie out, Supergirl, although that's bombing. What made you decide that this was a film worth bringing to Blue Mouse?
14: Well, I've been in touch with the production company down in Texas, and they leased our facility to do this event. They're trying to get the film shown nationally. It is playing tonight across the country in different theaters. And I just felt that it was an important subject. Washington State has a huge military presence, and I believe that this film could help educate people and bring light to some of the things that have happened to the military through this COVID vaccination.
9: What's the response been like from the community?
14: It's just mixed. You know, it's, again, it's, you know, it's a small film. We're trying to get the word out. I'm sure, you know, the Proctor district, you know, it's a fairly liberal area, but, you know, the folks that I've shared it with are positive and glad that we're bringing it to the Blue Mouse.
9: Good. No controversy from anyone as of now, at least.
14: As of now, no. Somebody did post on our Facebook page, you know, that it was propaganda. And it's like, well, have you seen the film? You know, I'm not here to defend the film because I have not even seen the film. Tonight it airs at the Blue Mouse, and I haven't had a chance to screen it. But I definitely think that it's an important subject, and I think that folks should come out and watch it.
9: Yeah. Now, I know it's a little bit short notice for folks, but if someone listening right now wants to attend the screening, what do they need to know about tickets and timing, any of that?
14: The screening is at 7 p.m. tonight. Tickets can be purchased online at our website at www.bluemousetheater.com. And there will also be a representative from the film. She's a volunteer, and she will be selling DVDs of the movie, and you can also purchase tickets from her at the door.
9: Awesome. And of course, it's not just about this documentary. You should be supporting independent theaters like this. 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Again, Minions and Monsters also coming out this weekend. 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Sue, thank you so much for stopping by. I really appreciate it.
14: Yeah, thank you, Jason. Have a good day.
9: You as well. 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
9: Welcome back to the Jason Rand Show. I was having some headphone issues. Not technical. They wouldn't go around my head.
13: So it was user error?
9: Yeah. Well, I've got the IFBs, the inner, I don't even know what an IFB stands for. I just know it's like that inner ear thing. It's not a traditional set of headphones. And they're molded specifically to my ears. And you know what that means? It means the right one doesn't go into the left one, and the left one doesn't go into the right one. And it's very difficult to figure out which one it is just looking at it. Don't judge me with your silent, snooty judgment. I can see you. Now he's not making eye contact with me, ladies and gentlemen.
13: Well, because I was looking at what IFB stands for.
9: What does it stand for?
13: It says interruptible fullback in broadcasting.
9: That can't be right. To say IFB earpiece. I mean, half of that sounded correct, but then it sounded like I was on the radio's, you know, football team. Why is this so difficult sometimes? He's just like trying to figure something out, and he's like, I have to Google. I've never done this before. I have to ask Jeeves how to Google.
13: Interruptible foldback.
9: Foldback?
13: Yeah.
9: Oh, okay. Maybe that is correct. I don't know what that means.
13: It's showing a picture of it, too, so I think that's what it is.
9: Okay. Yeah. Now I want you to find it. What's the etymology of all of it? Use it in a sentence. I just learned what IFB stands for, and it makes no sense. Speaking of making no sense, we saw just yesterday, during this show, Bob Ferguson and Girmay Zahalai, the King County executive, Down Constantine from Sound Transit, I think Mayor Katie Wilson was there, one of the Port of Seattle commissioners was there. They held this press conference, I guess, about the World Cup and the performance of the city of Seattle. And they did some general cheerleading for the city and how it's handled the World Cup so far. And look, to be clear, I think the city overall has done a good job in embracing World Cup fever and cleaning up the downtown core and Pioneer Square / Soto for the World Cup matches. There's no doubt whatsoever. I could not tell you. Actually, I could tell you the last time it was as clean downtown as it is right now, the Major League Baseball All-Star Game, All-Star Week. Like, it's very nice. And it helps that this is happening at a time, or at least our big matchup with the U.S. men's national team. It was gorgeous. It was gorgeous. And people are coming here, and they're excited. And so Bob Ferguson is pretending that this is some, you know, big win for the city, because now we see, the world sees what Seattle is normally like. Well, I mean, it's not normally like this. If it was normally like this, I would never have anything bad to say. My career would be done. I'm kidding. Well,
19: and I remember talking about how competitive it is for any city to be awarded a World Cup match.
9: Okay. I mean, to be clear, again, he's not completely incorrect, but one of the biggest reasons why we were awarded this match, you know what it was?
13: Because there's a lot of soccer fans here?
9: No. You're close. You're sneaking around.
13: The stadium was built for soccer. Yeah.
9: It's Lumen Field. I mean, yeah. That's the reason why. If we did not have Lumen Field, we would not be getting this World Cup as easily. Again, I'm not dismissing the fact that we do have a lot of fans. They wanted to have some sort of diversity regionally, and this is a good hub for people who are, you know, in British Columbia or Vancouver and don't want to make the trek, because it's much further a trip for them to get out to Toronto or Quebec than it is, or Toronto, than it is to get to Seattle. You got Portland, Idaho, or Boise, Coeur d'Alene. Like, it's an easier trek for a lot of people, LA, San Francisco. But there were cities like Chicago that were like, yeah, we don't want it. They called it a boondoggle. Rahm Emanuel did, at least.
19: Four matches. And how competitive that process is. And you've got to be a world-class city to prevail through that very competitive process.
9: just again, Kansas City, is that a world-class city?
13: Not really.
9: Okay. That's not me dismissing. Well, it's a little bit dismissive, I guess, but I'm just saying.
19: I think we're one of the 11 United States cities, if I recall correctly. But it's clear from those most elite cities that our city and our state are the most world-class of all. Again, not just my opinion. You've seen on social media what people around the world have said as they've come right here to experience what's going on here.
9: Do you want me to read some of the things I read about you, Bob Ferguson, on social media, since we're going to declare these things as fact?
19: Truly is remarkable. Not a surprise for us who live here and know this place, but it's been very rewarding to see people around the world see what we all know and have come to appreciate.
9: Now, again, I don't want to just be dumping on the city of Seattle right now, because I do truly believe that the city has done a very good job in cleaning up downtown. And I do believe of all of the city.

0: stadium might be number one. Dallas, too. I mean, but the city itself, I think we are best situated.
1: And good weather this time of year, too. It's not oppressively hot.
0: And absolutely. And it's, you know, especially for us, it's light out until 10 p.m. So we have some benefits. But they were talking about this as if they hit the promises that were made. And the Seattle Times was not going easy on like some of the data points. They talked with the owner of Hotel Andra and Inn at the Market, Craig Schaefer, who said the sky high predictions were off base for hotel rooms. Even if he's generally content with how Seattle has performed so far, he said, we didn't come close at all in terms of what was projected. We're behind in what our occupancy projections were, but we're so far ahead in what our revenue was compared to last year. So they're saying, look, we're making money, but our occupancy projections are well under what we thought and what we were told by the city and the county and the state it would be. Online flight bookings for Seattle dropped 21% year over year, according to Sojourn, a travel platform. And yet New York saw a 7% surge. Houston bookings climbed 11%. Now, maybe some of that is because folks were driving here from the region. Is that possible? Sure. Is it likely to make up for a 21% drop in air travel? That's very unlikely. That's very unlikely. But Jason, the games have been sold out. Yeah, it's the World Cup. I imagine there were a lot of people who are local or who are just coming in for the day to go to the game and then leaving, showed up for I'm not arguing with that. But as I said, I think either yesterday or maybe it was last week, having 150,000 people downtown during the U.S. Men's National Team game, great. You're not getting to 750,000 based on that being your highest day. I saw a lot of people who were here for the Bosnia match. It wasn't even close to that. We didn't see that many people for Egypt, Iran. The stadium, it was filled, but we didn't get anything close to what we got for U.S. Men's National Team. Now, we might get that next week, assuming the U.S. Men's National Team win tomorrow against Bosnia. Then they would come back and play Belgium, which that hurts a bit because I'm in New York next week and I probably could have gotten tickets to see not just the U.S. Men's National Team, but my favorite player of all time is Kevin De Bruyne, who's on the Belgium team.
1: It's like the best of both worlds.
0: Seriously, the only chance I would ever get to see Kevin De Bruyne play in person, I'm not going to be able to do.
1: So you should root for the Belgians to lose. And then you're like, oh, I'm not missing anything.
0: Yeah, they're already in. They're in. They also pointed out in this article, and this I'm not going to put on the city directly. There's some, they did a separate article in the Seattle Times talking with folks from the international district who said, actually, we had the worst day on record for the U.S. men's national team in business. Like, it was awful. And people are like, we're not getting any increase as a direct result. Why would anyone assume that the international district was going to do well? On a normal game day for the Mariners or Sounders or Seahawks, no one's walking over to the international district either before or after the game. This just generally doesn't happen. I don't know why anyone thought there's no hotels there that people are staying at. Maybe someone mistakenly looked at the location for their Airbnb, which, by the way, those bookings are down. But the hotels are all in Belltown, downtown, South Lake Union. And if you're going out a little bit more, maybe you go into Capitol. You're not going into the international district. So I never understood why we were pretending that they were going to see some sort of benefit. That was never going to happen, period. Sorry. I wish that weren't the case. There's some great restaurants in the international district. Great food. I don't know if I would say great restaurants in the traditional sense of sitting down and enjoying yourself, but they have really good food there. And unfortunately, the city usually chooses the international district as the place where they push all the homeless people so that they don't embarrass the city in downtown or in, Pioneer Square in this case. But nevertheless, we're being told that this is some huge boost. It hasn't been. It hasn't been. Does the round of 16, assuming the men's team make it that far, which on paper we expect them to, but that's, I'm getting nervous about that. Does that help? Of course. Absolutely. But what matches here tomorrow?
1: It's

0: Exactly.
1: I forgot.
0: But that's my point, right? You forgot. And the funny thing is, I forgot, and I'm paying attention to all of this. I think it is Belgium.
1: Right? Oh, yeah.
0: But,
1: yeah.
0: But who are they playing? I can't remember.
1: I don't even remember.
0: Yeah, I don't even remember who they're playing. Isn't that a problem? Senegal. And that, by the way, right, is a relatively evenly... Belgium is going to win because I'm going to will it into existence. They're already winning. They're already coming
1: back. Senegal's pretty good, though.
0: Senegal is very good. And the betting odds... I don't know how I'm supposed to read the odds. I just know that negative means you're favored and positive means you're not, right?
1: Kind of.
0: But generally, especially if it's like negative 1,000 to plus... 20.
1: If one team's negative and the other is positive, then yes, the negative team.
0: So both teams are positive and they're almost the same. The odds of Belgium is plus 110, Senegal is plus 240. Doesn't that mean they're relatively even?
1: That means Belgium is favored.
0: Favored by a little bit.
1: Decent amount, I mean...
0: Really?
1: Yeah.
0: Well, then why is USA negative 250 and Bosnia 650?
1: Because we're heavily favored.
0: Yeah, okay. So how is plus 110 to plus 240 heavily favored too?
1: Not as heavily favored, but there's definitely a clear advantage to Belgium, though.
0: Well, what would be even then? Zero?
1: Even, they both be like minus 100 or plus 100. Minus 100 and plus 100 is the same thing. So
0: okay, so plus 100 and plus 240, there's that much difference? Because I don't understand any of these things. I looked it up once and I couldn't figure it out, which is why I stopped gambling in Vegas, other than at least by looking at the odds. I would always just pick the team I wanted to win.
1: Plus 240 means that if you bet 100, you win $240, versus if minus 240 means you'd have to bet $240 to win $100.
0: Oh, that's needlessly confusing. Why can't they just give a percentage?
1: Yeah.
0: Why can't they just say there's a 30% chance of winning, and that means if I put in 100, I get $30? Or, you know, whatever the math ends up becoming, whatever the percentage is. Why can't we just do that?
1: I don't know.
0: Is that too difficult?
1: You get used to it the more you do it.
0: No, you struggled to explain it.
1: I did?
0: Yes.
1: I thought I explained
0: it. No, you didn't. You finally got to the point by using the example of how much if I bet,
1: I
0: would
1: win. I was just trying to put it in sort of layman terms, but...
0: Oh, I'm sorry. Am I too stupid for you? Oh, okay. Smart guy over there. Smart Alec. Thanks. Wait, so who's... Though Belgium is favored.
1: Yes, yeah.
0: They're... You know who was favored? Germany, yesterday.
1: Yeah. Uh-huh.
0: Against Paraguay. Who won?
1: Paraguay.
0: Exactly. How did they win?
1: Penalty kicks.
0: Exactly. Last night, the Netherlands favored. Did they win?
1: Nope.
0: No. I talked to someone today who, as of last week, was complaining about the idea of penalty kicks.
1: Mm-hmm.
0: And then today was like, nope, change my mind. Penalty kicks are amazing.
1: It's the most dramatic part of the game.
0: So much drama. And I was watching yesterday because we were in a commercial break. And I was watching the Paraguay-Germany match. And you get so nervous, ironically, more for the kicker than for the goalkeeper. The keeper just needs to guess correctly.
1: There's less expectations on him to actually stop it.
0: They don't stop. You're like, of course they're not. It's complete guesswork. And at best, they go in the right direction. But the ball, if you're kicking it correctly, is in the corner. Top corner, that's the kick it hard and in the top corner. Whichever corner you choose. But there were I think, two that weren't even on target for the kicker. Because you can second guess yourself at the last minute. And every single soccer player I've ever spoken to, and I used to cover the Sounders for them on our sister station, and we talked about PKs because that's how the Sounders won one of their titles when they were playing Toronto. And I remember talking to Brad Evans about this, and he said, you go in no matter what with your game plan. You say, I'm going to kick it there. I'm going to not do a stutter step. I'm going to hit it really hard. And the second you change it, after you determine what you're going to do, you miss. And everyone pretty much says exactly the same thing. And it seems really easy to screw that up because it's the easiest thing, but there's so much pressure on you. And you can say to yourself, well, I was going to go in the top right, but I think he knows I'm going in the top right. And he just went to the top right when he guessed the last time. I'm going to go to the top left. Boop. Bink it right over the goal.
1: Netherlands, Morocco had a ton of botch kicks.
0: I love it. I absolutely love it. 1-800-465-8774, your text messages. 1-800-465-8770. When we come back, another look at the...
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0: Welcome back to the Jason Rand Show. Thank you so much for tuning in. I really do appreciate it. The media is still trying to figure out their storyline after last week's election or primary in New York, where three of the Mamdani selections ended up beating the quote unquote establishment in two cases, two incumbent Democrats, one very popular, the other one not so much. Dan Goldman wasn't particularly popular. I think calling him a used car salesman as many times as I did probably hurt his campaign chances a little bit. But the media is looking at this and saying, okay, we have been kind of trying to talk up the socialists because we thought that their popularity would lead to our popularity. Obviously, that did not translate well. I don't know why anyone in establishment media would think socialists who hate the establishment would then boost establishment media. But you can sort of tell that they're panicking a little bit. At least that's my take. They seem to be panicking. Because they're Democrats in establishment media, and the people who are winning are not Democrats, but they're doing it under the guise of being a Democrat. We talked a little bit about this yesterday. I can't remember if it was on this show or when I was filling in for Guy Benson, that socialists are using the infrastructure of the party to get on ballots. Then they end up winning, and they cause all sorts of problems in the end for the Democrats that they previously took advantage of to get elected. And so the conversation is, who is the leader of the Democratic Party right now? Is it Hakeem Jeffries? His people lost. It's most likely Mayor Mamdani. And they're asking him now to defend the policies that they previously gave him glowing reviews for. It's not like all of a sudden they found out about this man named Mayor Mamdani. Who is this guy? No, they were the ones who were cheering him on and wanting him to win in the New York mayor's race. And he did. And now he's in charge. And so they're like, wait, you want to tax the rich? I'm rich. I'm pulling down a mid six figure deal with MS Now or CNN or anywhere else. I'm pulling in 40 grand as a star reporter for the New York Times. Okay, maybe that wouldn't impact me, but it would impact the TV people. So they're out there trying to get him to answer why he wants to tax the rich and what is the appeal in doing that.
12: Above all else, this budget offers a roadmap for the years to come. This is only the first budget of our administration. Many more will follow. And every budget that follows will build on the principles established here.
0: Okay.
12: Honest budgeting, fiscal discipline, transparent government, and an unwavering belief that working people deserve a city hall that delivers for them every single day. We will return to this budget as a reminder of how much more is made possible when we shake off the shackles of the status quo and pursue the transformative change that New Yorkers deserve.
0: It's transformative.
12: That means finding efficiencies, it means cutting waste, and it means taxing the rich.
0: Oh, it's just that last part, to be clear. It's just that last part. And what happens when you tax the rich? They go somewhere else. It's well established. They're not saying no to all taxes. They understand they're going to pay taxes somehow, some way, everywhere. Like, they're not going to completely escape taxes. But when you go after them in unreasonable ways while demonizing them, they're going to go places where they feel more welcome, like Florida, Texas, Tennessee, Idaho. That's where they go, at least half of their time there. And that's what they're seeing in New York. That's what we're seeing already in Washington. We're already seeing that in Washington State. Now, I don't know why David Portnoy from Barstool Sports is being asked about whether or not he would like to run for mayor against Mamdani, because as far as I can tell, no one really likes David Portnoy. They might deal with him and like some of his stuff.
1: I think people are amused by him.
0: Sure, like a carnival attraction. But I don't know anyone who would actually, Republican or Democrat, vote for the guy. But he was on, I think it was with Jesse Waters last night.
13: Losing my mind on what's happening right now, especially in New York.
14: Yeah.
13: I mean, you got the Nazi in Maine. This really, really, really worries me. So
14: you
13: I'm
14: might
13: not sure.
14: run against Mamdani.
13: I would love to run against. If I was going to run, it would be here. Can I win here?
0: No.
13: I have no idea.
0: Anywhere.
13: I don't know the demographics, whether they get enough votes.
0: You
13: There's
0: can't.
13: A lot of people who like me in New York City.
0: Not really.
13: I know that. I've done a lot of good in New York City when I
0: true.
13: Wasn't thinking about politics, whether it's the Barstool Fund, pizza places.
0: True.
13: So it wasn't for show. I've had a real job. I've done real things, unlike these clown politicians who have never had a job and never been in the real world for a day.
14: Right.
13: But the people voting for these people who just won are like these young, white, like Ivy League-ish, elite-ish women. It's like, who are they?
0: Self-loathing.
13: Like, they'll never vote for me. They'll never believe in common sense.
0: No, they really will. He's not wrong about that. There is a problem with younger voters going with Mamdani or going with socialism. They don't have enough life experience to realize that those positions they now hold are, I mean, not to be dismissive, but they're stupid.
1: They also weren't alive during the Soviet Union, so they didn't see.
0: They have no idea what that is.
1: Yeah.
0: They don't believe socialism has truly even been tried before. Fox talked to an older voter, in this case, actually, who was like, you know, we've never really seen socialism tried anywhere. I'd like to see it tried. It sounds like it's a pretty good idea. It's like, oh, God, how do you deal with that? 1-800-465-8770 for your texts.
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2: They're evacuating the National Mall. I'm Carmen Roberts, Fox News. Officials ordered people gathered at the National Mall tonight to seek safe shelter as thunderstorms gathered around Washington just hours before President Trump is scheduled to deliver a speech commemorating America's 250th anniversary.
3: Spokesperson from Freedom 250 putting out a statement just saying the safety of our guests, performers, and staff is our top priority due to approaching severe storms. Freedom 250, the U.S. Secret Service, the Park Service, the National Park Service, and others are asking guests to evacuate event grounds and seek temporary shelter in a nearby shelter area.
2: Fox's Griff Jenkins and Vice President J.D. Vance, meantime, celebrated in New York City today during the Tall Ships Parade.
4: While the Continental Congress met in Philadelphia to ratify the Declaration of Independence, General Washington was right here in Manhattan, peering out on this beautiful land and beautiful sea. His attention was fixed on the horizon, watching for sails of the most powerful navy.
2: The sail forth 250 parade of tall ships sailed through the New York Harbor and up the Hudson River. And as the U.S. celebrates, Iran mourns.
5: Hundreds of thousands of people filling the streets of Tehran today as Iran began a days-long funeral for the Supreme Leader Ayatollah Ali Khamenei, killed in a U.S.-backed Israeli airstrike during the Iran War. Crowds marching past his flag-draped coffin chanting death to America and death to Israel, man calling for revenge. That funeral also marking a pivotal moment for Iran's leadership as the Ayatollah Mojtaba Khamenei takes power and the regime tries to strengthen its position during negotiations over a permanent end to the war and control of the Strait of Hormuz.
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1: So the big weekend is finally here. The United States of America is 250 years old. My goodness gracious, it's been a countdown for years now. And we're going to have a wide-ranging and highly entertaining, I am sure, conversation with someone who knows a thing or two about what it is that we are celebrating in this most glorious of weekends. That is a dear friend of the show. That is Lee Habib. So Lee Habib is, among other things, the host of the wildly popular and national syndicated program Our American Stories. He is the founder and co-creator of the Laura Ingraham Show. And he is also a great friend of the Josh Hammer Show. So Lee, we really appreciate you taking some time, especially on this most important of weekends. Lee, our story actually begins quite a bit prior to 1776 or 1787, the date of the drafting of the Constitution. The story really begins with the crossing of the Atlantic on the Mayflower itself. Tell us a little bit about how you see the origins of this story that is now 250 years old.
2: Well, I would just ask people to read the Mayflower Compact on the day of the celebration of this great document, the Declaration of Independence. There was one that preceded it. And it's old sort of English language. You have to sort of deconstruct it, but read it aloud. It's really beautiful. And moreover, when these pilgrims came here, what they were escaping in the end was not just religious persecution. They'd moved around and found some comfort. But in Amsterdam, it's still, they were fighting a culture that they didn't want to fight anymore. So they were accepted, but it's one thing to be accepted. But if you're accepted, but all around you or attacks on your faith, well, then you've had enough and you need to start your own country, your own world, right? Your own religious experience. And that's actually what happened, unfettered by the outside world. By the way, kind of amusing in some levels, because Josh, you're an Old Testament guy. I'm an Old and New Testament guy. And no matter what we do, we can't run away from ourselves, right? I mean, in the end, we can't escape our own sinful nature. And what's interesting is as this experiment begins, they also experiment with what I call Christian utopianism. They decide on community property. And this, of course, has terrible consequences. And this guy in 1993 in the Yale Law Journal, of all places, there was an article called Property in Land by Professor Robert Ellickson. And he noted that 65% of the 108 members of the initial party died within the first year because of socialism. And during the winter of 1609, the colony's population, get this, Josh, it drops from 500 to 60.
1: Wow.
2: Socialism really didn't work. And he added to this, he said, I'm quoting him, to the puzzlement of historians, the starving settlers shirked their duties of catching fish and growing food. The most enduring image, he said, of both Plymouth and Jamestown was when the inhabitants were found bowling on the daily ground rather than working. So what it instilled in these colonists, and this is both Plymouth and Jamestown, by the way, because they tried this experiment too, was idleness. Socialism created idleness. What a newsflash, right, Josh? So this is the reality. And then when Bradford instates private property, this is what Bradford writes in his memoir. He says, this has been a very good success, for it made all hands industrious. How about that?
1: Who right?
2: And then I love the language at the end. This experience was had in this common course and condition, tried sundry years, and then amongst the godly and sober men may well convince of the vanity and conceit of Plato's and other ancients that the taking away of property and bringing into a commonwealth would make them happy and flourishing. So he's ripping at Plato. He's ripping at all the people who've ever authored that private property is bad. And he closes this as if these men were wiser than God. For this community was found to breed confusion and discontent and retard much employment that would have been to the benefit of the community and themselves. And this was his final critique of socialism. So we should write this little letter to Mandami and send that over to all of his friends and let him know we've tried this before in its purest form. I mean, in its purest, unadulterated form with new idealists who crossed an ocean, Josh. That's the amazing thing. These weren't lazy folks. They crossed an ocean. But once there was no private property, there was no self-interest, everything eviscerated, all that great utopianism shattered, death. And even while people were dying, they were bowling.
1: You know, Lee, on this program, we actually talk about the Pilgrims probably more than virtually any other program out there for a few reasons. One of which, you mentioned William Bradford. He was the captain of the Mayflower and one of the earliest governors of Massachusetts Bay Colony once the Pilgrims landed ashore. William Bradford was a great student and admirer of the ancient Hebrews, of the ancient Israelites. He actually spoke about 1,000 words of Hebrew himself. He was a student of an old English Hebraicist, which is kind of an outdated term, referred to a Christian scholar who was a scholar of the Hebrew Bible, the Hebrew language, and the Bible more generally. And there was some chatter in the Mayflower even about actually adopting Hebrew as the language upon landing in Massachusetts. It didn't happen, to be clear. You and I are speaking English today, not speaking Hebrew. But they envisioned themselves in many ways as the modern day equivalent of the Israelites fleeing oppression from Pharaoh in Egypt. And I say all that because the notion of the Mayflower Compact, this compact, while clearly a lot of it was based in utopianism and a lot of horrific economic theory that has never worked anywhere it's ever been tried, there is something there about this notion of a covenant, which is a very distinct Hebrew Bible, Old Testament concept. And we see that certainly in the Declaration of Independence, which we're celebrating this weekend, this notion of all these men signing their lives, their fortune, their sacred honor. That's definitely a covenant with posterity, with previous generations. Yep. And certainly the Constitution itself, this notion of we the people, the very first three words of the preamble of the Constitution, this Mayflower Compact notion of covenant is a bit deeper. I'm kind of hoping maybe if you could just elaborate perhaps on that a little bit.
2: This is the core of the American spirit. You know, Tocqueville comes here, and I believe that's what he sees, these mini covenants, right? He marvels at these mini covenants. What's a little local church but a mini covenant? What's the VFW hall but a mini covenant? And how we organized, it stems from that original idea of how to organize. Of course, they experimented, but that's what small groups do. They experiment. That's what the 13 colonies did when they became 13 states. They experimented. That's why we wanted all federal power to devolve down to that smaller entity. Because in the end, that sovereign, that individual sovereign, and the contract, and I really believe these are quasi-contracts we make as a community. How are we going to educate our kids? Who's responsible for what? And we organize. Each state formed a constitution. So this idea of covenantal America, I think, cuts right to the core. And even till today, I mean, we know about contract rights. You and I are both law geeks. And the importance of the right of contract and the ability to honor and enforce contracts, I think this distinguishes us from half the world. I mean, you can't do business in a place where the right to contract means nothing. I had a bunch of friends when the wall fell who raced to the Soviet Union thinking the world's my oyster. We're going to do business. We're going to sell cars. They were in the car business. And then they realized that the contract meant nothing. It meant nothing. They talked about the contract as the investors, their co-investors in Russia, their partners, stole their money. And I mean, didn't steal a little bit, Joss. Stole a lot. So this both covenantal nature of this country, plus the idea of rule of law and the respect for law, as long as it's in comportment with God's law, because that's another overriding feature is, well, what happens when man's law is not in comportment with God's law? And we learn about that in, I think, the finest essay of the 20th century, Letters from a Birmingham Jail. Well, Martin Luther King addresses the white Southern Baptist church leaders who are telling Martin, slow down. But moreover, they were telling him, how dare you break the law? What kind of an example are you setting? Render unto Caesar's what is Caesar's and what God was God's. What part of this don't you understand? And Martin Luther King's reply was, I'm here to follow man's law, God's law, not man's. And when man's comes in violation of God's, I'm going to violate it. So both these covenantal people, these contract rights people, the property rights people, and then on top of that rule of law, I think these are the killer apps of American life that have made America America. And I might add, free speech is a killer app. And I think these killer applications have done this country well. And there have been attacks from the progressives during the Wilsonian era, Teddy Roosevelt. So these attacks have been among us early. And as I just alluded to, all the way back to the Mayflower Compact, people have been trying to come up with their own killer apps. And boy, socialism is a literal killer app.
1: You know, Lee, it seems to me that a lot of folks think of the Declaration, think of the American founding, and they had this image of it as being conceived in pure European Enlightenment theory. They see the natural rights theory, which is clearly right there in the Declaration. They see some of the other founders' writings, and they think that this is basically just the full experiment of Lockean liberalism or perhaps continental European philosophy. It seems to me that what made the United States different than all the other European era contemporaneous projects that tried to reinvent themselves in the name of the zeitgeist of Enlightenment was that it was not just that. It was also grounded in the Bible. It was truly grounded in Scripture. It was truly grounded in covenant and all of these concepts that you and I have been talking about here. You and I could go on, and we are going to go on after a very short break. Folks, stay with us. We will be right back with much more with Lee Habib, host of Our American Stories.

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1: Democrats just can't bring themselves to repudiate Obamaism as a whole. Obamaism is the 2008 political coalition of aggrieved interests of blacks and Hispanics and uppity white PhD liberals in the Upper West Side in San Francisco, young people maybe above all. They can't bring themselves to repudiate it, even though it was repudiated in the most unmistakable fashion possible on the campaign trail last year, because Barack Hussein Obama himself was the number one campaign trail surrogate for Kamala Harris, and he got schlonged. As someone who, as I said, does want to see a vibrant, robust two-party system for purposes not just of bettering the partisan interests of the GOP, but really for bettering the interests above all of the United States and the common good of the polity. For those reasons, it is slightly concerning just how utterly stupid, frankly, the Democratic Party right now actually is.
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1: Welcome back and happy America 250 to all of you. We are thrilled to welcome back the program Lee Habib, dear friend of the Josh Hammer Show and host of Our American Stories, which you can hear from sea to shining sea. So Lee, right before the break, I just threw a lot out there, essentially arguing that what makes America different is not necessarily the fact that we have Enlightenment European philosophy, because I think a lot of other countries had that. I think what really makes America different, dare I say unique, dare I say exceptional, is that we have this biblical spine. I'm curious for your take on that.
5: Well, I think that's true. And I think it's in a deepest sense still true, actually. I mean, if you think about the core of the American experience, look, I love the idea of the Establishment Clause. This means that no one religion or one sect of a religion should dominate. And I think we who love the Lord and love God always have to remember that Establishment Clause is important. But the Free Exercise Clause dear goodness, it's the heart of self-governance. I mean, how do a people self-govern, Josh, if they don't have a governor? And that is, that's God. And it doesn't mean that there aren't good atheists amongst us, and it doesn't mean there aren't good agnostics among us, but what it does mean is you go all the way back to the literature. You even watch The Great Awakening, which is a part of a terrific book called The Pastor and the Printer. And we saw what even Ben Franklin saw and understood, which was that, and many of our deistic founders knew that without God and without the Bible, this country had no shot. Because how do you have a moral people? What's the moral framework for self-governance? And the key word in self-governance is the word self. Right. So it's hard to self-govern without answerable and accountable nature, a God of nature and a God bigger than nature, our God, and an actual God, a creator, to hold accountable to answer to. And this happens, of course, in our churches and our synagogues. And without that, this populace, and particularly early Americans, this was the foundation of their life. All of the colleges were started as divinity schools. Harvard was a divinity school. Yale was a divinity school. King's College, Columbia was a divinity school. And why Georgetown, a divinity school? Why? To train up the real leaders of the country, the future leaders. You know, Josh, we both share a friend in Dennis Prager, and we pray for him all the time that a miracle will happen in Dennis's life. But in large measure, Dennis is experiencing remarkable things, even in his current state of mostly real paralysis. But I told him a story once about, and I always like to see if I can make Dennis Prager laugh. And I said, you know, I heard from a rabbi once that he said, tell Dennis this story. Up until the 1920s, every Catholic family and every Jewish family had 7, 8, 10 kids. That was just normal. You be fruitful and multiply was a command, right? You just did it. You didn't say, can I afford the next kid? Can I afford the third kid? You just kept multiplying and God would provide. This was just understood, right? And so he said something strange happened as materialism took foot in America by the 30s and the 40s, 1930s. And then you started to hear Jewish families, being a rabbi used to be the highest status. But by the 1930s or 40s, it was, my son's a doctor.
6: Yep, right.
5: My son's a lawyer. And he said, you tell Dennis, when the rabbis became doctors, the Jews got sick.
6: Wow.
5: And I think this is what America grapples with. Thank Powerful. Goodness there's a part of us always going against the worst instincts of capitalism, which is that we're numbers, that we're just digits, and we're not. But what gives heart and life to capitalism is goodness, is human decency. And that goodness and decency springs from this, from the Torah and from the New Testament, that puts that at the heart of the matter, how we treat our people, how we treat our neighbors, and how we love God by loving each other. And love is at the heart of the Old and the New Testament. And this is the part everyone forgets. These are rules to protect us, not rules to inhibit us. And these rules give us freedom and the property right. Oh my goodness, thou shalt not steal.
6: Right, exactly.
5: The implicit part of that is that private property is allowed. And in the New Testament, we have the parable of the tenants. And who are the bad guys in that parable? Not the landlord. The tenants were the bad guy. They wanted to kill the landlord and steal his property. And Jesus was saying, hey, you renters, be good renters. Hey, you owners, be good owners. And I think good capitalists win over time. The people who treat their employees well, people who treat their customers well, and the capitalists who try and steal their way to greatness, they don't win. The great capitalists serve. And in the end, a Christian nation and a Judeo-Christian nation rewards and thinks about constantly this idea of being good. So this is the story of America. And this is what astonished Tocqueville when he came here. He was astonished at the way we did church. It wasn't top down Anglican, sit down, you supplicants. It was all these different denominations forming, just as the pilgrims did as a sect. We want to do it our way and we want to worship our way. And God bless the other guys who are worshiping their way. We'll leave them alone. We want to do it our way. And the degree to which we did this spontaneously, voluntarily, and the energy and the activity that this occupied in our lives, this wasn't a little like appetizer in American life. Tocqueville saw us actually trying to live it. And by the way, we all fall short. We're all in the end hypocrites of the standard, but trying to live up to the promise of God. Now, look, Moses failed, right? He killed the guy, and he looked around first, right? He looked around before he killed the guy. And so even our best have fallen, but yet that's who we are. We want to try and be our best. That's why we go into the Torah. That's why we go into the New Testament. We see ourselves, the good, the bad, the ugly, forever stories. Relevant 2,000 years ago, relevant 2,000 years from now, and it's still the best-selling book in America every year. I promise you, it's not the best-selling book in France. It's not. The Bible's not a bestseller there. But it is here, and it is in Africa. So and that gives me hope for Africa. If they can get their, secular institutions to align with their Christian, and this is what was really remarkable about America, that the Constitution, which is a secular document, it has some sacred elements in it, but it lined up with Judeo-Christian values all the way.
1: Yeah, the Constitution fundamentally aligns with human nature. It aligns with the notion that we understand, as Madison put it in Federalist Number 51, that men are not angels, and therefore we need this separation of powers construct, whereas Madison puts it in the same essay, ambition shall be made to counteract ambition. So even if capitalism is, let's say it's not explicitly delineated in Adam Smith-like terms in Scripture, it is heavily, heavily intimated at. And among the other things I think that is implicit in later capitalist thinking, let's think about Hayek. Hayek's notion of price theory. Price theory is predicated upon a series of arm's-length transactions that are not regulated there. Well, to have these arm's-length transactions, you need a people, you need a polity that believe at some basic level in the interdependent mutual bonds of loyalty that consist and cohere into a nation in the first place there. Folks, unfortunately, we're going to have to go to another quick break. We're going to be joined once again by our friend Lee Habib to continue this conversation. Stay with us. We'll be right back with Lee Habib.
0: This is the Josh Hammer Show. Don't miss a second.
1: We win, they lose.
0: Of the Josh Hammer Show.
1: Folks, I've been saying for years that Jews in this country must arm themselves. People are afraid. People are on edge, and understandably so. But you can and you should take matters into your own hands as much as possible. You absolutely ought to take advantage, folks, of the Second Amendment. You should buy firearms, and you should train with firearms. And not just one. I suggest multiple. I carry every single day of my life a firearm, a backup mag, and a knife as well for good measure. You should have additional guns as well. I have an amazing rifle, a rifle that has two 32-round mags, one 50-round mag with iron sights, a red dot sight, a strap. I've got it all loaded up. You should take those weapons, you should get them, you should train with them. Jewish history should compel you that you really have no more responsible option than that.
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0: Welcome back, and we are joined by Lee Habib, our friend here on the Josh Hammer Show. Lee is host of Our American Stories, which you can hear from sea to shining sea. So, Lee, above all, this is Declaration Weekend. That is why it is July 4th. After all, we are celebrating the founding more generally, but perhaps the Declaration in particular. Jefferson is the lead author of the Declaration. There are a lot of other great men who signed their names, their fortune, their sacred honor to that document. Tell us about some of the other lesser known figures from the Declaration era there. A name that perhaps the media and listener or viewer of the show might not be familiar with, but you're nothing if not a storyteller, Lee. I'm sure you have some insights as to some of the other lesser known figures and what they were doing around that time.
1: Well, you know, I think that Whitfield is now a known figure, and that's the pastor who was running around the country talking about human freedom. But he was doing something much more important. And it wasn't just him. There were several other pastors who had given sermons about this ability to disobey with the crown. You see, what was happening in religious circles prior to this ferment around the Declaration was religious people, the congregants, were basically taught, look, you may not like the British, but God says you got to just obey. Sorry, you don't always have good rulers. And so it took a guy named Mayhew. A couple of his sermons, and people don't know it, but when you'll read about his sermons on subservience and who to be subservient to, and really, as I talked about with Martin Luther King, that when the government collides with God's rule, and if we have to now pray to a king, not to a god, then we're allowed to go into rebellion against the government. And so without that preaching of Whitfield and Mayhew, I don't think the Declaration is possible, because you would have had a bunch of, look, as it was, only a third of Americans really in the beginning wanted to be members of the cause, take up arms. A third were with the British, a third were with the Americans, and I think a third were, as always, hiding under their table, hoping for things to pass.
0: Right.
1: And real proof of this war inside America was the war inside Ben Franklin's house. His adopted son, his illegitimate son, and by the way, men didn't raise illegitimate children then, but Ben Franklin did. That picture of Franklin with the kite, that's William. He took William to England. He was trying to stop the war. He was trying to find some compromise. Finally, he sided with the Patriots, but he wrote to his son, who was the royal governor of New Jersey, and he said, son, you have to resign your commission. You got to come and join the Patriots cause, or I can't help you. And the son writes to the father and goes, look, you better

0: face reality. New York, if you were a patriot, was not an easy place to live. Right. And families got divided over this. Soldiers got divided over this, just as they did in the second Civil War. But I've always told people the first Civil War was also our Revolutionary War, because boy, did it pit American family against American family. And even inside the family, a father against a son, as in Ben Franklin's case.
1: You know, yet another parallel, by the way, to the Bible. I couldn't help but think of it as you were speaking there, Lee. So this notion that roughly one third of Americans back then side with the Patriots, one third the Brits, one third were just ducking and cowering, essentially. It reminds me of what Jewish tradition teaches about the Exodus from Egypt, which is that roughly only 20% of Jews actually left with Moses. Roughly 80% actually stayed behind. It makes you wonder, what the heck are they possibly thinking? I mean, you have this guy here who is literally working with God to induce miracles and the 10 plagues and all this. So it makes you think what they're thinking. I oftentimes think, actually, would I have had the courage, my convictions, to actually side with the Patriots?
0: It's easy for us to wonder, but we have to look at parallels in our life and see what price we were willing to pay for freedom. On the Christian side, Bonhoeffer termed the coin of the phrase cheap grace. That to do real things that God demands of us requires not only great faith, but a cost. And by the way, Dennis Prager always reminded me, freedom isn't natural. Freedom's unnatural. Right. Slavery's natural. And even the 20% that left were whining and complaining, right, and thinking about coming back to three hots and a cot, right? Three square meals. I know what I got. The devil I know is better than the devil I don't. Again, human nature. Freedom is hard. It's hard. So everybody says, I want to be free. Nah, I don't know. I think a lot of people don't want to be free. They claim to want to be free. But the price of freedom and the price of obedience to God all through the Bible, Old and New Testament, is powerful. And look, you know how the disciples ended up. So they're all murdered for preaching the gospel. So it doesn't end well all through the Old and New Testament for people who are not fully obedient to God. And even again, Moses didn't get to see the promised land.
1: That's right.
0: Because he wasn't fully obedient. That murder cost him a lot.
1: Yeah, he also didn't listen to God when God told him to tap the rock for the water. It's hotly debated, as you can imagine, by the rabbis for millennia as to whether or not this was the right decision. But it's God, so who are we ultimately to judge?
0: Right.
1: But you're totally right. I mean, in our annual cycle of the reading of the Torah, we are now well into the book of Numbers. So we had Parsha Korach a few weeks ago, which is the uprising, the rebellion of Korach against Moses' leadership. Yeah. And Korach famously refers to Egypt as the land of milk and honey, which it's just a mind-blowing thing to say there, but you can imagine easily how a lot of folks, they would have seen Thomas Paine running around in the Philadelphia Commons, passing around common sense, being and saying, what the heck are you doing, bro? Right. What are you thinking here? We have it pretty good here. We're right. Part of the British Empire. So it's one of these just amazing quandaries that you have to try to think as to what you would have done. And I'll be very candid and honest with the listeners and viewers. I don't know. And I think, frankly, that if you know what you would have done, if you're listening and viewing, then you're probably not being honest with yourself, because
0: it's just a
1: very, very difficult thing. Lee, I want to ask you a related question. We were talking about some of the lesser known signees of the Declaration of Independence. I want to ask you just about the American founding generation more generally, which you and I could talk about for literally days or weeks. Yeah. But give us one underappreciated founding father, not necessarily a signee of the Declaration, someone who was there in 1787, who was there in the first, second Congress. One of the early statesmen who is underappreciated and who at this time, 250 years into this great experiment, probably should get a little bit more of the credit that he or she deserves.
0: You know, I would do more than just the person, because I think everyone knows his name. But there was a thing he did. There was an act he performed. And I think it set in motion the definition of who we'd become. You know, the young John Adams grew up in Braintree, Massachusetts, small town. His father was a farmer, no man of means, but he gets a scholarship to Harvard. And he finds out that he's probably not going to make a good pastor, but he is going to make a good lawyer. And back in that day, you didn't finish college and go to law school because there were no law schools. So he goes to Boston and he apprentices for years. Then he finally passes the bar and he's building up a pretty good legal practice. And then the Boston Massacre happens and nobody would defend the Redcoats. Nobody. And so Adams, who was a highfalutin orator, always talking about due process and civil rights, long before there were such notions really around the world, but the right to self-defense.

0: defense was a British notion. And he said, if we are to be the country we're going to become, we can't do trial by mob. I'll defend the Redcoats. And he did at great cost. His wife had to move out of the house. He lost half his law practice. But here's what he did. He not only defended the Redcoats, it turns out that Paul Revere painting with the British opening fire on the poor patrons of bars, not what happened. The patrons came out of a bar because they heard a fire sign, a signal. They rushed out and they were drunk. And there were some sentries there and they started pelting him with ice and started charging him. The British acted in self-defense. And John Adams, I mean, what he said in the beginning of his opening statement is so powerful. I'm going to read it because he says to the American jurors in Boston. So imagine he's in Boston. They all want to see these guys hang, even the jurors. Who knows what voir dire was like, right? I don't even want to know. But here's what he says. He opens up by saying facts are stubborn things, and whatever may be our wishes, our inclinations, or the dictates of our passions, they cannot alter the state of facts and evidence, nor is the law less stable than the fact. If an assault was made to endanger these men's lives, the law is clear. They had a right to kill in their own self-defense. He went on to later lecture them, saying, he says, the sun is not about to stand still or go out, nor the rivers to dry up because there was a mob in Boston on the 5th of March that attacked a party of soldiers. He said, no, soldiers quartered in a populous town will always occasion two mobs where they prevent one. They are wretched conservatives of peace. So he attacked the Redcoats for what their task was.
1: Folks, we're going to come back with much more with Lee Habib and continue this story. Stay with us for much more with Lee Habib.

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1: But a people cannot be free. A people cannot be self-governing when they put down their words, their pens, their keyboards, and instead they take up knives and firearms and rockets and other forms of weapons. When you put down the spoken and written word for the physical or the lethal weapon, you are essentially giving up your right to engage in Republican self-governance. The only way that this country endures is if we recover this sense of speaking to our fellow citizens, debating in good faith, and settling our differences in things like videos and op-eds and essays and books, and ultimately, of course, at the ballot box. We're not on a good trajectory. The left needs to look itself in the mirror before it is too late and pull their own side back from a potentially fatal or catastrophic brink.
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0: Welcome back, and we continue our conversation with Lee Habib, host of Our American Stories. So, Lee, before the break, I had to cut you off. You were finishing telling us a story of John Adams and his robust defense of due process, among other things, in his defense of the Boston Massacre, the British soldiers therein. So continue that story, if you will.
1: Yeah, he essentially is telling the American jurors, not just in Boston, but through the whole country, that we don't do mob rule, that we do trial by facts and evidence. And he risked everything to do it. And that, to me, was the heart and soul of the American Revolution, because right. It would have been so easy for us to send into French revolutionary style and rhetoric. And these were reasoned men who understood. And he quotes, by the way, when he leaves his closing statement, he actually quotes Algernon Sidney, who's the great English political and legal theorist. So there he is paying tribute to the British past, which, of course, we bring a lot of British features our country. So it's not as if we abandon everything. We just had our own version, especially the independent executive branch, right? And the Senate, which is not honorific, and a true court that's a lifetime court appointment. And so we just tweaked the British system. Right. So it wasn't as if we were punching the British in the face and saying, well, screw off. It's we're going to adopt many of your features, but we're going to make some our own. And this, to me, was the John Adams at his best, John Adams at his most dangerous, but also at his most beautiful. Because he literally risked his law practice and his reputation to defend liberty. And I have a feeling that had a lot to do with his regard with many, because he was a tough guy to deal with as a personality. But if you can do things like this, you can get away with stuff.
0: You know, I'm a lawyer by background, Lee, much like you, and not a historian. But on that note, I will say that my reading of the American founding has always been that this was not a radical, naked, heaven forbid, French Revolution-esque activity. They were not starting from nothing. They were trying to improve upon that which they inherited. And even more specifically, if you actually read the text of the Declaration, and by the way, this is a great weekend to do it, actually read the entire thing, not just those iconic first three or four paragraphs, actually read the entire thing. Yeah. What they're actually complaining about is that the crown has infringed upon their rights as Englishmen.
1: That's right.
0: So there's actually a compelling argument that Adams, Jay, Hamilton, especially the men who would emerge as the Federalist Party, the Jeffersonian wing's a little different, but at least this Adams, Hamilton, Jay, Washington, the founding, really thought of themselves, I think, as trying to restore their common law and indeed natural law rights under the English Bill of Rights of 1688, the natural law tradition, the English common law, and ultimately, of course, objective truth and scripture itself there. So that's been my understanding of the American founding. I think of that as being more historically accurate than this notion this was just a revolution out of nothing or anything of that nature as well. Is that more or less how you see
1: it? No, read the documents and read the Federalist Papers. This is, you read the Federalist Papers and that notion is completely disabused, as you know. And these were not radicals at all. In fact, if anything, they were radical in the sense that they wanted to just really figure out how to disperse power, how to make a government that had the people be sovereign, but yet have a government that functioned, because the Articles of Confederation did not. So they were also trying to cure a problem, right? The Articles of Confederation were not going to last. They didn't last. They couldn't even pay off the soldiers, right? So we needed some mechanism, and this is what the Constitution did. It solved the problem. It was filled with compromises. It's not some document from a mountaintop. It's just turned out that those compromises, many of them, particularly the big one about state power and two senators per state, have ended up being a terrific redeeming feature. And I think that's an accident, right? Because you couldn't have known, I don't think they knew 50 states. That two-state solution was a New Jersey compromise. It wouldn't have gotten it passed without it. But thank goodness that compromise has kept this country together. It was a wonderful compromise, and I don't think it was planned from the beginning, right? It was the result of negotiations between rural and urban, and between small states and big states. By the way, does that sound like a fight we're still having? Of course it does. And that's why some in the big cities want the end of federalism, and they want the end of, you know, the proportional representation in the Senate, and why they want a court back, because they don't like the Constitution and the compromises. So, you know, you either love the Constitution, and if you want to change it, you know, we've done it 17 times. We can do it an 18th. Or, you know, you can just, you know, throw in six more justices and change the country forever. And I can't believe that we're even talking about something like that. And the only time it's ever happened before was during Roosevelt's administration, right? And he served four terms. Washington only served two. And I think FDR would have served 10 terms if he could have. And what did he do when the New Deal policies didn't go through? Well, Roosevelt wanted to pack the court. He thought this court was a nuisance, right? And so what we learn when we celebrate the 4th is, you know, the Declaration is what we celebrate. In 2 years, we'll have another big party for the Constitution. And one day I'd love to talk to you about the Declaration of Cultural Independence, because Ralph Waldo Emerson writes an essay in 1837 saying, we have this great, vibrant country, but our art, we're relying on the muses of Europe. Where are our voices? And from that would spring Melville and Mark Twain and rock and roll and blues and country music, and not soccer, but football, and not cricket, but baseball, and this thing called basketball, which is American jazz. And so America then learned to have its own voice. We got our own politics, but then we had to develop our own voice. And that's one of my favorite stories we've ever done. This critic in Europe had said, who would ever go to an American play or an American music hall? Who would think of such? And they saw us as vile rubble. And now they're exporting our move. They're importing our movies, our music, and our sports. And that's the true dynamism of this great country. The Declaration of Independence and intellectual property rights allowed our artists, our athletes, and our culture to move into extended territories and connect directly to the people, because our art and our culture comes from the people. This is a very powerful part of the story of our Declaration of Independence, is it allowed us to be free in all respects to say and write and sing what we want without recourse, and to own the intellectual property rights of whatever we do and pass them along to someone else, so that the great writer of Georgia on My Mind, Hoagy Carmichael, could pass that song along to a black guy from the South named Ray Charles, who was blind, and turned it into a hit. Like, only in America are those kinds of things possible, that kind of not only transfer of intellectual property, but making the world a more beautiful and better place because of those intellectual property rights. That all comes from that founding document, that discussion that started with that document, led to the Constitution, and there's the patent right, right, in Article 1.
0: Oh, yeah.
1: There it is. And there's the Fifth Amendment with that right to property. And it's easy to impute property rights from right to property and intellectual property rights. So, and this, I mean, my goodness, intellectual property rights on software, on all the amazing developments. This is why we're the greatest country in the world. We really care about these things differently. And we get back to thou shalt not steal. Why create something? Why write a song if someone's going to steal it?
0: You know, intellectual property is right there in Article 1, Section 8. As you say, it is an enumerated power of Congress to make those laws. And this, yet again, Lee, is the genius of our founders. I want to ask you one question as we unfortunately get ready to have to close our conversation. I want to ask you this question, Lee. I think I know my answer, but I'm not going to give it away because I want to hear your answer. Do you think that the men who signed the Declaration and 11 years later signed the Constitution after it was drafted in Philadelphia, do you think that we would be here a quarter? Do you think that they thought that we'd be here a quarter of a millennium later talking about this? I have my answer, but I'm curious what yours is.
1: No, I actually think, you know, I don't have the quote in front of me. I would read it, but John Adams wrote on the 50th anniversary of this country. You know, that year is the year that Jefferson and Adams die.
0: That's right.
1: And he wrote about and talked about one day this country being like a country from coast to coast, and that there'd be millions celebrating. And so I think these guys were visionaries, but they also weren't pie in the sky folks. But I don't think this would have surprised them. I think the nature of our government might have surprised them, but the size and scale of American power, I don't think it would have surprised them. I think they would have been, if America stayed true to what they did, I think this would be a natural consequence of what they did.
0: Well, I hate to say it, but I think they probably thought it would last a little short, to be honest with you. Jefferson has that famous quote about the blood of liberty be needed to replenish the trip. I'm butchering the quote, but he spoke every 20 years from revolution there. I think Adams probably did take a different view. You're right that Adams came from this more incrementalist restoration mentality there. So like many things, Lee, the founders disagreed in a lot. They probably disagreed on this exact question as
1: thank
0: well.
1: Goodness,
0: thank goodness for a lot of things, including thank goodness for America, and for today's purposes, at least, thank goodness for Lee Habib, who again is a great friend of the program, is the host of Our American Stories here from Coast to Coast. Lee, we're really grateful for stopping by on this America 250 weekend to share some of your knowledge, insights, and your story. So wishing you a happy Independence Day. Stop by anytime, my friend.
1: You bet. Thank you.
0: Folks, wishing all of you a happy America 250 as well. And we'll be right back, of course, with much more.
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6: The celebration's on hold in D.C. I'm Daria Albinger, Fox News. The big 4th of July extravaganza was supposed to be underway by now in the National Mall, with the president expected to speak in a matter of minutes. We're not sure that's going to happen at this point. The mall's been evacuated as strong storms move through the area. Now, what we are being told is that the president is expected to deliver his July 4th speech tonight, although the exact timing remains fluid due to the severe weather. Earlier today, Vice President Vance was in New York, where a parade of tall ships from around the world joined U.S. military vessels on the Hudson River. He greeted them and the crowds who were there to see him.
7: While the Continental Congress met in Philadelphia to ratify the Declaration of Independence, General Washington was right here in Manhattan, peering out on this beautiful land and beautiful sea. His attention was fixed on the horizon, watching for sails of the most powerful navy.
6: It was the largest fleet of the world's tall ships and gray hull ships to sail past the Statue of Liberty. We've just gotten an update on the president's speech. He's expected to deliver his remarks at 11 o'clock Eastern time. And then the fireworks will follow. It's going to be a late night on the National Mall. The president addressed a crowd at Mount Rushmore last night.
8: A generation after we fought and won the Cold War against the menace of communism, there is now a resurgence of the communist menace in our land, including from newcomers to our country who embrace ideas totally opposed to our way of life and our great success.
6: He talked up American exceptionalism and he warned of what he calls a new threat to the nation. In Venezuela, deaths from the earthquakes last week taking a jump to nearly 3,000. 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
21: 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When he was a sergeant, one of his subordinate officers, a friend, was shot and killed. 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
21: Conte is from the great state of New Mexico. We have Van Eldridge on the Law Enforcement Talk Radio Show. He's retired lieutenant, sheriff's lieutenant from the Bernalillo County Sheriff's Department. During his illustrious police career, he had a subordinate officer when he's a sergeant that was shot and killed. We'll talk about that. He is actively involved with the board, I'd say movers and shakers. He's a board of directors of the Sodality Foundation. 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We'll talk about what they do in a few moments.
22: 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Both very much appreciated.
0: Thank you, sir. I consider it quite a honor and privilege to be on your show.
22: Well, that makes really? Two of us. I'm honored and privileged to talk with you. I've been doing this since 2017, and some of these people, let's be honest, I love police. They're some of the best people I've ever met, and they're some of the most annoying. For example, I always say this. I'll post something on our Facebook page about a horrendous shooting, and someone that's a tactical expert will say, well, if I was there, I'd have done this, and I'm going, you're not there, so shut it. And one thing that in particular is what we're talking about is when a subordinate officer is killed, people love to voice their opinions about what they did, what they would do, what you did wrong, and none of them were there.
0: Absolutely. Absolutely. That was a little bit of what I did face in my situation. Yes.
22: And part of it is, yeah. And I hate to say this, but another interview I did, I don't like talking to people about it, even other police about stuff, because they ask stupid questions. And I get aggravated.
0: Right. Yeah. And I appreciate the experience that many other law enforcement officers have had. But if I wasn't there, I'm not going to second guess their decisions. And so I'd really prefer if they weren't there, that they don't second guess mine.
22: I would use the word, I like the word prefer, but you're much more admirable and politically correct than I am. I would just like say, shut your pie hole, because you don't know what you're talking about.
0: Yeah, you weren't there.
22: During your career.
0: There, I was. Or maybe you were there and I wasn't.
22: Right, that's the other thing. Right. It's like, look, there's so many times where I'll just say this. I was a very proactive, very aggressive police officer, a very aggressive sergeant. And it would annoy me when I was not there and hot calls would happen and I was not part of it. I would be annoyed.
0: It's still a stressor of mine, John. I will tell you, I've been retired 7 years now, sir. And sometimes the stress of sitting on the sidelines can be a little rough. I was a guy that ran the same direction as the sirens were going.
22: Yep.
0: And yeah, every once in a while a siren goes blaring down my street, and there's part of me that thinks, ooh, maybe I'll head that way too. It's somebody else's turn, and I appreciate that, but you're right. I had the privilege of doing some really fun stuff during my career. I was a canine handler for a better part of it. SWAT cop for a lot of it. So I was the guy that raced towards all the crazy stuff every chance I got.
22: One of the Absolutely. Things that my wife would tell me now, and she has to remind me, and it bugs me that she has to remind me, she goes, you're not a police. It's not your job anymore. It's someone else's job.
0: Right, but it's not that easy, is it?
22: No, it's just not
0: that easy to sit back and no disrespect to all the men and women that are doing it right now. I appreciate the people in my community that are still keeping me and my family safe, but I still have a little bit of a desire to do it. I retired when I was ready, but it doesn't mean in the back of my mind I still think, wow. That was fun.
22: Part of the problem for me is I retired much earlier than I wanted to. I wasn't prepared to. I was 33 when I retired. And it was a physical injury that I could not do anything about. I thought I sprained my wrist. I had multiple surgeries. And it was a guy who tried to shoot me as a typical unarmed man who tried to shoot me in my service revolver and still in my hand. And the force of the struggle destroyed my wrist. And I'm right-handed, and that's where all the damage was.
0: Yeah, I just can say I can't understand that. I'm not going to pretend to be able to say that I can. I respect everything you did, and you're continuing to give us a voice. I guess that's a little bit of my goal as well. I retired because I was at that point in my life. It is a young person's profession. I'm over 60. I got two bad knees, significant hearing loss from decades of standing on the firing range, and so it is somebody else's turn. You're given a voice. I can't even tell how much I appreciate that. My goal now, too, is to try and support the profession from the spot that I can do it. Having seen and done some of the things I've seen and done, and in particular, recognizing the mental health stressors that they have in this profession. So maybe that's just the role I'm going to accept.
22: That's not a bad role.
0: You've done an outstanding job.
22: That's not a bad role to have. Part of the reason why I do this is because I want to. It adds a purpose to the pain I went through. Is what you've gone through in your own for lack of better words, recovery after policing that drives you to do what you do today?
0: Right. That's what I'm trying. It got me to this point, right? All the bad decisions in my life got me to right here, right now. Kind of a thought process. So let's see what we can do moving forward, because we got to keep moving forward, right? We all got to keep moving forward.
22: Well, there's a funny thing that me and a lot of my guests have, and this is going back years ago. It's like, we admit that we're damaged goods. Doesn't mean we're useless. It means that I'm not the same guy I was when I was 18. I went through. And we're okay with that. And then we laugh and laugh. Would you say that you're kind of damaged from policing?
0: I've got ADD, ADHD, OCD, and PTSD.
22: You got
0: an alphabet soup of mental health issues, sir. Yeah. Some of that was what brought me into policing. My ADD, ADHD, I think is what drew me to the profession. Some of the best cops I know can't sit still, right? But then the rest of it that came afterwards. The sleepless nights, the memories of the haunting things that you've seen, those don't go away.
22: And by the way, they tend to resurface for me where I least expect them, when I'm not doing the things I should be doing to take care of myself.
0: Oh, certainly. I got to keep moving. I try and stay as active as I can. If I'm out for a hike in the woods or a bike ride or something else physically demanding that I can still do, that will at least put the focus on that activity for a little while. Wandering around in my own thoughts is not good for me.
22: No, I jokingly say this, but it's so true. The less thinking I do on a daily basis, the happier I am.
0: Yeah, absolutely. Yeah. I'm a whole lot better off if I don't think and just do.
22: I don't know about you, but it's like one of the things that my wife and I'll take a long drive, and usually I'm driving because I'm a control freak, but she'll turn to me and say, what are you thinking? I have to make up stuff because I'm not thinking of anything.
0: Oh, absolutely. Yeah, that's kind of my brain as well. It's better off though. I'm not thinking about anything. Yeah. What are you thinking about right now?
22: Nothing. I'll come up with some wild stories. We're talking about Van Eldridge. Sure. He's a retired lieutenant from the Bernalillo County Sheriff's Department or Sheriff's Office in New Mexico. During his career, a long career, he, as a sergeant, had a subordinate officer who was shot and killed. We'll talk about it in a few moments, the impact on him, what he does about today. And he's one of the movers and shakers for the SodalityFoundation.com. 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And this is Law Enforcement Talk Radio Show. Don't go anywhere. We'll be right back.
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0: our conversation with Van Eldridge on the Law Enforcement Talk Radio Show. He's a retired sheriff's lieutenant from the Bernalillo County Sheriff's Office in New Mexico. And during his long law enforcement career, he, as a sergeant, had a subordinate officer who was shot and killed, which we'll talk about in a few moments, and talk about the impact on him. Not just that incident, but multiple incidents, and him and his agency. He's one of the movers and shakers for the SodalityFoundation.com. 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Ben, I went through this, and I did Police Week for the first time in a very long time, actually for the first time ever. And I was one of the readers of the list names of fallen, and I was shocked at the amount of people that did that. I didn't go to the police memorial, the wall, because I went there years ago, and it was cathartic. It was very healing, but it was a very emotionally disturbing day. And I went there with my wife, and I was no good for anyone afterwards, so I purposely did not go. One of the difficult things is someone asked me, how many police did you lose? How many killed during your career? And the numbers, I can't keep track of how many there were.
1: No, and at some point, it's also important to point out every one of those was a story in and of itself. Right. Every one of those people was somebody's partner, son, daughter, husband, wife, father, son, grandson, nephew, uncle, etc. Every single one of those people. We look at it as a collective. We look at it as individually. The numbers are daunting either way.
0: It's a terrible burden. And one of the things I had when I was promoted from police officer to sergeant, it's a kind of a unique situation, but I'm sure it's the same for you. You had to make sure they did their job, and the people got the best service they could, but you also took care of them. You didn't want them going harm's way, and I worried about them immensely. Did you have that same scenario?
1: Oh, most definitely. Yeah, you're right. As a sergeant on the night shift, I'm the one that's telling the troops, let's get out there and do our job. You know, stop some cars, write some tickets, take some bad guys to jail. Knowing that directive, it puts them in danger. Every one of them signed up for it. I get that, but nobody signed up to be assaulted, to be shot, to be murdered. I didn't know what we signed up for.
0: No, I thought I knew what I was signing up for, but it was far more violent and dramatic than I realized. And nothing prepared me for that.
1: No, and it can't. It can't. I've also had the opportunity to do a lot of teaching and training throughout my career as well, teaching rookie cops, teaching veteran cops. You try and tell some stories. You try and show them some videos. You try and expose them to some things. Until you're there, you're not really truly
0: the other prepared. Thing, and I say this all the time, is, and it's inherently a very dangerous job, but if I never thought anything bad happened to me. And when someone shot at me, I'm like, dude, you don't even know who I am. And that doesn't matter at all, but my reaction was very different than what I thought. And when the old timers, and I was trained by a lot of combat veterans or Vietnam veterans, and we had a few command staff that were Korean War veterans, and they had a totally different outlook on policing. But one of the things they said was that when they would talk about the dangers, the trauma and all that stuff, I was like, yeah, that happens, but it's never going to happen to me. I thought if that was the case, I'd never leave the station.
1: Right. And you probably, like me, I grew up with a desire to do this. So as a little kid, I had an idea. I want to be a police officer when I grow up. That looks really fun. And it was a lot of fun. But yeah, you don't have any idea what you're up against.
0: It's fun until it's not fun anymore.
1: Right. Yeah, there's aspects of it I certainly enjoyed. The night Deputy James McGrane was murdered, I have a distinct memory. Standing on the side of the road after Canada, it was cold and it started to snow in the mountainous regions of Bernalillo County. And for the first time in my entire life, I remember standing on the side of the road thinking, I don't want to do this anymore.
0: Yeah.
1: I don't want to do this anymore. And that thought had never, ever, ever entered my mind. I spent my whole life training and preparing to do it. And all of a sudden there's a thought in my mind, I don't want to do it anymore. That was daunting. Absolutely daunting to me.
0: This was one of your subordinate officers that was shot and killed, right?
1: Correct. March 22nd, 2006, sir. I was, the on-duty sergeant on the night shift and the first one to the scene of the traffic stop where Jimmy McGreen was murdered. Unbeknownst to him, the truck he'd stopped was being driven by a wanted felon in the community who had an outstanding warrant for homicide that had occurred a couple months prior to that. Stuck a pistol out the window and shot and killed Jimmy. I watched in vain as rescue efforts were attempted, and later on, the officer medical examiner confirmed what I knew when I got there. Unfortunately, Debbie McGrain was dead before he hit the ground.
0: Yeah,
1: bullet pierced his chin, severed his spine, and it was over immediately. Not only was he a deputy that was assigned to my squad that worked for me, and you're right, who I'd an hour prior to that said, "Hey, let's get out there and do some work." I grew up with him. He was his older sister and I went to school together, kindergarten through the 12th grade. He lived a couple blocks from me. His mom and dad went to the same church as my mom and dad for many, many, many years. This was a deputy in my department and someone I'd known my whole life. That is not, I don't think, unique to my situation. I think a lot of law enforcement officers work the communities they grew up work with people that they've known for a long time. It's a multi-generation kind of career. I've had lots of coworkers who same agency as their parents, siblings, etc. So I know that's not unique to my story. I just know that also had a significant impact on me. And my role in that whole scene, in addition to, managing the scene. You talk about the cops that weren't there asking me what I could have done differently, what I should have done, blah, blah, blah. There was that grumbling behind my back for a while.
0: It's awfully hard not to
1: respond. It's
0: also difficult not to respond to that.
1: Sure. Yeah. And there's some where you want to just tell these people, yeah, go take a flying leap. What's that do? Some of them are just venting as well. I know that now, years later, right? I look back at some of that. At the time, again, I was sergeant of the SWAT team as well, and there was a manhunt, right? We had to catch this bad guy, which took several weeks. And then during that 2-week period of time, we had a funeral. I had to eulogize Jimmy. Didn't have to, got to. I had the privilege of talking at his funeral and still trying to find the person who had done this. It didn't sleep for 2 weeks. Person was actually apprehended later. He'd fled to Mexico. The U.S. Marshal Service had to help us catch him. So maybe at that point in time, there wasn't really even a chance to process some of that. I look back at that and I realize that.
0: That's part of the problem. I'm going to take a short break. On that note, we're talking with retired Sheriff's Lieutenant Van Eldridge from Bernalillo County Sheriff's Office in New Mexico. Talking about the murder of one of his subordinate officers, one of his friends, the impact on him, his agency. He's one of the movers and shakers for the SodalityFoundation.com. 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Don't go anywhere. 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

0: Return conversation with Ben Eldridge, retired sheriff's lieutenant from the Bernalillo County Sheriff's Office in New Mexico. When he was a sergeant on duty, one of the subordinate officers was shot and killed on a traffic stop. We're talking about the impact on him. He's one of the movers and shakers for the SodalityFoundation.com. 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I'll give you a hint. We'll talk about it a little bit later on. They really work towards mental health awareness and treatment for first responders. I want to go back to the conversation about your coworker being shot and killed. One thing you said that really kind of echoed in my mind was you sat on the side of the road and you, after it's over with, you're like, I don't want to do this anymore.
1: Right. And for a whole lot of reasons. Not what impacted me the most is I knew the next few things I was going to have to do was talk to his family, talk to my family, talk to my friends. I don't know that it was a fear of myself getting hurt so much as just an overwhelming anxiety and guilt for what all that meant and what it meant for some of my coworkers, some of the deputies that were also on duty that night versus some of the deputies that weren't on duty that night that were friends of Jimmy's, coworkers of Jimmy's, but worked a different squad, worked a different day, whatever. That I was going to have to call these guys and tell them what happened. That's the part where you just look and go, oh my gosh, I don't want to do this anymore. I hadn't been a sergeant very long, a little bit less than a year. Same kind of thing, right? You test, you promote, you got this great idea of how you're going to manage people.
0: I'm going to make a difference. How about that one? I'm going to be somebody. Yeah.
1: We're going to serve and protect, and I'm going to be that supervisor that motivates the squad to be productive, and look at the numbers we're going to send upstairs to the sheriff, right? Look at us, boss. We're kicking butt and taking names. And I guess, again, for me, looking back on it, fortunately, is because of my other reciprocal duties, that while that thought was going through my mind, my phone was ringing. We carried pagers back then, right? On the cops all carried pagers. My pager's going off because now we're starting to get some intel on who this bad guy was, and now we're starting to get some intel on where he is. And so I was able to kick into that. Okay, never mind. I am going to do this. Not only am I going to do this, I'm going to go catch the bad guy that did this. And that focus. But in the weeks, months, and years that followed, when that focus had been handled, it got the bad guy, took him to prison, took him to trial, et cetera, that's when I started to recognize some of the what I call collateral damage, sir. What I call the impact that it had on me.

0: And it dawned on me, yeah, car crashes, you know, killed some of my coworkers, and yeah, gunfire, Jimmy got shot and killed. More of my coworkers took their own lives, sir, than those things. And that continues. That's just not my agency. That's unfortunately nationwide. And that also doesn't count the divorces, the chemical addictions, the other things that maybe we didn't take our life, but maybe it cost us our career. It cost us our marriage. It cost us. And that's some of what I saw, too. These people, again, who were like me, they grew up wanting to be a cop, right? That's all they ever wanted to do. And now these other peripheral things are impacting their job. They're not able to do their job anymore because of these other things. Or their family life is starting to fall apart. Cause we didn't recognize that. You're right. I tell guys all day long, and it's easy for me to look over and see whether they're in a seatbelt, right? I can check, you know, we did every day that my squad would come in. I'd know whether or not they're wearing soft body armor. Like, right. Where the heck's your vest, right? The mental health issues are not—they're not as visible. They're not right there in front of me.
1: And if you're like me, you wouldn't tell people anyway. It wasn't obvious. And one of the things I did in roll call training and the inspection of people, we look at the vests, we look at their guns, we look at all this stuff, and we smell their breath. We do little things and make it a point to try to talk to them, you know, once a week if you could. What's going on? How's your family life? Because here's the scenario. And I don't know about New Mexico, but in Baltimore, we were recruiting everywhere. We had a lot of police from Ohio, Pennsylvania, New York. They couldn't get jobs at agencies. They come to our agency. They come out of the academy. They're happily married. They got three kids. They're choir boys. They're awesome. Within 3 years, they're living in the basement of a house with a stripper, and they're drinking a case of beer a night.
0: Right. Yeah, that's not unique to Baltimore, sir. That's the profession. And you look and you say, what the heck happened?
1: Right.
0: You know, what happened? And we're not, again, as you know, first responders, cops, firefighters, same kind of thing, right? Your boss, your buddy, whatever, asks you, how's it going? Good.
1: Oh, I'm going to tell you good. I'm going to tell you. Right. If you ask me how I'm doing, Ben, I would tell you, honestly, I'm doing okay.
0: How you doing? Good. Fine. Yeah, I got this. We're our profession is part of that, right? As a supervisor, I look back on it and some of the mistakes I made, because my role was to not just ask them. My role was to really look and see, because there's going to be, you look back, hindsight's 2020. I look back at some of the signs and they were there. They were there. I should have been the guy that said, no, you're not okay. Let's go and pull them in, take them, whether it's a hike in the woods, grab a cup of coffee, or whether we really need to talk to somebody that's a professional that has true training and experience on how to help first responders address mental health issues.
1: And I don't, to this day, I don't know the answers to any of those questions. One of the things that I always said was, and I look at, I very, very rarely ever watch police videos, but someone will send me one and say, this cop is mouthing off and he's doing all kinds of, I'm like, what was he like 6 months before that? Was he okay? That's usually a sign that person is not doing well.
0: Yes. And that's you know, we are more and more scrutinized as a profession. I appreciate that. I know society has an expectation of performance, and I don't necessarily disagree with that expectation. But you're right. I also, when somebody points out something that maybe wasn't inappropriate use of force, or maybe it looks like it on the video, I don't know. But you're right. What led to that? What's going on? I'm not necessarily going to make an excuse for someone else, but maybe an explanation for an officer, again, who had stellar performance and all of a sudden does flap a handle or something, like, okay, why? What kind of stress and trauma was that person exposed to previously? That as an agency, that as an agency head, we neglected to support them through. I think that's part of what we have an obligation as supervisors to do. I look back again. I some of my, you know, sleepless nights are, could I have done more for the deputies in my agency whose mental health issues were not there? I was the guy at the academy. I was a fitness.
1: I really don't know the answer. We're taking a short break in a moment. One of the things that when I was in police academy, they had a major came and talked to us, and he said the average life expectancy for Baltimore police then was 52. And they usually die within 2 years.

retirement. And now the average American police officer, male police officer, the average life expectancy is 58 and the average male is 73. So we're still dying very young, and we don't have the answers. We just know there's problems. We're talking about Van Eldridge. He retires lieutenant from the Bernalillo County, New Mexico Sheriff's Office, and during his career as a sergeant, he had a subordinate officer who was shot and killed. We talked about that. Talk about the impact on him and his agency. We'll talk about it a little bit more. He's one of the movers and shakers for the Sodality Foundation. 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We'll be right back.

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0: return a conversation with Van Eldridge on the Law Enforcement Talk Radio Show. He's a retired lieutenant from the Bernalillo County Sheriff's Office in New Mexico. He's got days in Mexico. Beautiful area. I've never been there. I hear great things about it. Seeing all kinds of movies about it. I'm like, yeah, I want to go there someday. One of his subordinate officers was shot and killed in the line of duty. And we're talking about the impact on him and his agency. He's one of the movers and shakers for Sodality Foundation. .com. That's the Sodality, S-O-D-A-L-I-T-Y Foundation.com. One of the things I think is a big difference. I got hurt and retired at the rank of sergeant. I didn't make it to lieutenant. That's where the real changes. And I thought in my mind, you could make a real difference. I wanted to go into command staff. And that's where I think it'd make the biggest difference for not just the people, but the subordinate officers who worked under me, their welfare. I was always very aware of their physical welfare and their mental welfare. Because quite honestly, for example, and I'm sure you can relate to this, as a sergeant, you get that call for a supervisor's complaint. You're like, oh no, what'd you do? And you talk to the officer involved first. And quite often, I was more of a problem than the officer was. But I'm trying to soothe hurt feelings, and quite often the officer is right. And that it's difficult because you're not going to give them what they want to hear, the bad guy.
1: No, because we're not going to change our minds. An officer made a decision that affect an arrest, right, citation, et cetera, and it's no different. I relate it to the home plate ump, right? I've never seen the manager come out and get the home plate ump to change his mind. And same thing. Somebody calls and complains, and the deputy was rude, blah, blah, blah. Okay, you still did something wrong, so we're not going to not take enforcement action just because you're not happy. Yeah, right. That's a big part of being a sergeant. Motivating your officers to go do stuff and then recognizing the more stuff they do, the more complaints are probably right. going to generate.
0: It's funny you bring it up. I thought at the time when I was newly promoted to sergeant, I thought, I want to have a squad of people like me. They take names and they do their work. Then I realized it didn't take very long either. I couldn't have it because I'd be writing all day. I needed report takers. I needed the mobile secretaries. I needed everybody.
1: Sure. Yeah. The profession has lots and lots of different needs. People in the community call us for a whole bunch of different things. And you're right. You always find those people on the squad that are good at that, that can go over there and just, you know, kind of help quell a little bit of a neighbor dispute or whatever, right? Two neighbors that just aren't getting along about barking dog or whatever. And you need that as well, certainly. Sure.
0: When you were a sergeant and you retired as a lieutenant, and after this incident, you started talking about some impacts on you, but you mentioned several times impacts on the agency, and we kind of glossed over, but suicide, mental health issues are a real problem with our first responders, all law enforcement in particular. How aware did you become of the problem in your agency?
1: Unfortunately, but later than I would have liked to. And it really, one of the ones that came about wasn't a suicide. The person still, you know, but his issues resulted in him losing his career. This person no longer a law enforcement officer, and looking back on it, I no doubt that it was the impact of this and some other stressors in that person's life that led to, and this again, second generation officer that grew up, this, you know, was a aspiration. Now they're no longer in the profession. And I look back at that one in particular and think, I looking back hindsight, I see all the scenes. I should have noticed what was going on in this person's life. And I did. And that's when I realized, okay, I need to take a more active role in, when we talk about survival. I've been the academy instructor, I've been the fireman instructor, I taught people how to shoot their guns and do more push-ups and run faster. I had a stopwatch to get exactly how fast your time was. I'd go score the target, either hit the bullseye or didn't. I needed some training and education on how to recognize some of these other things going on, because that's the survival that matters the most. And you nailed it. I mean, that one of those kind of, every cop I know is counting the days, hours, and minutes till retirement, right? Oh, I can't wait till I can retire.
0: Right.
1: And then what? The numbers are showing we're not getting our time back by any stretch of the imagination. I don't like those numbers either.
0: No,
1: it's
0: they're
1: very
0: not
1: daunting to me. I put in my pension for 26 years. I want back out of it, right?
0: I tell people all the time, when I was an active police officer, the drama, the trauma, all that stuff, I knew my job. I knew what I was supposed to do. It's when things got quiet that the real problem started.
1: Yeah, we're adrenaline junkies. And so, you know, once telling me the lieutenant. Lieutenants of my agency were, my former agency, we're paper pushers, right? We dress like cops. We read about what cops do. We don't really get to do a whole lot of cop stuff anymore. So that's when I also first started to realize, okay, I've got to look for some other activities and some other things to do, because I'm not handcuffing bad guys. I'm not driving really fast. I'm sitting behind a desk, right? And that can be enormously stressful because we're used to these other things. So I started looking for activities that I could at least be involved in. I get some other people to do that. Hike in the woods, go, you come to New Mexico, sir, I'll take you to some beautiful places, and show you our outdoors, because I can climb to a peak with 10,000 feet and the view's incredible and gets my heart pumping. Okay. Uh-huh. Not the same as chasing bad guys. It isn't. But at least it's something. And I look for those. I try and guide some of my retired coworkers towards that. Let's get our drive, our adrenaline from some of these other things, and watch your support. I want my time back. I don't like these numbers you just quoted. Those are daunting to me. Why can't I get all this time back that I put in? Well, because of the mental health and the stressors, and that's what I want to try and help. When we talk about officer survival and we look at the numbers, it isn't just car crashes.
0: It's not. And fortunately, you said something that a lot of people suffer. And without going into a lot of details, my daughters are very young when I retired. They still bear the scars of what I went through. And there's no denying that. And even though I did my best to shield them from that, but we look at broken families, we look at broken relationships, and we look at failed careers. And as a sergeant, I got this speech when I was in the academy. I had it almost every year. Two things that will derail a police career more than anything else: alcohol and women. Forget it. You're going to wind up in the short end of the stick with both of those. And what do we do? Both.
1: Yeah. And then we watch it and then we wonder. But what led to that? Again, what led to that? People who prior to that, their whole life, we're hiring a bunch of adults, they're young adults, but they're still adults. And we've reviewed their background and they never showed tendencies towards those kind of behaviors before. We wouldn't have hired them, right?
0: Right.
1: So now here they are, whatever, 5, 7, 11 years into their career. And they're drinking too much. They're not, faithful to their families, and that impact, if you're not faithful to your family, you're probably not faithful to your job either.
0: Right.
1: And I saw some of that. Yeah. They're those kinds of things. What happened? Well, maybe it was this buildup. Maybe it was, for some people, it was, I can point back to a critical incident. One in particular, Jimmy getting killed. Obviously that one's right there in front. Not everyone's going to have that particular call, but they may very well have a buildup of multiple things over years and years and years and years. Cops are going to see more traumatic incidents probably in 1 year than most people will see in an entire lifetime.
0: Yep.
1: So then you add up that now I've got a 10, 15, 20-year career. You have been exposed to an enormous amount of trauma.
0: So what are you doing about today?
1: And
0: I know your website, yeah, Sodality Foundation, is a big part of what you do. What is it you do about it today?
1: What we do now is, one, give the first thing we do is we provide peer support training. We bring in current first responders, cops and firefighters, and give them some training on how to support their coworkers. Because there's something I noticed, and you mentioned in the very beginning, cops, we're all a bunch of skeptical, cynical, sarcastic,
0: If you're not that way to start with, you won't become that way later on.
1: Yeah. We're more likely to at least lean on a coworker than we will anyone else. We do trust our buddies because they had our backs, right? And so if we can give some peer support training, that's a big part of our model at Sodality Foundation, is peer support training. The people that are in the trenches right now, giving them some guidance on how to support their coworkers, first and foremost. And then with the part of this peer support training is also giving them some awareness of, okay, there are some things as a coworker you can help out with. Hey, buddy, let's go talk about this. But then there's some other things where we do need professional help. We
0: and do on need that note, I got to close things out. It's SodalityFoundation.com. 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So if people want to help, go to SodaldiFoundation.com, get information about Van and what they do right there. 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Both very much appreciated.
1: Truly an honor and privilege, sir. Truly, truly a privilege.
0: Stick around. 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
10: July 4th celebrations. I'm Deborah Valentine, Fox News. Extreme heat and thunderstorms affecting America 250 celebrations this July 4th. A crowd on hand at the National Mall in Washington, D.C. was ordered to take cover due to thunderstorms ahead of President Trump's address rescheduled to 11 p.m. Eastern Time. Vice President J.D. Vance paid a visit to New York City today for the Sail 4th 250 Parade of Tall Ships.
11: It is a very American thing to ring in 250 years of American history by parading our naval and Air Force might for the world to see. But I can't help but consider that 250 years ago, the waters of New York Harbor looked very, very different.
10: The boat parade began at the Verrazano Narrows Bridge, past the Statue of Liberty to the Hudson River, heading north to the George Washington Bridge. Fort Campbell, Kentucky is marking America 250 historic celebration. Fox's Brooke Taylor reports from the military base, home to the 101st Airborne Division.
12: It's the only America 250 event happening on an active military base. You have a massive carnival. You have rides, games, any type of food you can imagine. We have a lemonade stand. You name it. But what really stands out is who is out here. These are military families, people who know better than anyone what it means to defend this country and the freedoms that we are celebrating. Now, this is one of the country's most important military installations, so we can't celebrate America's 250 without talking about the incredible history here. Fort Campbell, it is home to some of the Army's most elite units, including the legendary 101st Airborne Division, known as the Screaming Eagles. They changed the course of World War II with their parachute assault in Normandy on D-Day.
10: New York City celebrating the nation's semi-quincentennial by holding eight ball drops in Times Square, each taking place at midnight for every American time zone. 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
0: 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Police, first responders, military, and victims of crime share their stories. 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She's a retired police officer. During her police career, she arrested a serial child rapist with dozens of victims. She also investigated, interviewed a woman, a mother who murdered a child, and she was a parent at the time. She's here to talk about how that affected her, the traumas of police work, and more.
1: 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Today is from Canada. We have Jen Hyland on the Law Enforcement Talk Radio Show. Jen is a retired police officer. I'll let her explain which agencies work for, because I'll be honest with you, I don't know all the Canadian law enforcement agencies. They got a bunch of them. For an American, I know very little about Canada, to be honest with you. She is retired from a police department up there, the Surrey Police Department, or Surrey Police Service. And during her career, she caught a serial child rapist and had dozens of victims. We'll talk about that. Also, a mother she interviewed that murdered her own child, and she had children at the time, which is always tough. And we'll talk about that as well. She's author of the book, Tightrope, Balancing Duty with Courage and Conviction. And her website is jenhyland.com. That's spelled JENNHYLAND.com. Jen, thanks for your service, and thanks for being guests on Law Enforcement Talk Radio Show. Both very much appreciated.
3: Oh, thanks for having me, John.
0: It's a pleasure to have you here. It really is a good pleasure to have you. And I'll be honest with you, I think in the history of the show, I've had you might be the third person or fourth person from Canada on the show. It's amazing how little, and I guess I'm going to phrase this in a form of question. I know I don't know a lot about Canada. Do Canadians know a lot about America?
3: You know, that's a good question. I don't think that this is meant to be an insult in any way, but I think because we're sort of the neighbors to the north and maybe often seen as the little brother or little sister to the United States, I think as Canadians, we tend to pay a bit more attention to what is going on in the United States and what life is like for you down south. And I think that's not a bad thing that you don't necessarily know as much about us, but I think we do pay attention to what it is that's going on in your neck of the woods for sure.
0: Well, one thing's, and I don't mean this as a negative thing, but I don't think about Canada that much. I think of North America, and I know there's two different countries. We can have Central America, there's a bunch more countries. South America, there's even more countries. But I don't think there's a whole lot of difference in Canadians and Americans, other than some country issues. Other than that, I really don't see a big difference.
3: No, I agree. And I think that's actually one of the things, especially when it comes to law enforcement or people that are in the first responder world, it's actually something that I feel like when it comes to whether you're Canadian, American, or Australian, or anywhere in the world, there's a certain connection that we all go through in that certain line of work that it doesn't really matter which country you're from. And because that's been such a big part of my life, and actually getting to know people around the world that I agree with you. I don't really see the types of differences between Canada and the United States. And I often have my law enforcement lens on when I'm meeting people anyway. So
1: yeah, I agree. And by the way, we'll talk about that lens a little bit later on. And this will show my ignorance. When I was a much, much younger guy, I used to sit there and think, man, I don't know where that Bob Newhart show is filmed with Daryl and Larry and all those guys, but I want to move there because nothing bad happens there. And that's what I think of Canada. And I know it's not true.
3: Well, yeah, I mean, I would like ultimately be in the day. We have human beings living in all of our countries, and in human beings, there are good people, and then there are bad and evil people. And so bad things happen everywhere, and I guess that's why I've had a long career in Canada, and you probably had a very lengthy career in the United States. So, we have lovely places, and so do you. You have some very lovely places as well.
1: And some lovely people. And it's awfully... My police part of me is I lose track of that sometimes. I forget that there's a lot of great people doing great things, but I focus on the threats and the dangers and all that stuff, and I don't want to be that guy.
3: Yeah, I totally agree. And you said we'll talk about the lens, but it is a thing you have to both learn to do when you start the job, and then it's almost impossible to unlearn it when you leave the job. And, you know, they did studies on when they asked people, okay, what do you think of when you hear that there's a Boy Scout leader, and police officers will put up their hand and they'll say, oh, we have a pedophile. And it's just like, there are millions of Scout leaders that are great people, and just because a handful of them were abusers, the police officer and us puts that lens on all of it instead of just separating out that it's a very rare thing. But in our line of work, we're exposed to it so much, it's almost impossible to separate that part of our thought process.
1: And part of this, I was explaining to some friends earlier today, and I'm retired from the Baltimore Police Department in Baltimore, Maryland, and lots of violence, lots of trauma, far more than I ever thought. And I tell people, I don't go into a lot of details. I was in 4 shootings in 10 years. The first two, I never fired a shot back. And a lot of close calls in between. The last two were certainly different affairs. But I was hurt and retired young. I was 33 when I was retired. And I am damaged goods, without a doubt.
3: Yeah, that is, it's one of the things that I actually talk about too, is just because somebody does 40 years in policing doesn't mean that they have more exposure, trauma, or damage than somebody who's done 10 years.
1: Right.
3: Because when you show up to take those calls of service, there is no waiting in line for the next easy call. And the universe sometimes isn't fair. Some very young police officers in their first 5 years have been in officer-involved shootings, have maybe shot somebody, have been exposed to things. And then you can have an officer where they do 20 years and they'll always have exposure, but it's not, the years of service is not relative. In my mind, I always say to people, don't assume that somebody who left the job sooner didn't do a lifetime of exposure in that length of time.
1: So while we're talking about police careers, tell us a little bit about yours, because you work for 3 different agencies.
3: I did, yeah. So I started my career at a mid-sized police department in BC called New Westminster, and it was about 130 police officers and 50 staff. But it was in the late 1990s, and there was a massive crack cocaine epidemic going on the streets. And so my start of my career was very, very, very busy, uniform policing, lots going on in the streets. There was a real terrible, massive serial killer in Canada at that point in time in that region called Robert Picton. And he was known for snatching sex trade workers off the street and then taking them to his pig farm, where he would kill them and butcher them and often feed their bodies to pigs as a way of getting rid of their bodies. And
1: sounds,
3: I was one of the individuals
1: like
3: a bad
1: Hollywood movie.
3: Yeah, I think they've made a couple of bad B-movies about it, but yeah.
1: Well, I'm going to return that conversation in a few moments, and we'll wrap up about your police career. Then we'll get into some of the challenges that you've experienced along the way. We're talking with Jen Hyland. She's retired from the Surrey Police Service in Canada. She's a retired police officer, and she's written a book called Tightrope, Balancing Duty with Courage and Conviction. And her website is jenhyland.com, spelled J-E-N-N. HYLAND.com. 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We're going to take a short break. I promise you, we'll be right back, and you don't want to miss what we talk about, so don't go to where we're heading right back.
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0: 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She's a retired police officer from the Surrey Police Service in Canada. 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Crack cocaine epidemic, just like me, in Baltimore changed the landscape totally, didn't it?
1: Yeah, completely. And so after about 4 years in my first police department, I met my future husband. He was also there. And I decided I did not want to work in the same police agency as him. So I moved over to what's called the Royal Canadian.
0: That's a smart move. Yes.
1: Yeah. Well, we're still married, so we did a few things right. So that's not as common in policing as you would think. So then I moved over to the Royal Canadian Mounted Police, which is like equivalent to sort of the United States FBI. Uh-huh. And really learned my craft in serious crime and actually becoming a very astute, not only suspect interrogator, but also child victim interviewer. And right. So my interviewing skills were really leveraged. And then after 20 years there, I moved over to the Surrey Police Service where I ended my career. And that was just an opportunity to build a brand new police department from the ground up. And I spent my last few years there basically recruiting and hiring hundreds of police officers to be able to start this new police department in Surrey, BC.
0: So, and by the way, I've had a couple of guests on their RCMP, and I always had the rep. This shows my ignorance. I think of Dudley Do-Right. I think of the commercials. I mean, the cartoons from long and long ago. And that's not what the RCMP is all about.
1: No, I mean, it's the iconic Red Surge is all very ceremonial, but it's more like the FBI. They look after large federal immigration drug programs, gang-related files, but they also are contract police officers for communities. So my experience in the RCMP would be similar to like you working in Baltimore Police, like large police departments where you're taking on local major files, homicides, sex assaults, robberies, rapists, that type of thing. But if you wanted to work nationally and travel around the world, the RCMP as an organization provided the venue for different police types of work around the world.
0: So this is where you dealt with an expertise. And if you're like me, a lot of it's not done intentionally. I became an expert in stolen cars, different patrol tactics, and narcotics investigation. And that's a skill set that really doesn't apply to the private practice at all. But when you got your exposure, like for the serial child rapist, was that with the RCMP or is that with another agency?
1: Yeah, that was with the RCMP. And so I think one of the things I learned early in my career, I was often the only female on the team or the watch early on. And so I tended to be the person that took files involving children or needing to interview children or victims of sexual or domestic violence. And so understanding how victims to interview victims actually provided me the skill later on to be very good at interviewing suspects. And so, again, because there was not a lot of women that did that line of work, the psychologists would often tell the teams, you need a female interviewer for this bad guy. And I would often be called to go in and do that interview because there was lots of male interviewers, but not as many females. And so I just kind of found myself as somebody skilled and willing to be in a space that not a lot of other women were willing to do at the time.
0: And by the way, that's a skill set that you... none of us are really good at to start with. We might have some skills from learning from other people, but you get better as you go along. Would you say that was the case with you?
1: Oh, absolutely. Yeah, a lot of it was sort of trial and error and just sort of realizing that you're the best interviewer you are when you're closest to your own personality. So you're not having to pretend to be something that you're not, right, because the interviews can go on for hours. And so I found that my style was to relate as much about myself personally and keep my story straight by just being honest in the interview. And when you do that with suspects and victims, they really is the best way to get the most authentic information back, because you don't get tripped up like you're lying or deceiving them. And so that ended up being my style just because it was a natural way to converse with people.
0: And one of the good things about that is obviously it's more difficult to maintain a role or to lie. If you're just being honest, it's much easier to answer correctly all the time. The negative part of I would see is that some of these people, some of these killers in particular, some of these serial criminals that do same stuff over and over again are really good at counter-interrogating.
1: Yeah, it's one of those things where I think that it's some of the times where I have a little bit of unease and not nightmares about some of it, but just that way of doing business results in you being a little bit vulnerable in the room as well, where they know a little bit about you also. And so there were moments where, you know, evil people said things that made me feel unnerved, that I had maybe either shared too much or, you know, gone into. I went in with a serial rapist one time and I had my engagement ring on and he was commenting about how nice my diamond ring was. And, you know, you think that you're having a conversation that's breaking down their guard, but to your point, they're having a conversation to figure out, like, is there a man in your life or, like, right, where are you living? And so there are some things that definitely leave you a little unnerved at the end of it.
0: I want to go to the serial rapist. How did you get called into that investigation?
1: So the serial rapist to do with all the kids was in a daycare file. And it is no different than what happens with a lot of child files. On one particular day, a child went home and made a comment to the mom about something that had happened in daycare, and it startled the mom, and it had to do with the husband of the daycare operator and the little girl talking about how uncomfortable she was going to the bathroom. So it was a sort of connected to her private part area and the presence of the male. And so that unfolded at Christmas time, and that first family came in, and I believe that I did that very first interview. The child was not quite 4 years old, which is very young, but I was considered an expert child interviewer. And that first child, at the end of that interview, we had to go back and confirm to the parents that our belief was the child very possibly experienced an anal rape by this suspect. And so we were a week before Christmas, and there were 12 kids in that daycare. We contacted every family member and brought everybody in for interviews, all the kids. But she had operated that daycare for about 10 years. And so we had to go back and find 10 years of children who were now older, and found just a history of inappropriate touching. He didn't anally rape every child that he was left alone with, but the list of victims that we went to trial with ultimately at the end of the day, he confessed to raping a series of kids all under the age of 4. But he would only confess if we had been able to get the child to tell us something first. So we would mention a child and he would say, what did that child tell you? If we told them what the child told us and it was in, he would say, yes, I did rape that child. And then if we had another child that only said that he touched them on top of the clothes, that's all he would admit.
0: So he wasn't giving the information freely. It was just corroborating what you had in front of everybody. By the way, taking a short break on the note. We're talking with Jen Hyland. She's a retired police officer from the Surrey Police Service in Canada. She's author of the book Tightrope, Balancing Duty with Courage and Conviction. And her website is jenhyland.com. It's spelled JenHyland.com. 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We'll take a short break. I promise you, we'll be right back.
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0: 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She's a retired police officer from the Surrey Police Service in Canada. 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Jen, I sit there and say, number one, you got called in to interrogate this child rapist. And I say this all the time. The crimes that still bother me the most are the ones that I could not close, even the ones I did close, involving children and also the elderly. Those are the ones that bother me the most, and I can't seem to get them totally out of my head. And they tend to raise their head when I'm least prepared, when I'm not doing things like getting proper sleep and all that stuff.
1: Yeah, absolutely. I think because you're at both ends of a very vulnerable spectrum. I mean, for this particular file, these children never asked to be put in daycare. And I'm not blaming the parents. I've been a parent myself. And so you have to figure out where to put your kids. But they trusted this woman with their children. And these children didn't have a say in where they went and how they were cared for. And so I think that's the frustrating thing with this particular case is he admitted to only what we were able to find out, and some kids just aren't prepared to disclose the story. Some people will never talk about it, and so we always knew that he had done more than we were able to get him convicted of. And at the end of the day, the judge sentenced him to 4 years in prison for raping a whole series of little kids. And you know, I think we talk about the whole justice system, and it really grinds me that we use the word justice, because it is a legal system. It is a legal process system, but the word justice often has no business being in that frame of mind, because that's not what these kids got. They didn't get justice.
0: No, they didn't. And quite honestly, I hope they're doing well, but the sad truth is some of them do not.
1: No, absolutely. And I think that in my 27 years of policing, I would often deal with violent offenders later on in life. And in talking to those violent offenders about their crimes, I would often uncover that when they were younger, when they were just vulnerable little kids, they were beaten or sexually abused or mistreated either in foster care or their homes. And it's no wonder that their life trajectory sometimes goes the way it does, because there was unresolved care and issues for them when they were younger. It's very cyclical, and it's very sad.
0: Another thing, too, is, number one, I go and speak for me, that there's certain people you interview and you're okay with it. There's other ones, murderers, child rapists, all that stuff, that really make you want to snap on people, and you can't do that. Number one, it's a violation of law here in the United States. I can't speak for Canada. Number two, it's not an effective way of interviewing someone.
1: Right. Yeah. I mean, I had more than I have some moments in my career where I would say I'm less than proud of my conduct, but
0: you'd be dishonest if you weren't. You're not alone here. I mean, there were times I could have handled things better.
1: Right. Yeah, absolutely. There were times where I was not great in the interview, but you know, I always feel like I made up for it in the moments where I was able to kind of like maintain my composure, get the person to tell the full story. I mean, afterwards there are ramifications that there's files that I still think about, the nature of the confession and what stemmed from it after the fact that still percolate in my mind at times. Like you said, they randomly show up when you least expect the thought to pop into your brain, right?
0: And the thing that troubled me, and I can't speak for you, and you do not have to answer this. Part of the problem I have is, look, there's parts of my personality I didn't know existed.

0: that you get will have you come face to face with that in the mirror. And some of the stuff that we often don't talk about in law enforcement. It's one of the things that breaks my heart, because I think there is a high incidence of suicide and drug abuse in law enforcement. And I think it's often those dark sides or dark moments that police officers have a hard time processing that become struggles for them.
1: Well, part of the problem is, and I tell people this, and they don't understand unless they've worked in law enforcement, and this goes to, a lot of people use the term moral injury nowadays. I don't really care for that, but I paraphrase and say, if I'm walking the street and people are nice to me, they talk to me, if they only really knew what I've been through and the type of violence I can enact, and I'm not saying it's not justified, but the kind of violence I can dish out, would they be so nice to me?
0: Right. I mean, I think that that's not even just law enforcement. I think everybody has a side to them where, you know, once you have either children or important people in your life, you ask yourself, you know, is there a situation that would result in me being able to be violent to defend or protect something or someone that I love? And I think that, you know, the answer to a lot for people, not just police officers, is yes, there is a point at which I will defend myself, my loved ones, the things that are important to me in my life. And I think that exists for everybody. It's just that we in law enforcement have probably come a little bit closer to experiencing what that can look and feel like than maybe the average person has.
1: And I want to go back to your story. So when you were interviewing this child rapist, were you a parent at the time?
0: Yes.
1: That makes it harder, doesn't it?
0: Yeah. You know, the hardest part about that whole file, I was the team leader. So I was the sergeant in charge of the team of eight that was doing the file. And it was a week before Christmas. Probably half the team had kids. Three or four of the guys on the team had children the same age as the victims. And one of the moments that broke the team was when they had to go and retrieve a bunch of exhibits, which included the underwear of the young girls. And the one fellow on the team went to seize the underwear, and she had been wearing Adora the Explorer underwear, and in the same size and color and the same underwear that his own daughter had and wore. And so that day that he came back, he made it very clear to me that he could do certain more things on the file, but that had gone to a space a little bit too far for him personally and professionally. And so at the end of the file, when we have the psychologist come in to debrief everybody and help everybody move on from it, it was a moment where I realized, and this is maybe one of the reasons why I wrote the book, I left the debrief where everybody was crying and shaking and people were upset. I went to the bathroom and looked in the mirror, and I felt nothing. I just felt numb and neutral and nothing. And I thought, I am so weird. I should be really upset about this. But I just felt like, bring on the next file. I'm just numb inside and I can do anything now.
1: I'm not laughing at you, because I can relate to a lot of that. And I jokingly tell my wife, we've been married a long time, that, you know, I assess danger and fear differently than other people do, because I was exposed to a lot as a police officer in Baltimore, and it's different. And this thing that psychiatrists love to use, the term disassociated, and I can find a way to just distance myself from that. And there are other times I'm just not good at it at all, and I'm emotional wreck.
0: Yeah, absolutely. And I mean, there are moments when you start to feel like that, and you're like, holy Lord, am I like a psychopath?
1: I'm a psychopath, like, serial killer.
0: Why don't I feel like the way I think everyone else is? And then you don't want to talk about it, because you're like, it's a good coping mechanism. It allowed me to take the next file. I gave people days off, and I came back in 12 hours later and took the next call.
1: We're going to talk a little bit more about that in a moment. We're talking about Jen Hyland. She's a retired police officer from Surrey Police Service in Canada. She's talk about investigating and apprehending a serial child rapist. And the next was going to be a mother that murdered her own child. She's author of the book Tightrope, Balancing Duty with Courage and Conviction. 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It's spelled JENNHYLAND.com. 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I promise you, we'll be right back. Of all the radio stations in the United States. 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And on Facebook, there's only one official page.

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0: in conversation with Jen Hyland on the Law Enforcement Talk Radio. Jen is a retired police officer from the Surrey Police Service in Canada. During her illustrious police career, she apprehended a serial child rapist with dozens of victims. In a moment, we'll talk about her mother that murdered her own child. She's a parent at the time. She's author of the book, Tightrope, Balancing Duty, Courage, and Conviction. And her website is jenhyland.com. That's spelled JenHyland.com. First of all, Jen, a lot of what you talked about, I don't think is strange at all. I think it goes with the territory of policing. And I had someone who was RCMP, a female officer that was shot by a pedophile and lost her leg several years ago.
1: Yeah.
0: And those types of criminals, you don't expect violence from. And I asked her that, and she was like, no, we had nothing that made us think that would be the case with him. But I think the thing about police work is you just don't know what you're going to walk into.
1: Yeah, absolutely. I mean, not only do you really not know what you're going to walk into, but at any given time, I think the individuals, the human beings that we're dealing with, they can known to be cooperative with police 30 times that police dealt with them. And so you get told, oh, no, they're not uncooperative with police. But on the 31st time, that's their breaking point, and they decide to be violent. And so part of our job is really never, we're never supposed to fully trust and let down our guard. We're told that for our own safety. Yeah. And so I think that's why it goes with us everywhere in life. It's very hard to shake that learned behavior of always having your guard up.
0: And there's a negative side there, but one of the things we're taught early on is complacency kills. And it kills all the time, right, in police work. And you learn that if you want to survive this career, you have to. And I tell people this all the time, I don't automatically distrust you, but when I get a call for service as a police officer, the first thing I do is I look to make sure you're not a threat to me. Then are you a victim, right, or are you a criminal? And then at work, is there evidence? And going back to your case with the child rapist, one of the things we were taught early on in the police academy is 5-year-olds, 6-year-olds, 7-year-olds, even 10-year-olds don't have a concept of sex. So if they're talking about sex and talking about adult terms, there's usually a reason why. Believe them and let the evidence prove it.
1: Right. Yeah.
0: And that's a shame. Yeah, shame we have to be. I don't like being that way, but yeah, that's the way I am.
1: Yeah. Yeah. And in that case, just to close the loop on it, the judge convicted him of 4 years in prison, and his closing statement, the suspect is allowed to give like a statement to the court, was that because he had anally raped them, he hadn't taken their virginity from them. And so, you know, we talk about justice in the system, and it was just, there's just this lack of, sometimes, especially in Canada, I find sometimes the sentencing is really disappointing, and there was no good result at the end of the day for that one. And like you said, you end up moving on and just trying to close your brain off to what it is that happened so that you can just go to the next matter.
0: And the next matter, we're talking about a mother that murdered a child, and you interviewed the woman. Tell us about that.
1: Yeah, so I was, like I said, I'd become known as quite an astute interviewer. And in this case, the child was 6 months old, a little boy, and he died. He had some injuries. And the mother's story to the police was that she had the baby on her bed and left the room just to go answer a telephone call. And that when she came back to the room, the baby had rolled off the bed onto the carpeted floor. And that was how he sustained all these injuries. So the medical team obviously said that there was absolutely no way the child would have sustained the types of injuries that he had from what she described. So she was deemed to be a suspect. I was asked to come in and interview her. And so over the course of 2 days, my way of interviewing female offenders was really to find a way to relate to their life. And so I had 2 children at the time. I talked about how hard it is to be a new mother. I talked about how frustrating it can be when babies are crying and you're by yourself and you can't calm them down. And after, you know, 2 days of interviewing her, she confessed to me that she had shaken and thrown the baby across the room, that she'd thrown him from one side of the room to the other, landed on the bed. We believe that she'd shaken him violently in advance. And the next day I brought in a doll and asked her to reenact it. So she reenacted that. And then ultimately at the end of the day, they charged her with the boy's murder. After I had finished the interview.
0: And what was the final verdict on that one in their sentencing?
1: Yeah, and this is the one where you know, intrinsically, my mental health started to really change the way it percolated. She ultimately committed suicide. So she killed herself before the matter went to court. And I was sent a notice in the mail from the investigative team, because I was the interviewer, I wasn't on the investigative team, that she had killed herself so that I didn't need to prepare to go to court. And I remember thinking to myself, in my mind, I was smart enough to know I hadn't killed her. But I was hitting a point in my career where I could no longer ignore that my role as an investigator and a police officer, I was playing a role in people's trauma and experiences. And I would go home and I'd wonder, okay, what if I hadn't gotten her to confess? Or what if I'd stopped after the confession but not had her reenact it by throwing the baby across the room? What if I'd been not maybe as good as my job? Maybe she would have been convicted but done some time and gotten out. And then I started thinking about her mom and dad. Her mom and dad lost a daughter, and her mom and dad lost a grandchild. And it was just hard to ignore I played a role in it. And even though I know I didn't kill her, it was my ability to do my job well was starting to impact me in a way that I wondered if I wasn't as good at my job, would more people be alive? It was just a really messed up way of my brain starting to try to process the stress my body was going through.
0: And part of that is, and I don't have the answer for you. I wish I did, Jen, to be honest with you. But part of that is my logical brain does not match up with the emotional brain. And it doesn't. Okay. And I know logically that I shouldn't think this way, but that doesn't change it.
1: That's a brilliant way to put it. It was like, I can talk my way through the logic of it, but there's this wave of physical emotion that goes from my head all the way through my body, and I can't ignore it. Feels like this thing going through me that makes me feel a certain way, even though I tell my mind that I'm not responsible. There's a feeling that's attached to that still does not feel good inside of me.
0: And I don't think it ever will. And I can understand 100%. Is that what prompted you to write your book?
1: Yeah, I think that what happened was before I left policing, I would share some of these feelings. As I got more senior and I became a deputy chief and I was in a leadership role.
0: Wait a second. I'm talking a highfalutin deputy chief. Oh, my goodness.
1: Well, I mean, I'll honestly say the most honorable role that we all ever had was when we were constables doing the hard work. Right. But yes, I did make it to deputy chief. But when I got higher ranking, I recognized there was a real desire for people in the job to know that leaders had suffered also, because so many leaders just pretended like everything was great and set a standard for people they worked with that was almost unattainable and made people feel self-conscious. And so I would share some of my struggles and some of these stories that I would say, I remember the looks on people's face like, oh, you were bothered by that? You struggled with that? And I thought, how unfortunate that you go through all these experiences, you keep them very private, and you suffer silently because you think you're the only one.
0: Exactly.
1: And what a gift it is to be able to share it and not only be able to tell people that you're not the only one, but then you find out they're not the only one either. And I wrote the book because I thought there was healing and togetherness and just knowledge. We're not, you know, police officers, sometimes we do bad things and yeah, there can be corruption and use of force, and we're human beings and we make mistakes. But I thought maybe there was value in not only connecting to other officers to know they're not the only one, but like to let the public know that when the crime scene tape comes down and you no longer see the incident on the news, there is a lifetime of struggle and thought that goes on in the human beings that do this line of work. And I just felt like it was an important story to share and tell.
0: And the name of the book is Tightrope Balancing Duty with Courage and Conviction. And your website is jenhyland.com. It's spelled JenHyland.com. Can people get more information about the book and contact you on your website?
1: Absolutely. And there's nothing I love more than when people send me messages on the website. And the book is available, obviously, online at all major retailers. So Amazon, Barnes & Noble, Chapters Indigo. So it is easily ordered. And on the website, you can order it. And if you have a message or a way you want to communicate with me, I take messages through the website. And I love hearing from people from around the world that have read the book and connected to some of the stories and just sort of let me know that, you know, I'm not the only one, and that they relate to some of the things that I've talked about.
0: And I certainly can relate to a lot of what you talked about. Well, Jen, thanks so much for your service, and thanks for being a guest on the Law Enforcement Talk Radio Show. But very much appreciated.
1: Thank you, John, for having me.
0: A huge thanks to our guests for telling their story on the Law Enforcement Talk Radio Show. We've got more great guests heading your way next week. Until then, I'm John J. Wiley. 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You can find us on Facebook. 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
9: July 4th celebrations. I'm Deborah Valentine, Fox News. Extreme heat and thunderstorms affecting America 250 celebrations this July 4th. A crowd on hand at the National Mall in Washington, D.C. was ordered to take cover due to thunderstorms ahead of President Trump's address rescheduled to 11 p.m. Eastern Time. Vice President J.D. Vance paid a visit to New York City today for the Sail 4th 250 Parade of Tall Ships.
10: It is a very American thing to ring in 250 years of American history by parading our naval and Air Force might for the world to see. But I can't help but consider that 250 years ago, the waters of New York Harbor looked very, very different.
9: The boat parade began at the Verrazano Narrows Bridge, past the Statue of Liberty to the Hudson River, heading north to the George Washington Bridge. Fort Campbell, Kentucky is marking America 250 historic celebration. Fox's Brooke Taylor reports from the military base home to the 101st Airborne Division.
11: It's the only America 250 event happening on an active military base. You have a massive carnival. You have rides, games, any type of food you could imagine. We have a lemonade stand, you name it. But what really stands out is who is out here. These are military families, people who know better than anyone what it means to defend this country and the freedoms that we are celebrating. Now, this is one of the country's most important military installations, so we can't celebrate America's 250 without talking about the incredible history here. Fort Campbell, it is home to some of the Army's most elite units, including the legendary 101st Airborne Division, known as the Screaming Eagles. They changed the course of World War II with their parachute assault in Normandy on D-Day.
9: New York City celebrating the nation's semi-quincentennial by holding eight ball drops in Times Square, each taking place at midnight for every American time zone. 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
6: Hey, kids, you want to play Inflation?
7: Yeah, Dad, let's play!
6: It's a history of the United States as seen through board games. I actually found this deep within the Wall Street Journal website. They're running a series called USA 250, the story of the world's greatest economy. And they look into various aspects of it. And I found this one charming. Board games were popular in the United States from the beginning, but they were generally brought from the old world, you know, chess, checkers, various card games, et cetera, that had been around for ages and ages. The very first American-made board game in 1822 was made by a small map company in New York. It was called Traveler's Tour Through the United States. A novelty that featured a hand-colored map of the then 24 states, peppered with towns and landmarks. You make your way across the map by naming geographical facts, with the winner being the first person to reach New Orleans. Which, I don't know, sounds reasonable.
4: Yeah, a little, sure.
6: Nothing wrong with memorizing some geographical facts.
4: And there weren't nothing else to do in 1822.
6: But that gave birth to an enormous industry, which has made billions and billions, uncountable billions of dollars through the years. So board game, let's skip ahead. We already mentioned that several games, including that one, had the whole Manifest Destiny. We're expanding. We're going to go coast to coast thing at their heart. And people were super positive about that sort of thing and loved the idea. Let's see. Indeed, a moral. Oh, I almost skipped this one. I should have highlighted this. By the mid-1800s, Salem, Massachusetts became a hub of early game development for some reason, aided by European printing technology that had made its way across the Atlantic. In 1844, picture playing this with your kids or your little cousins or whatever, brothers William and Stephen B. Ives released the game of Popes, the Game of Pope and Pagan, or Siege of the Stronghold of Satan. By the Christian Army. That was the rather long title. In the game, players act as missionaries attacking Lucifer, the Pope, and pagans, reflecting both the tight-laced culture of the day and antipathy toward Catholicism and immigrants. Oh, my God. So you'd have your kids attacking Lucifer, the Pope, and the godforsaken immigrants with their foreign beliefs.
4: That's a fun board game.
6: Wow. Now
4: you roll a six. Do I go after the Pope or those damn immigrants?
6: They're both within reach. I don't know. God dang it. So a moral message was central to many board games of the year. Among the most popular, the Checkered Game of Life, which got a shorter name after a while.
4: Okay.
6: Created by none other than game pioneer Milton Bradley in the year 1860. Profoundly religious and an early advocate of the kindergarten movement in America, Bradley developed his game for children as much as their parents. Listen to this. This is the game of life. Players navigated a board with spaces identifying the highs of life, like college, success, happy old age, among others, and several frightening lows, including ruin, disgrace, and suicide. This is a game for children, remember.
4: You roll a six. Wah, wah. Suicide for you.
6: I was just disgraced. Darn it. Watch the language, son.
7: Sorry, Paul.
6: Ruin, disgrace, and suicide. Wow. How soft are our children compared to that?
4: Chutes and ladders, you go down the chute, you land in suicide.
6: Oh, boy. Sorry, son. Suicide. Jesus. Now, as the 19th century was growing to go, drawing, can I have a second take? Do we have enough tape, Michael?
8: Yeah, go ahead.
6: Okay. As the 19th century drew to a close, a growing middle class found itself with disposable income, shorter work weeks, mail order, catalogs, department stores, which really helped the board game industry. The railroad boom then helped the game industry, which increasingly focused on capitalism in addition to moral uplift. Starting in the 1880s, a series of games derived from the Horatio Alger books, with titles like From Log Cabin to the White House, caught the public's fancy. A boy, always a boy, popularized the rags-to-riches fantasy, pulling himself up by his bootstraps toward wealth and respectability.
8: Well, is this the beginning of what we were talking about earlier, where every presidential candidate has to have that origin story, like Gavin Newsom's trying to create? Just it became part of our... the way we look at this.
6: Yeah, it's unquestionably part of our culture. Yeah. Now, the gals had different messages in their games. One called Marriage Auction, which was popular from the early 1900s. The card values laid out a bride's worth, noting that, quote, the bridesmaids have no value, however they rank. Unless you're a drunk groomsman, and, you know.
8: Exactly. You're both out of town.
6: All right, come on. The rules note, marriage, they say, is a gamble. One thing very certain is that money plays an important part. As the Gilded Age rolled on, one female game designer subverted the script. Lizzie Maggie? Maggie, maybe? Maggie? Was an impassioned follower of Henry George, a popular political economist and author of the best-selling book Progress and Poverty. George, the economist, believed that taxing land and only land, the single tax, was a path to a more just world. If you think these people would invent a really boring game, you'd be right.
8: It's funny you bring this up, and I won't get off on this, but I just became aware of Henry George a couple of weeks ago in a podcast. Ah. His book was number two selling book only to the Bible for a very long time. His economic theory, he was like the biggest thing in the world, not just in America, with economics. And everybody quoted him all the time, and then it just went away.
6: Well, this big adherent of his, Lizzie Maggie, received a patent in 1904 for her landlord's game, which millions know today as Monopoly.
8: Yeah, that's interesting.
6: What most people don't understand is her game was created to teach about the ills of concentrated wealth. It wasn't until economists... that's not terribly interesting. From the 1900s through 1930s, financial games gained favor. The game's finance... inflation and others thrived during the Great Depression as a fantasy of the American dream far out of reach for most homes. Back to Ms. Maggie, she published Bargain Day in 1937, a game in which players move through a store making purchases by trying to save the most. The player who shops most thriftily wins.
8: Wow.
9: Wish my wife would play this game.
6: Well, hey, maybe see if you can find an old copy, Michael.
8: Great 1960s old man sort of joke there, Michael.
6: Hey, honey, here's an old-timey game. Let's play it. I bet it'll be fun.
8: Wish my wife would play that game. Huh?
6: Tell the other women. You can't tell them anything. Then you got after World War II, Cold War anxiety gave birth to strategy games like Risk. As you'd capture the territories across the world.
8: It's stunning that Monopoly ever caught on and became as... why is popular? Lack of alternatives? I mean, I never had the slightest bit of enjoyment playing Monopoly and never finished a game once in my life. But I've played a lot of times.
6: Other than talking to the friends you're playing with.
8: Yeah.
6: And the rivalry of it. No, the game itself brought no joy. Interestingly, Candyland...
8: Yeah.
6: Perhaps the simplest game ever invented by any human being was designed in 1948 to brighten the spirits of children in hospital wards.
8: Oh, wow. I played a lot of Candyland. I played Candyland in the hospital as a kid.
6: You know, frankly, that was about up to my intellectual level, Candyland. I enjoyed playing that with the kids. Very relaxing. And then the act of playing games reinforced wholesome suburban family values. Consider the 1965 game Mystery Date, in which girls try to land a dreamy date and avoid the sloppily dressed dud.
8: Oh, you don't want to end up with the dud.
6: Right, right. And let's see. The game was developed by Marvin Glass and Associates, a Chicago toy design firm whose other hits included Simon, Rock'em Sock'em Robots, which I wanted at age 5 more than I wanted my next breath. They also invented Operation and Mousetrap.
8: Rock'em Sock'em Robots. I knew people that had it, but I never owned it.
6: Yeah, yeah. And then in 1966, Twister became a phenomenon and challenged sexual norms. Tell you what, as a teenager playing Twister with the other fellas and girls,
8: yeah, you
6: I enjoyed that a great deal.
8: You get somebody the opposite sex playing, there's a good chance your groins are going to end up against each other.
6: Wow. Wow, that was really delicate and artful. Well said. It's like I'm working with Shakespeare. Holy crap. That's it. I wish we had a penalty box.
8: Can't
6: misconduct,
8: help it.
6: 2 minutes.
8: Can't help it. I got to put my left foot on a yellow dot. So how's your father?
6: Wow. Wow. Today, even with the rise of video games, board games in the U.S. are more than holding their own. Thanks to Kickstarter, interestingly enough, the crowdfunding platform, lower costs of production and online communities, players can enjoy hits like Settlers of Catan, Wingspan, Exploding Kittens, Ticket to Ride, which is a railroad game, interestingly, and all sorts of other different ones. My kids and their generation are crazy into the game, the card games and the board games and the character playing games.
8: Board games are really all about the hanging around with your friends or family. That's what it is. I mean, we always do lots of Uno at our big cousin Christmas family get together, and it's not about the freaking game, obviously.
6: Right. Right. Yeah. Yeah. Well, you hope to avoid ruin, humiliation, suicide, and puncture wounds or whatever else was on that list.
8: That one is pretty funny.
6: Severe burns.
8: You lost an eye. You have to go back three spaces.
7: Oh, dang it. I only had one eye left.
6: This is fun, kids.
8: But prior to, you know, pick the date, there literally was nothing else to do. Cold winter night. It's dark now and it's 5 o'clock. What are you going to do for the rest of the evening with no radio, no TV, no, maybe no books?
6: Right. Right. Play a little landlord's game to warn your kids about the dangers of concentrated wealth. Have you learned your lesson, children? Now go to bed.
8: That was fun.
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6: You're almost certainly not starving, though. And Paul Ehrlich, who just passed away, was the author of a 1968 book, The Population Bomb. To call it a sensation is to understate it by 1,000 times. He was a rock star. He was on The Tonight Show with Johnny Carson 20 times. He was, interestingly, a butterfly biologist turned rock star eco-pessimist. According to Matt Ridley, nice piece of writing there, he essentially predicted mass starvation. Well, I'll read part of it. In 1968, he forecast that within the coming decade, at least 100 to 200 million people per year will be starving to death.
8: So by 78, or in the 70s, he probably went in the 70s. So in the 70s, hundreds of millions of people were going to starve to death because of the population being so big.
6: And by 1985, enough millions will have died to reduce the Earth's population some acceptable level, like 1.5 billion people. Furthermore, he warned that by 1980, the life expectancy of the average American would have fallen to 42 years as the result of cancer caused by pesticides.
8: Wow.
6: When he died, most people said, you know, he was wrong about that. The New York Times charmingly said he was premature in his predictions. But he was so incredibly, farcically wrong. The reasons why are interesting. And also, the guy was a freaking monster. I will illustrate. Quoting again from Mr. Ridley. Meanwhile, they mentioned the irony that he survived a half century longer than the life expectancy he predicted. Also spent his last years as one of more than 8 billion people in an era in which global life expectancy has increased by more than 7 hours a day since he forecast that it would collapse. Meanwhile, famine has gone all but gone extinct, with death rates from mass starvation down to a tiny fraction of what they were in the 60s. Back then, about 30 million people out of a population of approximately 3 billion died in famines that killed more than 100,000 people each. In the 2010s, 1.1 million, not 30 million, 1.1 million out of a population of more than 8 billion died in such episodes, a decline of more than 96% in the death rate. He shot to fame in 1968 with The Population Bomb, the prologue of which is dismissed all hope for humankind. And I quote, "The battle to feed all of humanity is over. In the 1970s, hundreds of millions of people will starve to death in spite of any crash programs embarked upon now. And at this late date, nothing can prevent a substantial increase in the world death rate." Yet something did prevent that. Even as Ehrlich wrote those words, the world's population rate was, I'm sorry, the world's population growth rate was falling. New strains of wheat and rice developed by agronomists, he mentions a famous agronomist, were starting to transform the productivity of agriculture. India was on its way to banishing famine and becoming a food exporter within a few years. Mm. The amount of food available has increased faster than the population on every continent on Earth over the past 60 years, even as the land area devoted to farming has fallen. As often, so often happens with environmental pessimism, Ehrlich's warning was already out of date when it was made. But he stubbornly stuck to his views. In 08, he was still predicting an unhappy increase in the death rate. In 2023, he posted plaintively, "If I'm always wrong, so is science, since my work is peer-reviewed, including the population bomb, and I've gotten virtually every scientific honor. Sure, I've made mistakes, but no basic ones." All right, here's where he becomes a monster. And he did win the MacArthur Fellowship, the Genius Grant, a fellowship with London's Royal Society in 2012, even though he'd said in 1971, "If I were a gambler, I'd take even money that England will not exist in the year 2000. So his book, it reminds me of the
8: because
6: climate
8: he thought
6: alarmists.
8: It would, did he think it would be underwater or?
6: He doesn't explain that. No, I don't know. I don't have the context of that claim, but his book begins with an evening in Delhi, India, when he found the press of people overwhelming. Quote, "People eating, people washing, people sleeping, people visiting, arguing and screaming, people thrusting their hands through the taxi window, begging, people defecating and urinating."
8: Ew.
6: I presume he means like in public because they're doing that everywhere, Paul. Anyway,
8: I plan to today.
6: I'm happy for you. The answer to his culture shock, he argued, was coerced compulsory population control. Quote, "The operation will demand many apparently brutal and heartless decisions. The pain may be intense." He was calling for forced sterilizations, including in India on all men who had three or more children. Coercion in a good cause. He was astounded that libertarians objected when the American government took up his suggestion. In 1975, Indian Prime Minister Indira Gandhi was threatened with the loss of World Bank loans unless she began forcibly sterilizing people.
8: Wow. I do not know this.
6: She obliged, and her son Sanjay carried out a program making permits, licenses, rations, and even housing applications conditional on sterilization. Over 8 million people were sterilized.
8: I had no idea of that.
6: The irony is that one of the greatest causes of the falling birth rate in the world over the past half century has been kindness, not cruelty, in the form of child mortality prevention. As poor nations become wealthier and quality medical care for infants spread, birth rates declined across the world without the aid of coercion. When mothers are confident that their children will survive, they plan for smaller families. There are a number of factors at work, though.
8: Now countries all around the world are trying to figure out how much money do we have to give a woman to get her to have a baby?
6: Yeah, no kidding. For Americans, too. Ehrlich recommended coercion and control for American citizens. In a 1970 interview, he said that television programs should be ordered by the federal government to always show large families in a negative light.
8: I remember that. Yeah, how crazy is that? You're going to make the government force entertainment to show big families in a negative light.
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6: And enjoy the best weekend talk show in America.
25: Let's go. Give us answers. Let's go. Say them out loud for the camera for all my viewers. Let's hear it. Why are you being silent? Let's hear it, Delaney. Loud and proud, baby. You want to say it? Let's say it. Why?
6: We played this audio for you yesterday, an infamous video from a yoga studio in Minneapolis in which young employees were being berated for not themselves taking an outward stand about the immigration raids.
8: I run a yoga studio. I know how to stretch.
6: Right.
8: Wow.
6: And we touched on this piece by, what's her name? Ann Bauer. Who said how familiar that looked to her. She and her family fled Minneapolis because it had become that. And she said, oh, yeah, it happens all the time. And she first got in trouble during the COVID thing because, like so many of us, she said the schools ought to be open. These shutdowns are wrong. And all these arbitrary rules being declared by Governor Walz in that case are wrong. She lost all of her clients for her business, every single one, and lost all of her Minnesota friends, but three for saying that online. And she writes, this was just from things I wrote online. Navigating real world Minneapolis in the post COVID era was a different beast, essentially. And she lists all sorts of really weird and off-putting and hostile encounters she's had. Yoga was the one thing I'd managed to keep separate from politics. But when I returned after they dropped COVID restrictions in 2022, the rules had changed. I know I'm not supposed to talk politics, said one instructor after another, but this is too important.
8: Oh my God.
6: Then they would launch into a speech on Palestine or trans athletes or immigration. And
8: at the yoga class?
6: Yes.
8: I mean, I just can't even believe that. And there aren't more people in the yoga class who say, whoa, whoa, whoa, I didn't come here for this.
6: Exactly. That's the problem. They demanded, and you agree, right? All of you, and everybody had to agree.

0: and why you're asking, and told me in kindergarten teacher voices there was nothing they could do.
1: Right.
0: Anyway, so they moved away. They moved to Kentucky, actually, for what it's worth. So a couple of more headlines about women in politics, some women in politics.
1: Should have never given them the vote.
0: That is really not helping further the discussion. It's a piece that I was turned on to by the Free Press and read in the original form, Why I Didn't Report My Rape. And this woman's bottom line was because of the overcarceration of people, particularly BIPOCs.
1: No, it's not possible. It's not possible that there is even one woman on planet Earth who got raped but didn't report it because she thinks too many black people have been put in jail.
0: I think
1: that's not possible.
2: I'm just shaking my head in disbelief because I don't think it's possible either. There's no way.
0: I read this piece and it's actually a different thing because that's some great clickbait. But she feels ambivalence about the situation she was in, what happened, and how she reacted to it. And this is her post rationalization for why she didn't call.
1: Now, there are people, it's not as dramatic, but there are people, I've seen this, who get robbed and immediately go to compassion for the person who broke into their house and stole stuff because they're so desperate, what with our inequality in this country. I mean,
0: yeah, that is effing insane.
1: You are insane.
0: You really are. Yeah. And then just one more thing I want to touch on, then I'll get to like the main piece I want to highlight. This was in the Free Press. Why are so many British women getting abortions? And the numbers are astounding. I mean, they're higher than anything I've ever heard about abortion. It's becoming increasingly common, reached the highest level since, you know, it was legal in 1967. 11% year over year from 2022 to 2023. The abortion rate rose from, well, it's just a bunch of statistics, but to put it more simply, close to one in three pregnancies in Britain now end in termination. And the experts and the liberal newspapers say it's because of the cost of living crisis. But then this journalist looked into it, thought, you know, that, wait a minute, that doesn't fully explain. Poor people have been having babies. Right. In fact, poor people have more babies. And when Britons were much poorer, they had more babies.
1: Sure.
0: So she looked into it and interviewed dozens and dozens and dozens of women. What emerged was the main answer was, I don't think I can handle motherhood emotionally. I'm too crazy.
1: Mm.
0: Which is really something.
1: Wow. There's an animal where the female decided I can't procreate because I'm not mentally healthy enough. Wow.
0: In fact, the women she interviewed, the cost of having a child did not come up not once, even among younger or working class women.
1: I've always thought that was a dodge.
0: Instead, the reasons sounded like this, and these are all quotes. My relationship with the father didn't feel stable enough.
1: There you go.
0: I mean, I'm not for abortion in that situation, but at least that's an answer. I didn't feel ready to become a parent. I feel it's wrong to have a child when I'm so damaged. The poor child deserves better than me.
1: Oh.
0: I could never be a parent because I overanalyze everything. And finally,
1: oh my God.
0: I just think I would have irreparably effed them up.
1: Oh, my God.
2: Have none of these women heard of birth control or condoms or anything of that nature?
1: That's a good point. It's
0: a different question, but a good
1: one. It's a different. So, if you're so freaking crazy that you think I couldn't raise a kid, I would make them miserable or something. That's terrible.
2: Why risk it?
1: But then don't get pregnant.
0: Yeah. Again, Katie, it's a different question. But it's a good one, but yeah. Anyway. Okay. So let's, getting to this,
1: that is the main piece I wanted to get to.
0: I know American women have a terrifying new flirtation, and that is with political violence. And this journalist writes, when we talk about political violence, we almost always assume its perpetrators are young men, which makes sense statistically because men are much more commonly arrested for violent crimes at higher rates, engage in physical aggression, etc. But at the same time, given all that, researchers may reasonably assume young men, yes, you've already said that, but a recent survey by the Network Contagion Research Institute at Rutgers University found that under certain conditions in the modern world, women were more likely than men to express support for political violence. In fact, the findings were so counter that they surprised these.

0: surprised even the researchers who are probably woke and haven't been observing what we've been observing. But they write, it makes sense, though, when you start recognizing where these women's impulses come from. The rise of what I call punitive femininity is downstream from the toxic political culture online, a culture that is transforming the sex long viewed as more restrained and less prone to violence. So they did a survey of well over 1,000 respondents, asked whether the participants saw any justification for the targeted murder of President Trump or New York City Mayor Zoran Mamdani. And they recorded their answers from 0, completely unjustified, to 6, highly justified. Among left of center respondents, more, slightly over 2/3 expressed at least some justification for the murder of Trump, which is an 11-point increase in 1 year over the same question. Meanwhile, 54% of right-of-center respondents expressed some degree of justification for assassinating Mamdani. The most unexpected result, women were significantly more likely than men to endorse such violence.
1: Yeah, and I think that just fits with everything we see, with the just out of their minds, eyes bulging, spit flying out of their mouth anger from females on college campuses or all the protests you see or whatever. We were just wrong about that all these years. I mean, you said surprising given the genders, blah, blah, blah. Yeah, I guess kind of, but we were just wrong all these years. And it turns out, if you pay a little attention to history, and you've always got that one quote you hit us with, it was always the women. That's just been the history of this sort of thing. Women, and it kind of makes sense from an evolutionary standpoint, because they got the most to like to protect in the village in terms of,
0: sure. The mama bear is not a myth.
1: No.
0: Do not mess with mama. But that protective impulse and that will to violence or willingness to go to violence, if you don't have any children and don't intend to have any children, where is that channeled? Mm. Women find someone they perceive as vulnerable and turn that violent impulse in that direction. So the supporters of violence in the survey aren't traditional extremists, they write. Rather, they seem motivated by despair, nihilism, and moral confusion. Women seem uniquely at risk for infection by this mindset. Over the past decade, women, especially younger women, have become more politically and effectively polarized in their political judgments. We've seen that. The women have swung way, way, way left. When you see the world that way, punishing someone for holding different views becomes a moral good. I think of this mindset as punitive femininity, the transformation of moral concern into a license to act punitively. Those adopting this attitude are fueled by a combination of raw anger, emotional manipulation, and exaggerated sense of moral certainty. And social media play a central role in this transformation. Modern platforms reward outrage, absolutism, and performative aggression. They flatten moral complexity, elevating, even glorifying condemnation. This lens makes sense of some of the strangest corners of the internet, such as the online reaction to Luigi Mangione. They talk about how many people treated Mangione not as a cold-blooded murderer of a young father, but as a celebrity. Many explicitly sexualized him, describing him as attractive, charismatic, and even romantic. When violence is paired with attraction, it stops being judged on moral terms. Instead of asking whether an action is wrong, people start asking whether it feels meaningful, expressive, or somehow justified. And women aren't uniquely prone to this dynamic, but they do so. They do disproportionately occupy and get their news from the digital spaces where this kind of aestheticization spreads fastest.
1: Well, this ain't going away anytime soon.
0: No. Social media are breaking down basic norms of restraint, particularly among women. That breakdown is showing up in groups once closely associated with more caution and care. We must stop rewarding moral outrage, especially when it means support for violence.
1: The best example I have in my own life is the intense anger. I'd say it's 2/3 women, 1/3 effeminate men about my Cybertruck. Just unhinged. Again, eyes bulging anger at my driving a Cybertruck, which is crazy to me.
0: Militarization. Moral certainty, desire to punish.
1: Wow. Can you imagine working up any emotion at all over what somebody drove unless they ran you over with it?
0: Well, and if there was some sort of I'm 100% a progressive car, I might roll my eyes and think, what a fool. But that would be the extent of my emotional rise.
1: Yeah, it's wild.
0: It is wild, and it's crazy unhealthy. Where does it end? I really don't know.
2: Jack Armstrong and Joe Getty.
1: We are Armstrong and Getty, and this is the best weekend talk show in America.
0: Grab our podcast. It's called Armstrong and Getty On Demand.
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16: Oh, my officials- God, the passengers are in the United States now. We're all going to die.
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18: A gerbil.
19: I think I got the rat fever already.
1: Get your affairs in order. A will and or trust. We'll do the ad later. Get your affairs in order. We're all going to die. The hantavirus is exactly like COVID. Millions are dead. They're about to close schools.
18: For copulating with a rodent.
0: Ted Cruz, I don't think you have to copulate with it. But back to you, Dr. Jack.
1: I don't know what to make of the coverage of this hantavirus thing. So for a week now, and then especially yesterday, the Sunday talk shows, which in theory are for smart people, your Meets the Press, your Faces the Nation, that led with the hantavirus story, went on for like half the show. This is why we're at war. This is why all this stuff is going on. Half the show with various experts, this sort of thing. Play it, Michael.
20: What is your message to Americans who are still scared?
21: We have been repeating the same question, the same answer many times.
1: And then they would go on with an expert who would say, all right, since you just said people are still scared, I guess I'll pretend that's true. Is anybody scared? Is anybody?
0: Maybe you like being terrified by gonorrhea, but you never get with hoes. I mean, why are you oh my God, we are so stupid. This is the very week, last week, in which the nation's debt surpassed our GDP, our total GDP, which is a horrifying milestone. And we're worried about a couple of people on a cruise off the coast of Africa. What the hell? Well, they're now on our shores, Jack. Run for your lives! Run for your lives!
1: I don't know. I honestly don't know what to make of the... Every host on all these different shows that I saw said the same thing. People out there are very scared. They're worried this is a repeat of COVID. Are they? Or did you just make that up completely?
0: Like most stews, Jack, I think this one has a number of delicious ingredients, including the tendency of people on the left to really like being scared.
1: True. Now, yeah.
0: Then they can draw together with other people and they like that.
1: Like I remember, for instance, Face the Nation, Margaret Brennan, who had a baby, every week she would say, mothers like me are really wondering when can our babies get the COVID shot, our 1 year olds. And I would think, why are you worried about that? Since like no kids are dying, not a single kid died from COVID, if I remember correctly.
0: Right. Why in the name of heaven would you get your tiny kid shot?
1: And why are you assuming that this is the question on everybody's mind? Because I don't think it is. So I guess extrapolate it to the hantavirus. I don't understand the coverage of this story.
0: Well, that and everything is clickbait and everyone's a grifter. And so that's good. There's a scary sounding disease that's killing people. Are you at risk?
1: Well, and every story for now for 2 weeks includes three have already died. You have the same three that you mentioned last week and the week before. It's only those same three.
0: Right.
1: Because it's very hard to spread.
0: Three have died of hantavirus. You hear 5 days after you heard three have died of hantavirus. And you think, oh, my God, three more. No, clickbait.
1: Yeah. I don't know. As you say, everything is clickbait and everything is a grift.
0: And nobody has ever tuned out of you're in danger. Nobody's ever tuned out of a tornado is heading your punch the dial. Let's listen to music, honey. And so that's part of the clickbait. You're in danger. It's ridiculous.
1: So what do you have to do to get the hantavirus? You sprinkle some rat feces on your salad?
0: Right. It's got a nice nutty flavor to it. Wow, you started it.
1: Wow.
0: Don't you act disgusted.
1: Wow. Wait a second. Clickbait? Look at this clickbait up here on the screen.
0: Which one?
1: 21-year-old to have legs amputated after legs locked straight and bent backwards. You see that picture?
0: Oh, my God. Bent backward?
1: If your legs...
0: Oh, Lord, look at that.
1: How do your legs just somehow lock straight then bend the wrong direction?
0: Are you at risk? Stay tuned.
1: And the cure for it is to amputate your legs?
0: I'm Margaret Brennan, backward leg syndrome, claiming more legs across America. We'll talk to the Secretary of State.
1: One has already had their legs amputated because their legs bent backwards.
0: Legs amputated by backward leg syndrome. Tonight on 60 Minutes.
1: I might have to click on that story. Is that picture real or is that photoshopped?
0: I don't know.
1: Sure looks in the picture like that poor woman's legs are bending the wrong direction. How often does this happen?
0: Well, I can't make my legs do that. Can you?
1: I'll read the headline again.
0: We'll post that at armstrongandgetty.com.
1: 21-year-old to have legs amputated after legs locked straight. That's bad enough.
0: Oh, yeah.
1: Then bent backwards. God, you could do some dance moves. Nobody else could do that.
0: Please, the moonwalk? You could make the moonwalk look like nothing.
1: You'd be going forward. You would own the dance floor.
0: Right. In short, yes. Okay. Yes.
2: I'm glad you look at the lighter side.
1: It's just such a silly headline. Okay.
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25: America 250. I'm Deborah Valentine, Fox News. President Trump speaking to Americans from the National Mall in Washington, D.C. on the nation's 250th birthday as communities across the U.S. celebrate the nation's semi-quincentennial.
26: This country is the home of freedom. This is the land of liberty. And this is a flag that's the banner of the most extraordinary, most exceptional, most incredible nation ever to exist on the face of the earth, and we're doing better now than we've ever done before.
25: The president using the event to promote his long-standing initiative requiring voter ID for elections.
26: America is back, and we want to keep America great, and we will do so by approving the Save America Act, which means all voters must show voter ID.
25: Democratic congressional leadership has referred to voter ID as Jim Crow 2.0. Many Americans from coast to coast, celebrations delayed, shortened, or canceled due to weather-related events after millions of Americans spent the past few days dealing with triple-digit temperatures. Primary election season continues with Arizona holding the lone primary for the month of July.
27: This fall, Democratic Governor Katie Hobbs will face one of four Republicans running in the governor's primary July 21st, including Congressman David Schweikert and Andy Biggs. There are at least two toss-up congressional districts in Arizona. Schweikert's run for governor leaves District 1 open. Three Republicans are running, along with four Democrats, including Marlene Woods, who's endorsed by the Democratic Congressional Campaign Committee. Democrat and Dr. Amish Shah ran against Schweikert 4 years ago and lost by 4 points. He's running again. In District 6, incumbent Republican Congressman Juan Ciscomani is running unopposed. He will face retired Marine Joanna Mendoza, who also has no primary challengers. Jessica Rosenthal, Fox News.
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6: We're joined by Josh Rogan, global opinions columnist with the Washington Post, author of a terrific book, Chaos Under Heaven, Trump, Xi, and the Battle for the 21st Century. Speaking of Trump, Xi, and battles, Josh, welcome. How are you? Let's talk about it.
7: Hey, guys. Great to be back with you.
6: So let's talk about Taiwan and the stakes involved, because there's been a lot of talk, well, for decades and certainly more recently about does the U.S. defend Taiwan, et cetera? What's China's timetable? Let's start with what would it look like to the world economy if China made a serious military move on Taiwan?
7: Right. Well, it's in the news, of course, because President Trump went to China, met with Xi Jinping, and then said, I'm not so sure I'm going to sell Taiwan the arms that we promised we were going to sell them, which sent a shockwave through the region, especially through Taiwan, because without those U.S. arms, the chance of deterring, much less repelling any sort of Chinese invasion for the Taiwanese goes way, way down. So that's not great, okay? But the question that you ask is the right one. What happens if they actually try it? And, the main determinant is whether or not we help them. And, you know, would that American president in that moment press that button and send U.S. troops or U.S. ships or U.S. bombs to help the Taiwanese stop the Chinese invasion? And when I asked President Trump about that when reporting for my book, he was very clear. He said, we're 9,000 miles away. China's 2 feet away. If they attack, there isn't an effing thing we can do about it. That's what he said. Okay. So he's not very enthused about the idea of intervening on Taiwan. He doesn't say that, but that's the idea. And what does that mean? That means essentially if the Chinese attack, the Taiwanese would get crushed in a second. Without our help, they would get crushed in a second. And after that, a number of scenarios can play out, all of them bad. You know, in the best case scenario, China controls not only that the Taiwan Strait, where 50% of the world's shipping goes through sooner or later.
8: Did you say 55-0?
7: Yes, 50% of the world's shipping goes through that in one way or another, depends on the Taiwan Strait, and that's a lot. And then the 90% of the world's most advanced semiconductors are made in Taiwan. All the NVIDIA stuff, all of it, it's actually manufactured in Taiwan, most of it anyway. That's pretty bad if China controls that. And then think about the rest of the region. You've got Japan, Singapore, South Korea. All of those countries would immediately realize that they have no choice but to arm themselves to the teeth because America's not coming, and the entire region just becomes a powder keg forever. That's kind of like the best case scenario. The worst case scenario is there's an actual war over Taiwan, and that would immediately envelop the Japanese, the North Koreans maybe. Now we're talking nuclear weapons, and then it just gets worse and worse.
8: Well, the best case scenario, of course, as you know, is China's too scared to try it because they're so certain that we and the rest of the world would fight on Taiwan's behalf. But we're not exactly sending that message right now.
7: Well, that's right. The whole idea of the policy has been for many decades is that we make it so hard that they don't try it. That every day Xi Jinping wakes up, he looks across that strait and says, not today. It's going to be too difficult today. And the truth of the matter is that balance of power between China and Taiwan and its friends is moving in the direction of China's advantage every single day. China's building the largest military buildup in the history of the world, hundreds of nuclear weapons silos, what are those for, you know, a massive landing invasion, cyber warfare, internet warfare, cognitive warfare. They're messing with Taiwanese politics. They're messing with their elections. They're messing with their media. They're messing with their minds on a constant basis all day long. And, that's not good. Okay. In order for the United States and its friends and allies to keep that balance up so that Taiwan seems like too tough to eat, you know, like too difficult to swallow, you know, whatever you want to call it, we would have to do a lot more. And we're not doing a lot more. And so that's really the most worrying thing. It's not what would happen on the day of the attack, but like every single day that China gains an advantage, it actually, in my opinion, makes the situation a lot more dangerous.
6: Interesting. I'm talking to Josh Rogan, global opinions columnist for the Washington Post. Josh, I've said that one thing restraining Xi is that China is so entirely dependent on exports, a gigantic shock to the world economy would be enormously damaging to them, too. That's at least helped delay, you know, what might be inevitable. Agree, disagree, expand on that. Your thoughts?
7: Yeah, no, I think that's exactly right. The best scenario for Xi Jinping is that he takes Taiwan without firing a shot. You know, look at what happened in Hong Kong. They never attacked Hong Kong. They just suffocated it. They just messed with it, messed with the people there, you know, clamped down as much as they could, and eventually strangled the democracy and freedom out of Hong Kong. And it worked, and they never had to fire a shot. That's the idea. I think that's what he's going to try to do first. That's why I don't think a Chinese invasion of Taiwan is coming in 2027. I think maybe they could be able to do it, but Xi Jinping's going to try best he can to mess with Taiwan so much that maybe the Taiwanese get so, you know, battered down that they fold, or maybe they elect someone who's pro-China because he messes with the other people so much. He's definitely going to try that. But I think in 2028, when the Taiwanese make their next presidential election, if they choose someone like they have now, someone who doesn't want the Chinese to take over Taiwan, because guess what? Most Taiwanese don't want the Chinese to take over Taiwan. I think that's when Xi Jinping might realize that the military and economic risks might be worth it for him.
8: Well, I'm glad you're somewhat optimistic. I'm glad you're somewhat optimistic. Yeah. It's not going to happen in the next year. But are we not dealing in reality at some point? I realize that if China takes Taiwan, we live in a completely different world than all of us have lived in our whole lives. But
7: yeah,
8: as China grows into an economic superpower, military superpower, and they got that island right off their coast, is it realistic to think that the world's not going to keep them from taking it?
7: Yeah, I mean, it's a good question. I think that 23 million Taiwanese people are not going to want to be ruled by the Chinese Communist Party. And if we let them just get swallowed up by the Chinese Communist Party, that's really bad for any other country in the world that lives next to a psychotic dictatorship that wants to take it over. I mean, look around the world, like, you know, the cause of freedom and democracy not really doing that well at the moment. You know, the autocrats are on the march. Now the Ukrainians are fighting back. That's great. You know, hopefully someday the Iranian people will get another chance to throw off their government. That's great. But right now, yeah, a lot of people around the country are like, hey, it looks pretty bleak for the Taiwanese. But here's the thing, you know, people do not actually want to live on their knees. And they don't actually subjugate themselves to that kind of rule willingly. And they tend to resist. Now, sometimes they lose, but you never discount the fact that people don't want to live on their knees. And really, the only thing that we can do is to support those people who don't want to live on their knees. And no, it's not determined. Yeah, China could win. And that country, I don't know if you've ever been there, it's beautiful. The people are lovely. The food's amazing. It would be a damn shame if it fell into Beijing's arms, because that would be a tragedy for all of those people and for all of the other people around the world who look at some sort of, you know, evil dictatorship on their border and be like, oh, I really don't want to get swallowed up by those guys.
6: Mm-hmm. Yeah, my response to what Jack said, which is 100% true, would be that you've just got to make it as expensive or difficult as possible for as long as possible and hope things change for the better on one front or another, which brings us to China's enormous demographic and economic challenges that are going on right now. We won't roll all of them out for you, but they have some serious economic problems going on. How is that going to factor in, Josh? Any idea?
7: Yeah, it's important to talk about because China's not 10 feet tall. They do have a lot of problems. But, you know, at the same time, we have to realize that it's going to be the largest country with the largest economy and maybe even the largest military in the region for the rest of our lives. So they're going to continue to have problems. Their problems don't affect them the same way our problems affect us, because they don't have things like elections. You know what I mean? If they have some sort of like crisis in the banking or real estate sector, they just fudge it all because it's all a corrupt economy anyway. So, yeah, they have problems. And we should, in my view, try to maximize our advantages and cause more problems for them, because they're out to harm us. You know, in the end, China's goal is not just to take Taiwan, but it's to become the most powerful country in the world. And that means our disadvantage. So it's not just about Taiwan, but yeah, they have real vulnerabilities. To my mind, we should, you know, exploit those vulnerabilities and then use that to slow their rise so that we can maintain our leadership in the world, because that's better for us and better for the world. But, you know, it's just not going that well at the moment, if we're being honest.
8: So President Trump met with President Xi last week. President Xi's meeting with Vladimir Putin today. And I know you're aware of this quote, the caught on a hot mic quote from 3 years ago when President Xi was talking to Vladimir Putin and said, and I think this is one of the most important quotes of my lifetime. President Xi said, there are changes happening, the likes of which we haven't seen for 100 years. Let's drive those changes together. Putin said, I agree. What did that mean? And do they still believe that? And what do you think they're going to be talking about today?
7: Yeah, I agree with you. It's one of the most important things that I've heard said in a very long time. And what he's saying is something that I think is true, which is that, you know, the international world order or whatever you want to call it, that maintained relative peace and security and, in my opinion, ushered in the greatest period of prosperity for America and any country in the world in history since World War II, is breaking down. That's pretty obvious. Whatever it is, the multilateral institutions, people were, you know, disadvantaged by the inequities of globalization, all of the grievances, some of which contributed to the rise of Trump and some of which, you know, are just sort of the baked into the corruption of the system. All those grievances are real. But the question is, okay, what do we do now? And if we're not going to have that whole system, which, you know, has some good parts, some mistakes were made for sure. And if we're going to replace that, what are we going to replace it with? And to my mind, whatever we replace it with probably shouldn't be decided by Xi Jinping and Vladimir Putin. That's my position. Call me crazy. Call me old fashioned. You know.
6: Well, yeah. Call me nuts.
7: But if Chesterton's Xi Jinping and Vladimir Putin are like, yeah, the new world system is, we're going to pick what it is. I'm against that. I think the Americans should pick what it is, and our allies, maybe Japan and the Europeans too, and, you know, whoever else is on board with us. But if they pick it, I don't think it's going to be good for us.
8: That's no.
6: Oh, my God. Amen to that, brother. Josh Rogan, global opinions columnist for The Washington Post, and again, author of Chaos Under Heaven, Trump, Xi, and the Battle for the 21st Century. Josh, always so thought-provoking. Thanks a million for the time. Really enjoyed it.
7: Anytime.
8: What a smart guy. And that quote, quote that I've read, I don't know how many times on the show, gives me chills, actually. It is one of the most important things uttered this
6: century. I'm glad you made note of that. You can't remember what you had for lunch yesterday, but man, you have absolutely internalized that one. It is a blockbuster.
8: Oh, it's huge.
6: It's an all-timer. Armstrong and Getty Show.
0: Armstrong and Getty.
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8: Way back in the day, if you were a politician and it emerged that you had had an affair, you're done. Further back in the day, you could have endless affairs on your wife and nobody would report it. Sure. So we cared, but nobody knew. JFK may have had more, not just affairs, just like one night stands with people that were absolutely 100%, you know, on the whole power structure, if you believe in that whole thing, of any president we've ever had. And he's held out, held up as a shining light for democracy because nobody reported on this sort of stuff at the time. Then we went through a brief period, particularly Gary Hart, who was running for president in 1988. In 1988, as a Democrat, probably would have been the nominee, quite possibly the president. But he was on a boat called the Monkey Business with a young woman, and it made the news. And the first time the news decided to report on a guy's personal life about this sort of stuff, it exploded. He had to get out of the race because you can't have a nominee for a party who's cheating on his wife. Well, then we move further down the road. Bill Clinton, all kinds of stuff going on, gets impeached, stays in office, blah, blah, blah. Donald Trump, everything in his life, ignored by the party that, in theory, was really holding the line on the character issue mattering, ignored Donald Trump's personal life. I'd kind of figured that, well, I guess we've moved on in a country and become more like Europe, who's always wondered, you care about that? If the guy's going to lead your country, whether or not he cheated on his wife, why do you care about that? Is the way Europe has always looked at it. And, but this Graham Plattner guy who's running for, wants to be a senator up there in Maine, all those texts that came out over the weekend, the sexting texts, got way more attention in terms of driving out of the race, it seems to me, than his Nazi tattoo or anything else.
6: Yeah, the Nazi tattoo has gotten a fair amount of attention, but yeah, it definitely added fuel to the fire.
8: So are we back to caring about the character issue? And I guess the bigger question I have is, should we care about the character issue? Should we care about what's going on between a husband and a wife, whether it's the husband or the wife? And how about if they're okay with it and they stayed in the marriage and blah, blah, blah, blah, blah. Should that disqualify them? We don't look at the CEOs of our company that way necessarily.
6: Generally, no, although that has brought some guys down recently. You know, I am going to let Senator John Fetterman set up my answer to your query in clip 51 there, Michael.
21: What kind of a creeper has been on a decade on a platform like Kick and send a dozen explicit kinds of messages and who knows what else?
22: Would it be better for Democrats if he was not the candidate here?
21: All I'm saying, it's like You know, when I was growing up, if someone had a clear Nazi tattoo on them, you probably could conclude that there's a Nazi sympathizer. How, you know, at some point, are you going to continue to defend that or dismiss that?
6: And so I thought that was a good lead into the way I'd react to your question, which is it is no marital infidelity or, you know, being a playa, as they said probably 20 years ago on the streets.
8: Those are two different things. I will quibble on that after you say what you're going to say.
6: Sexual indiscretions used to be disqualifying for a little while. Now they're just part of the equation. And this guy just has too many negatives. The sexting thing, or the being on Kick, which is a hookup app, and and the Nazi tattoo, and rural Mainers, white Mainers are stupid racists, and half a dozen other things. I think the Democratic Party has just said, oh my God, this guy has too much baggage.
8: Yeah, I was listening to a mostly conservative podcast talking about this yesterday, and they were making the infidelity on its own should be a disqualifying issue, the way it has always been in political history. And I don't know if that makes sense or not.
6: Well, as you said, that's not true, though. It hasn't always been.
8: It was for a little while.
6: Well, right. But no, you'd quite clearly made the point that for a while it was. So
8: should it go back to being, do you think?
6: Right. No, not necessarily. And again, it's part of the package. Like Trump said, I'm going to close the border and I'm going to halt inflation. At various times. And he played around on his wives. Or you got Joe Biden, for instance. Well, I suppose in the primary process, you had a bunch of Republicans to choose from. It's clear. I mean, politics is downstream of culture. So, you know, it's an interesting philosophical discussion, but the culture is already ruled.
8: So if let's use a woman, for instance, instead of always a guy, because they can have with a woman, too. She had.
6: You're going to use a woman. That is disgusting.
8: Say she had an affair with a dude, lasted a while, and then her marriage was rocky, and then they decided to stay together. Is not the same thing as lots and lots of different, like, one night stands sleeping around on business trips. Those are different things, aren't they? Or sure. Are they not? Maybe they're not. I don't know. It seems like they're different things to me. The spouse was unaware of, you know, as opposed to they worked it out. Because this Plattner guy looked like, I mean, he had a half a dozen different things going a year ago.
6: Right.
8: I mean, very recently.
6: Certainly via text anyway.
8: Yeah.
6: You know, I don't... What the standard ought to be for sitting around philosophizing is one question. What the standard actually is when it all filters down to voters is a different question.
8: Well, it's pretty interesting that not that long ago, 1988's not that long ago, a really promising, could have gotten elected president dude, Gary Hart, mm-hmm. senator from Colorado, had to leave the race.
6: And again, I point out that Bill Clinton and Hillary barely got over that hump through some absolutely brilliant Machiavellian political maneuvering. So, yeah, it was still a thing in the early 90s as well.
8: Yeah, which isn't that long ago. I think if anybody had tapes of our show going back 30 years, believe it or not, Joe and I were doing the same show talking to each other when the Bill Clinton impeachment was going on. How crazy
6: is that? Dead end job. I'm telling you, no advancement.
8: How crazy is that? We were talking about that during the impeachment in 98, I guess.
6: Does it rise to an impeachable offense?
1: Jack Armstrong and Joe Getty.
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6: And enjoy the best weekend talk show in America.
5: Who was more oppressive to their women in their countries, Iran or the Trump administration here in America?
7: I don't really think I'm the best, like, knowledgeable on the subject, so I don't really know.
9: Well, I'm not a woman. I don't think it's my right to say which group, if the other group is having more or less rights. I think that's up to the people it's actually affecting.
10: I would say they're equally as oppressive.
11: I feel like Trump oppresses us to an extent because, like, we still have, like, our freedoms and stuff like that, but he's trying to get rid of them, too.
12: I mean, wasn't, like, up until recently, women couldn't open their own, like, credit card at a certain point in the U.S.?
13: I really don't know. I'm sorry. I don't know about Iran.
18: So I think the takeaway, the way I was seeing it float around, at least in conservative circles, was, woke college kids. For me, it was more moronic college kids. They clearly, like, just don't think about the big issues or have never been taught about them, or they're just unaware. They're
6: and not well spoken at
18: no,
6: all.
18: No, they just come off as dumb people.
6: As children.
18: Yeah, yeah, yeah. You'd expect that answer out of a 10-year-old, not a 20-year-old who's made it to college.
6: Yeah, I mean, even as a confession of ignorance, if they were to say, that's a really interesting question, I'm afraid I haven't really studied it, as opposed to, I don't know about things like this that we're talking about. I mean, they sound like little children.
18: Yeah, which gets to, there's practically no standard to come out of high school as a high school graduate anymore. To get from first grade to second grade to all the way through to graduate high school. There's just, you can't be held back. It doesn't matter how little you learn, they pass you along. I know this for a freaking fact, and it makes me insanely angry. I can talk about this the rest of the show. They have no standards, and they won't even tell the parents.
6: Right.
18: It's just, it's so maddening. And then they hand off to college, and college apparently is the same way. I don't have that experience with college, but apparently college is the same way. Just, well, you can easily get A's and B's. You hardly ever go to class. You hardly have any homework. And then you graduate with a college degree. So now you're 22 with a high school diploma and a college degree, and you don't know a freaking thing.
6: Well, right. And what's really interesting and unfortunate is you've got employers of all sorts across the country who say, yeah, that college diploma doesn't mean squat. These people don't know anything at all. But that word is not filtered into the culture, especially the parents who are still absolutely intent on, you know, selling body and soul and mortgaging a house to get kid into quote unquote good college. It really is insidious. It's decadent is the word. We're just not a serious country.

0: girls for that matter. You wouldn't get any of that.
1: Well, imagine if you did that on any topic in the 40s.
0: Sure. Right, yeah. I wonder what school that was at. Sure it wasn't a middle school? Anyway. Most people have one. A parent who can't get through a phone call without a cutting remark. A sibling whose entire personality seems engineered to cause problems. A grown child who drains every gathering of its energy. New research suggests these relatives aren't just making life more frustrating for other family members. They may be causing you to age faster, too.
1: That's funny. I don't have that currently, thank God.
0: Right. No, neither do I. But I know people who do. You might marry the most wonderful person in the world, but the crew they bring along with them might be a tad trying. So this is so interesting. And I tell you what, I hate to skip to the end, but it may convince you that those toxic relationships that you just grit your teeth and get through, maybe you ought to save yourself and get through them less or try to spend less time. Nearly one in three people has at least one hassler, which is what they gave a good moniker for that person in your life. Someone who regularly causes problems or makes life difficult. Family members are the most common and biologically costly type. They cause actual accelerated biological aging. When your family members, more than coworkers, more than neighbors, or even your spouse, it's like that next tier out, show the strongest links to accelerated biological aging when they are regularly hassled, burdened, or created problems for someone in their network. Having a family member in that category was associated with a biological age roughly a year older than peers of the same calendar age and with cells aging measurably faster.
1: So is that an evolutionary thing? And we're just so concerned that the people closest to us are not on board with what the tribe needs to do to survive. And it
0: I just think it's stressful. Yeah. Stress tears apart the telomeres at the ends of the cells.
1: I guess I can't comment on this because I don't have the situation, but I feel like possibly because of doing this job, I could just let it roll off me. It's not going to stress me out. It's just, all right. You're in college now, and that's what you think. I'll check in with you in 10 years.
0: Yeah, I would agree. Yeah. But, I mean, like the, you know, when you're visiting them, you're there for Christmas, Thanksgiving, a phone call, whatever, you know they're going to say something nasty, and oh, there it was.
1: Well, and it's all stressful. It's all about the degree, too, how much, how often, how adamant.
0: Yeah, interestingly enough, the cliche of the henpecked spouse or whatever didn't seem to have nearly the same significant biological aging effect as the family ties. According to the study, the family ties hardest to exit and loaded with most obligation. Parents, children, and siblings may be doing the most quiet biological damage.
1: You know, I can think of an example now. I was in a relationship for a while years ago with somebody who was quite woke. And it stressed me out so much. It probably cut a decade off my life. I probably got a year to go because of that relationship.
0: Let's come out with it. You dated Greta Thunberg for a year. You and little Greta, squiring her around town, taking the occasional voyage to bring crap to the Palestinians.
1: Me and AOC were a couple for a cup of coffee, and it was really tiring. But yeah, well done. That was funny. Yeah, and whenever it would come up and they'd say something like that, it was beyond like, I don't agree with that. It was just like, I could feel my telomeres shortening.
0: Yeah. Non-family hasslers, such as coworkers or acquaintances, also showed a significant association with one of the two aging clocks, but not nearly as bad as parents, siblings, and
1: you know,
0: own children.
1: Another thing, this is probably a personality trait with me more than anything else. I'm more uncomfortable for the other people in the room than I am myself. I think because I feel like I can handle this. I can just ignore your stupid opinion. But it really bothers me that these other people around here are having to hear this.

0: Here's some interesting demographic info. Hassler exposure also turns out to be unequally distributed, tracking closely with existing vulnerabilities. Women were more likely to report having Hasslers than men. People with more adverse childhood experiences showed higher Hassler counts in adulthood. Well, they come from a somewhat dysfunctional family that continues to be.
1: Yeah, that's
0: not at all surprising.
1: Chicken egg thing right there.
0: Daily smokers and those in poorer health also reported more Hasslers.
2: Daily smokers. You know what's wrong with Trump?
3: I don't suppose you've looked into your kid's problem yet. Been too busy?
0: Oh, my God. Exactly. You're chain smoking, uglier than a mud fence mother-in-law.
1: Yes.
0: Oh, boy.
1: Talking about your daughter.
2: Is she always like this?
0: In short, people already dealing with the most also tend to have more difficult people in their lives, a compounding effect the authors described as a form of, oh, good Lord, relational inequality. Please shut up.
1: You quit talking to me like that. I'm going to, that little hole you talk to me through your throat, I'm going to put a marble in there. That's what I'm going to do. I'm going to shut you up.
3: Is he still in that dead end job?
0: Yes, Mom. He finds it satisfying. He enjoys his work.
3: It's a dead end. That's all I'm saying.
2: Well, you really failed with that one, didn't you?
0: Wow. Krusty the Clown on the line.
2: Hey,
0: hey. Biological aging was far from the only health domain affected. Each additional Hassler was associated with higher depression and anxiety scores, poorer self-rated mental health and physical health, higher BMI, worse waist-to-hip ratios.
1: Oh, no, personal. My waist-to-hip ratio coming in for kicking.
0: And higher rates of multiple chronic conditions occurring at the same time. Inflammation markers from the same DNA samples followed suit. Chronic social stress appears to put the body's internal alarm system on a slow burn, repeatedly triggering the release of stress hormones like cortisol and its evil cousin adrenaline. Over time, the persistent activation feeds inflammation at the molecular level, wearing down the body across multiple systems at once. Wow.
1: What is my hip to waist ratio supposed to be? I don't know.
0: 2-1. No, I don't have any idea. Varies from fellers and gals, I'd imagine.
1: Never measured that. I don't have any idea where I am on that.
0: So I tell you what, and I think a lot of people know this instinctively. Those dysfunctional relationships are not just unpleasant. They're wearing you down.
1: Yeah, that's interesting. Again,
0: shortening your life, for God's sake.
1: I should take this to heart, because I hear other people complain about it, and maybe I don't realize how awful it is because I've never had it. But like people talking about, like, they got to go visit their mom or whatever. It's just like, oh my God, can I get through this weekend? You know, and I've never had that. Thank God. But okay, there's a reason why people talk that way. It's actually damaging to your health.
0: Yeah, I know a handful of people who are lovely people who came from pretty serious dysfunction and have to stay in touch to some extent. And oh yeah, I can practically see it shortening their lifespans. You know, think about it.
1: Yeah, and their hip to waist ratio is all out of whack.
0: Place all nutty, and then what are you gonna do? Well, if you're a Hollywood star, you hit the Ozempic. Apparently, Hollywood has gone wild with the weight loss drugs. You got women who are 110 pounds gobbling the stuff down. Now they look like skeletons.
1: So the doctors will give it to you? Or can you order it without a doctor at this point? I haven't looked into it.
0: Look at your aging Hollywood stars, especially. You can find a doctor who will do freaking anything in L.A.
1: That's a good point. Enough. You get Matthew Perry's doctor and you're off to the races.
0: Or Michael Jackson's, right.
1: Speaking of awoke, coming up in hour 4.
3: I'd like you to turn me into a white woman and then give me surgical anesthesia so I can sleep.
0: All righty, Michael. Let's get on that.
1: Change me from black to white, remove my nose, and give me some elephant tranquilizers.
0: Done.
1: I'm on it.
0: When would you like to pick that up?
4: Jack Armstrong and Joe Getty.
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0: Here's your freedom-loving quote of the day, sent along by Drew the Millennial. I like this one. It's from Dave Chappelle. If you are so angry or passionate about something that you feel the need to police comedy in order to get your point across, then you should reassess your point.
1: That's pretty good.
0: Yeah, it is pretty good. Mailbag. I apologize in advance. Some stuff that I thought printed didn't, so I'm scrambling to organize. Drop us a note, would you? 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
1: You know what you need is a three-ring binder.
0: Do I?
1: Well, isn't that the best way to get organized? It was when I was in fifth grade.
0: It's certainly a way to get organized, yes. Antonio writes, all the Democrats should defect to Iran so they can hate America with their friends. Allah would be proud. I like that idea. This is from Alan on the pronunciation of Iran.
1: Okay.
0: The I can be ire, as in irresponsible. Oh, ear. But R-A-N is ran. Not Ron, not Ren, not Rin. Please say ran when you mean ran. Alan, Iran. I got a couple of comments to you. First, or for you. First of all,
1: I don't even know what I say. Iran. I guess I say Iran.
0: Sometimes you do. So the entire world, including Iran, pronounces it Iran. Americans in the 1970s got in the habit of pronouncing it Iran. In the same way that at first we said Vietnam and that sort of thing. It's fine. It doesn't really matter. There are some people who say Iran or Iran or Iran. The point is, you are a pedantic person, like to the extreme, because you don't recognize that. I mean, for instance, the entire world, except for you, pronounces it Iran, which again is fine. But for you to like correct us when you have no idea what you're talking about. Alan, people don't like you. And it's because you're a pedantic know-it-all.
1: Well, so you're helping
0: and, him now. And if you can rein that in a little bit and just think, yeah, different people, different strokes for different folks. It's helped me in my life, and it will help you too, Alan. And I wish you the best. Moving along on the topic
1: soon
0: of...
1: Soon it will be a spot on the map where Iran used to be, perhaps.
0: Yes, yes. Here is your meme of the day, sent along by Drew. Jack, you'll love this. It's a man talking to AI, holds up a mushroom. Is this mushroom edible? AI says, yes. Next. You're right. That mushroom was poisonous. I'm sorry for the confusion. AI says, speaking to his grave, would you like to learn more about poisonous mushrooms?
1: I know. I like it when it gets something completely wrong and then it just yada, yada, yadas it. I ask
0: you're
1: him about
0: right.
1: a movie.
0: I missed that one.
1: I ask him about a basketball game. Says, that game did not happen. And then I say, yes, it did. It happened. I watched it. Oh, you're right. My bad. Wasn't that a great game? No.
0: Actually, if we have time, I'll get to that in a second. But Tommy from New Braunfels, Texas, writes on AI and universal high income. I think you're forgetting about human nature. Well, we never forget about human nature, but I'll read on. You're thinking that all these people living on this high basic income will be living in some modest government housing, when in reality, it will be some asshole apartment in another government project. Mm. They may be happy getting stoned all day, but that won't last. When the people want more money to go to work and buy more things and live in a nice private home, the people on welfare will get jealous and want what the workers are getting, then vote to steal that from the workers. Is that starting to sound familiar? Thank you for your attention to this matter, Tommy.
1: I don't know if I believe in the whole forcing the government to put guardrails on this stuff thing or not, but if these masters of the universe, Altman and Elon and everybody, are going to go around talking about this plan, I think we should, as a population, force them to sit down at a round table and explain exactly how this is going to work, because there's a bunch of details missing.
0: Yeah, like one of these your Senate hearings that aren't a soundbite, you know, just a showboat fest. Yeah, a serious discussion of it. I would love that.
1: There'll be an abundance of giant homes? That doesn't make any sense.
0: It really doesn't. Yeah. How's that going to work? Let's get specific. So G, the engineer, says, wanted to chime in on something briefly AI related. There have been a number of times on the show that Jack has complained about AI being clueless, whether it was looking for Marty Supreme or the basketball game. The reality is that this is not an issue or failing on the part of the AI. It's actually part of its design. Keep in mind that today's AI is more specifically put an LLM, or large language model. These models are trained using large troves of textual data, be it written works, transcripts, or what have you. All this information is commonly referred to as training data. Now to Jack's complaint. The frustration that he is feeling stems from what is known as the knowledge cutoff. Basically, the LLM is being asked about specific subjects or events that are outside or simply post-date their training data. In other words, the LLM doesn't know anything about Marty Supreme because there was no data about the movie included in its training data, or more simply, the movie came out after the LLM's knowledge cutoff. Same reason it doesn't know about last night's basketball game.

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3: America 250. I'm Deborah Valentine, Fox News. President Trump speaking to Americans from the National Mall in Washington, D.C. on the nation's 250th birthday as communities across the U.S. celebrate the nation's semi-quincentennial.
4: This country is the home of freedom. This is the land of liberty. And this is a flag that's the banner of the most extraordinary, most exceptional, most incredible nation ever to exist on the face of the earth, and we're doing better now than we've ever done before.
3: The president using the event to promote his long-standing initiative requiring voter ID for elections.
4: America is back, and we want to keep America great, and we will do so by approving the Save America Act, which means all voters must show voter ID.
3: Democratic congressional leadership has referred to voter ID as Jim Crow 2.0. Many Americans from coast to coast, celebrations delayed, shortened, or canceled due to weather-related events after millions of Americans spent the past few days dealing with triple-digit temperatures. Primary election season continues with Arizona holding the lone primary for the month of July.
5: This fall, Democratic Governor Katie Hobbs will face one of four Republicans running in the governor's primary July 21st, including Congressman David Schweikert and Andy Biggs. There are at least two toss-up congressional districts in Arizona. Schweikert's run for governor leaves District 1 open. Three Republicans are running, along with four Democrats, including Marlene Woods, who's endorsed by the Democratic Congressional Campaign Committee. Democrat and Dr. Amish Shah ran against Schweikert 4 years ago and lost by 4 points. He's running again. In District 6, incumbent Republican Congressman Juan Ciscomani is running unopposed. He will face retired Marine Joanna Mendoza, who also has no primary challengers. Jessica Rosenthal, Fox News.
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20: Give me a break. 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
20: Welcome back to the program, Dana Lash, with you, getting you set up for this week. And we got a number of things to get into, including... Democrats versus Republicans and Islamism and all kinds of crazy stuff. But guys, everything's going to be okay. Do you know why everything's going to be okay? Because Prince Harry, he has called for Trump to end the war. And he says that Ukraine needs to be supported because he went to Kiev. And he says that they need to be supported. He's on there. It says, I'm not a royal tour. This is cut 18.
22: President Putin, no nation benefits from the continued loss of life we are witnessing. There is still a moment now to stop this war, to prevent further suffering for Ukrainians and Russians alike, and to choose a different course. I am not here as a politician. I am here as a soldier who understands service, as a humanitarian who has seen the human cost of conflict, and as a friend of Ukraine who believes the world must not grow used to this war or numb to its consequences.
20: I'm not going to talk about his service because, well, we've had people on who served with him, and there were a lot of British soldiers who talked. But the allegations were that he never actually really saw anything and that he was protected the entire time and he played Xbox in his tent. Because he had to have protection around him. He was the, son of the queen or grandson of the queen at the time. I don't know how much of that is true, but I do know that there is a lot of those type of comments from not random people, like people who put their names and their years of service public, and they say this. So I don't know, why is he even doing this? So you've got the king that's supposed to come over to the United States. And normally everybody would be like, oh, what a nice little formality, etc. But they're actually really, Britain's really hoping that it helps to restore relations between the UK and the United States, because Keir Starmer has just barn burned everything down. And apparently POTUS gets along with the with their king. Apparently they have a good rapport, so they get along. And Trump has said nice things about him and said that he's still welcome. It's just wild that there's that. There's a lot of influence apparently happening there in Parliament, where they're putting a lot of expectation on that visit, that somehow will help mend things. But I don't know how well you can mend it, because Keir Starmer is still there, although I'm sure I don't see him winning a re-election. The king will be there longer, but goodness, the king doesn't get to make those decisions. It's Parliament. I mean, they have a constitutional monarchy. So I don't know how much influence that ultimately will have, because I would imagine anything that King Charles does is going to be completely undermined by Starmer, either that or very next day. So then you have Prince Harry who comes in. Prince Harry, a notorious leftist, who's called for, he's apparently backed, you know, all the criticisms of Israel after October 7th. Like, how dare they get attacked? And his wife is the Z-list game show suitcase girl who charters a private jet and does like a assassination tour, where she went to the mass shooting in Uvalde and had a camera crew following her from when she gets off the plane to when she goes and lays flowers down. They got really mad at her when she was at Bondi Beach this past week. They did this quasi-royal tour, even though they're not even considered part of the royal family anymore. And she apparently wore a blue and white striped shirt to the site of the terror attack that happened on Bondi Beach, where you had an Aloha snack bar guy open fire at a Jewish event. And I didn't think about it at the time. And then I saw people going, why was that the shirt that she wore? Because it looked similar to the prisoners' uniforms in Auschwitz. I mean, I don't think it was intentional. I think she's just an idiot. But that's what happens when you do these sorts of public events and you don't have the public relations acumen, or you're just not a smart person and you don't realize these things. It was stunning. And then what made it worse is that she had on her, it's this app that you, it's like, I guess the, what is it called? Like It, Know It, or whatever, the little thing that influencers use on Instagram, where if you like what they have in their house or what they're wearing, then here you go to the little link in their bio and it lists all the stuff, and they merch it. They make money off of those referrals. And so there's a similar app that they introduced for their trip to Australia, where she's like merching all her looks. She's an investor in the company, apparently, that does it. And so here she is on Bondi Beach wearing what is similar to an Auschwitz prisoner shirt at the site of a terror attack where an Aloha snack bar guy opened fire on a Jewish event. I don't think that she did it on purpose. I think that she's just that stupid and doesn't know. She just wants to have her pictures taken, guys. That's all. She just wants to be famous. For what? Just for famous. It's famous sake. Their worldwide privacy tour. Some were wondering, well, is him saying this, is this going to mess anything up for, you know, this maybe first steps in reconciliation between the United States and the UK? No, because he's irrelevant. He's the whinging ginge. He's completely irrelevant in this. And what I don't get is, and that's why I'm addressing it, because there were people who were bringing it up like, as though he had that kind of influence. POTUS can't stand him. Do you know when they were there at the funeral for the Queen and Biden, the Bidens were there. This is when Biden was president. They asked the Bidens, hey, can we get a ride back to the United States on Air Force One? They asked them that. And the Bidens actually refused the request, which is shocking, but they did. Can you imagine being that much of a grifter that you beg the president of the United States, can I get a ride back? Because they thought they were going to be besties, because they're big lefties, you know? And he's, last point on this, just to underline his hypocrisy here, because he's criticized Trump. He's said that our free speech is stupid. He's gone after our First Amendment. I mean, this guy, But the other thing, too, because he's after he's criticized POTUS and all of this stuff, he's like got a lot of like charitable. There's a lot of charitable offenses, like his African charity. Apparently, there some of the people involved in the Parks charity there have been accused of beating and raping people in local tribes. The charity that he founded for his mother, apparently, he got run out of because they were using it as a PR firm. All of this crazy stuff. I don't know. But I also question why he was able to go to Ukraine when he filed like his lawsuit in the UK is that he and his game show commie wife want to have A-list level security, despite the fact that they're not A-list and there's no legitimate credible. I mean, there's nothing there. Nobody cares about these two. But he'll go to Ukraine. He'll go to a war zone. Make that make sense. It's so weird. I don't get that. But I don't need to have a British guy who thinks that, well, I married an American actress, so now I can opine on all of your politics here. We fought a war around 200, getting close to 250 years ago, to not give a rat's ass about what some British, you know, spare prince thinks. So zip it. Nobody wants to hear that here. A few other things. Okay. I'm going to save 23, Steve, because I'm going to need the intro. We're going to have the intro for that, because that's going to be the soundbite of the week. I'll give you a little taste. Virginia State Senator was saying that he knows a little bit about rural America because, y'all, he watched Dukes of Hazzard. Oh, yeah, because he watched. Actually, you know what? We should probably talk about it now because we've got Chip Roy coming up. So go ahead and get cut 23 ready for me. This is Virginia State Senator Lamont Bagby. Now, imagine you telling Black America that you know about Black America. You know the struggles. You watched Roots. You get it. You saw that. You know. This is cut 23.
0: And listen, I almost took issue with the other side saying that we don't understand. But I grew up watching the Waltons. I grew up with Opie. I even watched the Dukes of Hazzard. I think I know a little bit about rural America. And when I think about why we are here, we're not just here.
20: So he knows a little bit about rural America. He watched Dukes of Hazzard. He watched the Waltons. Oh man, Waylon Jennings is so good.
1: Just a good old boy.
20: That's all.
1: Never meaning no harm,
20: man. I'm telling you. Now he knows a little bit about it because he watched it, y'all. Can you imagine saying that to any other community? Oh no. I know all about the Asian community. I see. I mean, saw Mulan. You know, I know all about. I know all about the Nords up there, the Nordic communities, you know, because I watched that show called Vikings. You know, I watched it. I know all about it, right? Or, oh, I know all about you French people, because Ratatouille is a personal favorite of mine, the film. I mean, you know, or it'd be like me going, oh, I know all about Puerto Rico. I mean, I love Despacito. I mean, great. You can't. Why would this guy do it? And I got the impression that as he was saying this, because I love watching people's faces, especially if they're saying crazy things, because I want to know how committed they are to it. And I realized after watching this a couple of times, at one point in it, I feel like he realized, oh, what am I saying? What, like how that could be misinterpreted? And he just was like, I got to stick it anyway. I just got it. And he realized it for like a half second. And then you saw the choice happen. I'm just going to commit. I got to commit. I'm going to see it through. What else am I going to do here? Oh, no. And he just kept on going. Oh, man. Like Hillary Clinton said so famously, I ain't in no ways tarred. Right. So famous. All right. We got more on that. Yeah, like Juan says, I know all about the Ozarks because I watched the Ozark show on Netflix. Exactly. See, you're an expert now. It's exactly like that.
2: That's what one of our bosses said at our meeting yesterday.
20: Yeah. Oh, I know all about it. I've seen Ozark. I know all about it. I mean, the Waltons, my family loved the Waltons. I kind of remember it. I was little when it was on. I just remember there was a guy named John Boy, and they all were sad and poor. I don't remember anything else about that show. Wasn't that, you don't even know it, Steve. I can't even ask you. Kane's not here. He would be my frame of reference.
2: I was born in the 90s, so I don't know what I can help out here.
20: It's like, it's the sad and poor show. I'm like, but it was a family where they were all, something desperate always happened. And I just remember when my family would watch this show, my aunts, we would all be in my grandma's house and my aunts would be watching it. And there was someone always crying because something sad happened in the show. I don't know, man. We got more on the way. We got Congressman Chip Roy is going to be joining us shortly. And yeah, it's the Steve, I devil dog dare you to say what you just said.
2: I'm not
20: going to
2: say it.
20: No. They type these great comments in Slack. And then I'm like, oh, no. Oh, and they don't want to talk about it. They don't want to do it. All right, we got to get moving. 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And we've got headlines on the way as well. 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
27: And now, all of the news you would probably miss. It's time for Dana's Quick Five.
20: Well, I just saw this. This is horrible that Kane sent in. So Ray Hartman, founder of the Riverfront Times, a big-time Donnybrook personality, just an institution in St. Louis. He was killed in a car crash caused but when two trucks came off a semi and hit his car. I knew him personally. I worked with him for a little while as a freelancer. And I will always say, obviously he and I agreed on little, but he never used that as an excuse to not be kind. And never used it as an excuse to not include conservatives like myself on Donnybrook or in print. Because remember, when I first started out in politics, I was in my 20s, and he was encouraging, and he included me in stuff in St. Louis that I don't think I ever would have been able to access had he not done that. So that is really shocking. So our prayers are with the Hartman family. Ray Hartman, wow, dead now at, 73 years old. That's horrific. I know we have more, but I just saw that on break happen. Also, this headline, we have Amnesty International and rights groups that are issuing a World Cup travel advisory. There are all of these human rights groups saying that tournament visitors are facing rising authoritarianism and increasing violence in the United States. Spare me. Do you think they did that with Qatar, by the way? or any of these, any Arab nation? I don't think so. A smoking ban announced for people born after 2008 in the UK. The government intends to rein in smoking. I didn't realize how popular it still was over there, but, you know, it is. We have more to come. Stick with us. Congressman Chip Roy coming up. 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
1: Welcome back to you. It is, I keep wanting to say it's Monday, and it's not Monday. It's Tuesday. It's my Monday, but it's Tuesday for you. And it's Dana Lash with you. So I hope everyone had a wonderful Mother's Day weekend. And like I said, we got POTUS is going to be heading to China. We got all this other stuff as it relates to the H-1B stuff. There's a lot of Texas-centric stuff as well. Like we're going to get into it, like the H-1B, home financing, all of that. We're going to also get into some 28 intrigue. But can we just talk for a moment? I really need to get this out of my system. Can we just have a little talky talk about how DEI apparently is still making things horrible? When's the last time? Let's start here. I want you to be honest. What's the last movie that you guys went to the theaters to see? What's the last, like the last movie that you went to the theaters to see? I can actually count on one hand in the past 5 years, the times that I went to the theater to see a movie. Because they're horrible. They're horrible. I don't like a lot of it. They're just not creative. I know, like right when COVID ended, everybody, I think, went to go see Top Gun. And then after Top Gun, I think I've only seen like two others. Yeah, that's kind of it. That's really it. One of them was Dracula because Tim Burton did the soundtrack. And yeah, that was pretty much it. What about you, Kane? What's the last movie that you went to see that you were happy, that you even felt like this is a worthy investment of my time?
2: Believe it or not, it was an anime movie. It was the Chainsaw Man movie.
1: Oh, yeah, that's good, though. But that's not even an American production.
2: I know.
1: That's probably why.
2: How starving we are for original content.
1: Yeah, I know. So, Chris Nolan, who did, I'm pulling this up. So he's done a ton of different films, Christopher Nolan, right? I think maybe the one that you guys might mostly know is he did The Dark Knight, right? So he did The Dark Knight Rises. He did Interstellar. He did Oppenheimer, he did Inception, he did Tenet. He does all of those sort of like psychological kind of mind job movies. I mean, I would say Inception definitely was that. Interstellar, that was a good movie, right? I mean, it was a good movie. So this latest venture, and they're really doing the full push on it because I kept seeing these made up quotes, which I thought were made up. But I kept seeing this all weekend. And that's right. Chris Nolan didn't do Avatar. Oh, yeah, yeah, yeah. Oh, you went to see Avatar. That's right. Yeah. Let me ask. Did you like it?
3: Yeah.
1: You didn't? James Cameron does 3 Gun. So I give him some grace because he shoots, you know.

0: And so her beauty was, the significance of her beauty was that it was Zeus's power defined in the form of her beauty, right? His power echoed in the beauty of his daughter, Helen of Troy. And so she was married to Menelaus of Sparta before they took her to Troy, right? Now, you remember the famous saying that describes the beauty of Helen of Troy. Hers was the face to launch 1,000 ships, because she was taken by Paris, who was a prince of Troy, and that made Menelaus, he gathered a Greek force, and he was going to bring her back, and that launched the Trojan War, right? And she was eventually reunited with, you know, her original intended in Sparta. And I don't know, some people look at it like she's, you know, was, you know, whether or not you believe that she was a willing participant or what is irrelevant. The point is that she was so beautiful that that served a point. That is the time when beauty actually was almost its own character in the story. For a reason. I mean, men were fighting over her. And she's needs to be a very sympathetic figure, a very beautiful figure. And now, I don't know. So the rumor was that Lupita, and it's apparently true, that she's Lupita Nyong'o's playing Helen of Troy. Now, I don't think Lupita Nyong'o is an ugly woman. I mean, to the contrary, I think she's very beautiful. But there's a reason why Helen of Troy was described the way that she was. This is like saying that you're going to cast Sydney Sweeney as Dorothy Lange, who was in Hidden Figures, right? Everybody knows the movie Hidden Figures, don't you? That was the black mathematician who ended up with helping with Apollo. And they did this like whole Oscar winning movie. And Viola Davis, I think it was Viola Davis. I can't remember who played her. She played it. That's like saying, well, okay, well, we're going to cast Paris Hilton as Mulan, and Sydney Sweeney is going to play Dorothy Vaughn in Hidden Figures. Maybe Sydney Sweeney could, you know, also, I don't know, she could play Tatiana in The Princess and the Frog. Who knows? I mean, it's insane. She's pretty, and I feel like there's very few actresses. I mean, that's a big thing, a face to launch 1,000 ships. But she was described in a certain, that there's a reason why the physical description matters, because the physical description is it's almost its own character that can stand just as independently as Helen of Troy can. So Chris Nolan, oh, it gets better. So apparently Lupita Nyong'o is going to be playing, you have someone who's from sub-Saharan Africa who's going to be playing Helen of Troy. And like I said, it's not that I don't find her beautiful. But we're talking about the face to launch 1,000 ships. This is when, yeah, the typecasting has to happen, okay? So, in addition to that, he was talking about the other, Chris Nolan, in this interview, he was talking about some of the other people that he was going to be casting, right? And he was discussing the story of oral poetry. And how he wanted to get rid of orchestration because of that. He didn't want to have orchestration, which I thought was a little weird, you know, because of oral poetry. I got to reopen my thing because everything froze. It's one of those days. And who was the guy that Travis Scott? So he was going to cast Travis Scott in the film. And when he was asked about why did he choose to make that kind of decision on casting, he had said, well, it was because this story kind of upholds, you know, it's been handed down as oral poetry, which is analogous to rap. And I thought, wait a minute, isn't most musical expression considered oral poetry? And Travis Scott, and this is from the Time magazine article where he was giving these, you know, these interviews. And so he was saying that that's, you know, he cast Travis Scott because he, you know, it's the tradition of oral poetry that's, you know, being handed down. And so he just thought that this was made sense. I don't know. Kane, isn't most music oral poetry?
1: Yeah.
0: I would think.
1: Yeah. I mean, the songs with lyrics.

0: Yeah, but I mean, I don't know. It wouldn't that be more rhythmic as opposed to, I don't know. My whole thing, he was saying he put Travis Scott in the film as a bard, and he said, quote, "I cast him because I wanted to nod towards the idea that the story's been handed down as oral poetry, which is analogous to rap. Even the string instrument plays a surprising role, blah blah blah." And he said that he had this idea of a lyre or being a lyre being the pluck of Odysseus's bow, but they're getting rid of orchestration because they said, well, orchestras didn't exist back then. Aren't they in a type of armor that didn't exist back then also? I'm just like, I know if you're confused, welcome. We all are. We're trying to figure out what this even is, Kane.
1: You know what else wasn't invented then? Cameras. Yeah, so how do we capture all this?
0: Great question. Yeah, he said, quote, he was talking about Ludwig Göransson. He instructed him not to use the orchestra for the Odyssey score. And Göransson says, it's not like the orchestra existed back then. It was a challenge and it also an opening to make something unique. Every single thing that I'm hearing about this movie makes me not want to go see it.
2: Yeah.
0: And it's a great story. I mean, you were handed an amazing piece of work that you really don't have to do anything to. Just bring it to life on the screen. That's all. And which has been done before. Brad Pitt, wasn't Brad Pitt Achilles? Oh, gosh. Okay, so that's the one thing. Let me get to that. That one, I don't. Let me look at this because I keep refreshing it because they keep changing the IMDb page. So far, I don't think everyone was saying that Elliot Smith or Elliot Page is going to be playing Achilles. And I don't necessarily know if that's been confirmed, but Elliot Page, she's listed. She's the actress, Ellen Page, who became Elliot, who decided to have like a transition and become a dude. The rumor was that she was going to play Achilles. And she's listed on the IMDb page. So I don't know. Yeah. Kane, I don't know if she's actually playing Achilles, but Lupita Nyong'o apparently is going to be Helen of Troy. I mean, at least it isn't confirmed. So there's a lot of, but she's listed on IMDb, so take that for whatever you will. And so is Lupita Nyong'o, and it was weird because he hasn't announced all of the casting for it yet, right? But they've been filming for a while already. But all just the stuff that I'm hearing from it at this point, it just sounds like a hot mess. So I don't know. I don't mind Travis Scott playing a bard, but this idea that, well, you know, this is like oral poetry, so I hired a rapper. So is it like, what kind of music are we going to expect with this? Is it going to be so stupidly anachronistic that it makes it impossible for the viewer to maintain a suspension of disbelief long enough to actually get into the story? I just don't. Yeah. Juan's like, I am not watching this if she's playing Achilles. Dude, all of us. All of us. Now, again, rumor, but he hasn't said no. But I think they like that kind of whisper campaign. It's like free PR, unearned media for them, right? Just look, it's the Odyssey. You don't have to do anything crazy to it. Now, I made mention of this earlier, and I always love the people who are like, well, you know that this is, you know, an actual fictional story, you know? And it's like, no, it's an actual piece of literature with real meaning. And if people want to rewrite the story, then perhaps they could stretch their imaginations and create a new one of their own and not ruin the original. That's the thing. And then everyone's like, well, you're a racist. What if you don't buy into DEI casting? Again, that is literally like having Sydney Sweeney play Dorothy Lange. So if you don't like Sydney Sweeney cast as Dorothy Lange, then you're a big giant racist. It's our friends over at Ghost Bed. So I just told you I got the new Ghost Bed pillow. I like a very firm pillow. My pillow's firm, but it's comfortable. I mean, they have different types of pillows, by the way. Let me just tell you, Ghost Bed makes the best mattress that is out there. It is so comfortable. And I got rid of my super bougie mattress that I thought I was buying a really good mattress, and it was just a year into it, I hated it. I have been sleeping on my Ghost Bed now for probably about 2 months. Absolutely love it. And one of the things I've noticed about Ghost Bed not only is the quality of the materials so much better, the construction is so much better because they look at this like they're building health equipment. That's really what it is. I mean, you're sleeping and resting and recovering. And if you're tossing and turning and getting hot, you're not resting and recovering. So your sleep isn't helping you. It's actually hurting your health. 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
11: Don't end up! You have a permit! If you don't, you cannot sell here! Oh, I told you that before! Get a permit! Did you get a... You have a permit? Answer me! Or I will call the cops and they will ask you!
0: Oh my gosh, you can hear her running across the field. That's insane. Wait, she's going over there to get onto them? For fireworks? She's still running. She's, oh my gosh. The music in the background is just hysterical. Oh my gosh. So they're at, what kind of field is this? I mean, it looks like a sports field.
12: It does.
0: Is this a public park or something?
12: Probably.
0: So this lady got really mad at these people shooting off fireworks in a Michigan park. And they were celebrating, what is it, like a Mother's Day celebration?
12: Yes.
0: Was it a Mother's Day celebration or was it just on Mother's Day?
12: Well, I mean, what?
0: There are two different things.
12: Yeah, are they though?
0: They are.
12: I don't know about that.
0: No, they are. I mean... I man alive.
1: If I can celebrate mom and pop off some fireworks, I'm good with that.
0: So she, okay, so she's at a soccer match, and the announcer was actually declaring a moment of silence for someone's dead mother.
12: Oh, Lord.
0: The announcer was actually they were going to have a moment of silence for someone's dead mother, and it is bad. That was bad. Oh, wow. And she got mad at the whole thing. So that she was at, they were at a soccer field, and it was at McKay Park in Michigan, and it was a bunch of Latino vendors, and she was like, if you don't have a permit, so she started with them, if you don't have a permit to sell, you're out. It was in Grand Rapids, and most everybody ignored her, and she was saying that it was not a city approved date for fireworks, and that I don't know.
12: Go, Karen.
1: What level of Karen do you think she is? Like, she's got to be, like, top brass.
0: I'm just trying to figure out what is... I hate the whole permitting thing. So there are some people who are like, well, they're foreigners, so she can say that. I'm like, do you know that, though? I mean, everybody's just, like, making assumptions off of video. Do we really know that? We got a lot more on the way. Second hour coming up. Don't go anywhere.
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17: Washington celebrates the 4th. I'm Deborah Valentine, Fox News. President Trump spoke to Americans from the National Mall in Washington, D.C. on the nation's 250th birthday late Saturday as communities across the U.S. mark the nation's semi-quincentennial.
18: We're celebrating freedom's triumph over tyranny, liberty's conquest over oppression, and the enduring victory of the American spirit from the July 4th, 1776 to July 4th, 2026.
17: President Trump talking equality during the speech, citing the Declaration of Independence while blasting communism.
18: As our Declaration of Independence tells us, we are all made in the image of one Almighty God. And a communist will never say that. That's for sure.
17: The event, followed by a large fireworks display, was delayed due to thunderstorms hitting the nation's capital. Many celebrations from coast to coast delayed, shortened, or even canceled due to inclement weather, including triple-digit temperatures during the past few days. The death toll climbing in Venezuela following back-to-back earthquakes.
19: The death toll in Venezuela from the massive earthquakes that struck June 24th has climbed to nearly 3,000. A government official confirms 2,954 people are dead, more than 16,500 injured, and at least 16,000 people left homeless. Tens of thousands of emergency workers, backed by more than 3,000 international rescue personnel, are pushing through exhausting search and rescue operations, digging through the rubble, while medical teams are racing to treat the thousands of survivors. Carmen Roberts, Fox News.
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0: When I hear somebody say Trump is Hitler, you might as well just advertise your stupidity. Any respect or potential for respect just bottoms out, and I can't deal with it. 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
0: Welcome back to the program, ladies and gentlemen. We are at the top of this second hour, so feel good. And you can find us over at Substack, Chapter and Verse. Lorraine's got a piece out about the latest Comey indictment. And also, if you're a subscriber, you get the prep, too, in our podcast and YouTube, Facebook, find all those things. All right, so this was a survey. Let me pull this survey up. It was from the Manhattan Institute. Listen to this. So this is right after the White House correspondents' dinner. It says, in our last Manhattan Institute survey, we found that 46% of today's Democratic coalition believes that the assassination attempt against Trump in July of 2024 was orchestrated by his supporters to increase sympathy for him. End quote. How much of that was led by Marjorie Taylor Greene? Just wondering, curious. That is wild. There were a lot of people, especially now that are in wonder or questioning Butler, like Marjorie Taylor Greene is questioning Butler, which is insane, but okay. A number of people. This was a crazy. So you have woke right and the left that all believe the same thing. They think that, oh, well, Trump is just, because it's probably something they would do. Hell, they did do it. Southern Poverty Law Center was paying people. Here's the job. Can you imagine showing up at Southern Poverty Law Center? I'm here to work. Okay, here's the job. We want you to go on social media and use the hard R. The person's like, what?
1: Here's your money.
0: Yeah, here's your money. We'll give you $2,000 to use the hard R on social media. And there were people who were like, yeah, all right. They just took it. Thought about it for half a second. They thought about it. Yeah, okay. It's 2000, and then that's like over a period of time. They literally oversaw, and that's just one aspect of what they did. They literally oversaw people they were paying to fight racism, type racist things on social media, and hit send tweet. That's pretty amazing. But, and now you have, that. Well, that's why the left believes that. They believe that because they literally do it. Well, we did this. So, of course, Trump did. He made this up. Because we do it. Because you do it isn't enough of a substantive, valid bit of evidence to support your straw man. It's just not. But 46%. And again, because they all do it. They all do it. I mean, Southern Poverty Law Center, the meme with the Spider-Man pointing at the Spider-Man, that's them. Guys, there's not enough racism. What's that boardroom meeting sound like? There's not enough racism, Bob. I know, Tyrone. There is not enough. We're going to have to create some racism. What do you mean create some racism? Let's go and find some of the stupidest people on the internet to do the racisms for us. Oh, Bob, that sounds great. Let's do. That's what they did. I mean, think about it. They got a good ROI.
3: Yeah, they did.
0: You know, they spent, what, a couple mil? And they got lots of more mils back?
3: Oh, yeah.
0: I mean, that's a great business model. That's like saying, I need to create a burglary awareness organization that I can collect money on, and then you literally pay people to burgle homes. It just doesn't make any. I mean, it's a grift is what it is. It makes sense when you look at it in the context of it's a grift. But it's crazy. I was looking at the survey that they had. When I look at what the left lays, how they come in, it is literally no different than the woke Reich. I mean, no different. No different. It is insane to look at this stuff. And so they actually start evening out when you start asking them about some of these crazy issues. But these are people, they think, well, that Trump made it up. Trump just made it. They think that Trump made up Butler. People realized what happened there, right? It was like the Lord above stuck a giant invisible hand down from the heavens or from an alternate dimension, if you maybe kind of wonder like I do. And turn Trump's head ever so slightly. Because if Trump had not turned his head, what, an inch? 2 inches? His brains would have been all over the stage. That's a fact. I mean, that was a miracle. And if you were watching it live, you watched a miracle happen live on TV. There's no earthly way to explain that. There is none. And I don't know how people can watch that and think, oh yeah, it was only supposed to be a graze. It's like that Sebastian Maniscalco skit where he's talking about his wife. She's like, it's the craziest thing. Just backed the car out of the parking spot. And I hit one of those pylons. It's just a graze. I want to go and see what you think a graze is. Yeah. They think that the graze was planned. That it was meant to be a graze from that distance. Are these also the people that use words like, assault weapon with a clip and a bayonet knife? Do they use those terms? Because they sound like the same type of people. The people typing that on social media, do they have their masks on their face? I'm very curious. I mean, it's just nuts. They're all the same people. But they think that you saw that, you know that that's, you know, and as Steve notes, these are the same people that think Erica Kirk killed her own husband. Mm-hmm. I need to get some like daytime story music. I want to make fun of this on the reg. Because the people that I see participating in the gossip of that stuff, I mentioned it earlier, it's just unbelievable to me. But this, I mean, it's just crazy. It's crazy. Did you guys see that Russell Brand? I can't believe I'm speaking a nice thing about Piers Morgan, but here it is. Did you guys see Russell Brand on Piers Morgan the other day? I marked this to talk about it with you on the program. Because, he's coming out. I wrote about his little book that he's coming out with. And it's on Tucker Carlson's. Because Tucker Carlson looked at the Bible once, like the cover, and was like, I am now a pastor. I don't know. But he was on Piers Morgan's show because he's got this. He's trying to sell a Christian book about how to be a Christian. I have no idea why someone who, Paul wrote repeatedly, in the New Testament and cautioned people about you don't put brand new converts in positions of influence or leadership for a reason. And he spelled it out very clearly in scripture. So I had that same vibe when I saw the book cover, especially when I saw the book cover, because the book cover was literally a cross that made of insects. And then it had a nice little curse word underneath it. I don't know. But he's like now, he sells crystals, by the way, and he's also a Christian influencer. I don't know. He's selling $240. Oh, it's a $240 magical amulet. Sorry, but that's not Christian. If you're selling a magical amulet. What? So anyway, he was on Piers Morgan with this shtick. This is one of the most awkward things I've ever watched in my entire life. All Morgan did was ask him, what's your favorite scripture? That's it. Watch.
3: Can I go back to asking you a question about your Bible?
5: Yes, if you want to.
3: Thank you. Was that the one you took into court?
5: Yeah, the very one.
3: Okay. What was your thinking of taking it into court? And what you were seeing, looking at some passages, what were the relevant passages for you?
5: All right. Thank you for asking me.
3: Thank you. That didn't hurt, did it?
5: A little bit.
0: I feel like this is a skit.
5: It was this from Isaiah. You're right, Bear did say, you know, be chilled.
0: Isaiah.
5: Sometimes I lose the chill, man.
0: It's like Benedict Cumberbatch. Trying to say penguin. Pingling?
5: That do they in the old gallery, but remember you just said it's a hired spot. This is from Isaiah.
0: Isaiah, no, okay. Two Corinthians. World War 11.
5: Excuse me.
0: Oh my gosh. Oh my gosh, he's still flipping through. Piers Morgan is purposely withholding any sound. This is the longest time in his life not talking. Look at him. He's just letting him tie the noose. And I don't like Piers Morgan, but oh my gosh.
5: It says here.
0: This is a skit.
1: I would have had it bookmarked.
0: Oh my gosh. You love the verse so much.
5: The verse that I was looking at that day was not this. I can't actually find the verse that I had that day. But this is good enough.
0: Oh.
5: This is from Isaiah 12.
0: Uh-huh. Oh my gosh. Now, why are we talking about this in this manner? Because he's now reinvented himself as a Christian influencer. You know, he's got the sexual stuff happening over in England that's going to trial. But, he's now a Christian influencer. It's a new income stream. There it is. It's a new income stream. That's, that was harsh, man. I felt, is he like doing a Sacha Baron Cohen bit? It's like a Borat. That's what it feels like. He's trying to be like a Christian Borat. And I really legitimately wonder if it's not performance art. And he's just pretending to be this and going on these podcasts and going on these shows and doing this because he's trying to. I mean, that's how it seems. That is why Paul says you don't put newbies in positions of influence or leadership. There is a reason, y'all. I mean, he didn't use y'all in the New Testament, you know, Hebrew didn't translate that way. There really isn't a y'all in that, you know.
1: Could be.
0: But that was painful. So that is like this is like what we're seeing over and over again. It seemed very performative. Like a lot of, I got to tell you, I love people coming to faith and we're not like nobody's being a gatekeeper. But don't be like, I just decided I'm going to be Catholic, and now I'm a Catholic expert. And all you people who are, like, born into families that were Catholic and have been Catholic your whole lives, you're no longer Catholic. I'm more Catholic than you. I'm Catholic-ier. You know what I mean? But there's a lot of that. And I'm seeing this, and I just look. That seemed performative, Kane. What do you think of my theory? Do you think he's Borat-ing it?
1: Absolutely right. And I think it's also an effort, as we see the right being divided with all of the Israel talk and all of this, I'm seeing these people, like the Carrie Prejeans and who we just saw on TV, that I think this is all performative and it's all intentional. It's all to say, look, you know, of course they're going to take advantage of the big tent philosophy that the right has. And so they're just doing it in this way to sort of cloak their way in Trojan horse style, in my opinion.
0: The church is under attack. It is seriously, I mean, it was under attack under the Biden-Obama administration. And it's under attack now from a lot of the same leftist forces. And it's been able to swing in a bunch of people who weren't on the, they were never on the right, but they joined the coalition. But they're really still at heart. They've got a lot of leftist tendencies. We got a lot more on the way. We got headlines coming up as we move. The folks who make it possible. It's our friends over at Patriot Mobile. The only, look, this is the only Christian conservative cell phone network that's out there. 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There was one huge cell phone company that was donating millions for open border advocacy, right? 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

0: And now, all of the news you would probably miss. 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
1: The legend, David Allan Coe, country singer-songwriter. You just heard that gentleman as we were coming in, if you were listening terrestrially. He also wrote Take This Job and Shove It. Those are his most iconic songs. He had a lot. 86 years old, passed away. His wife confirmed his passing to Rolling Stone yesterday, late afternoon, I think is when it was. A statement from the family said it was around 5 p.m. Wednesday. They haven't disclosed the cause of Coe's death. Real outlaw country, which is the best country, by the way. We all know that. So prayers out there to the Coe family. And, of course, you know, this kind of, I was talking to Looking Back Channel with Lorraine's List, because she's been, it gets confusing for a little bit, because, you know, Grandma's Rule, it happens in threes, right? So we got to keep the list going. It happens in threes because, goodness, we'll revisit this. I want to get some of these other headlines out of the way, though. We also have for you, here's the second one. Digital Underground, Cletus Mack. You guys remember them from Humpty Dance, right? Humpty Dance, you guys remember. Digital Underground rapper Cletus Mack has passed away suddenly, according to a spokesperson for their family. They said in this that they say his age is unclear and no cause of death was given. What? I mean, he was a grown man when I was in junior high and that track came out. So he's probably an older gentleman. Yeah. But he had been part of Digital Underground, since 93? His first single was What's Up With The Love, and it featured Tupac. So there you go. Yeah, he did stuff with Tupac. But they didn't really give a lot of information about that one. So, you know, all right, now who's going to be the third? Because that's, you know, just saying. All right, we also have, let me pull this up. We're out of time, actually. Goodness. 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They're going to crush your bag with one hand. 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
1: Welcome back to the program. Thank God it's Friday because we're all burned out and ready to yeet ourselves off the roof if we have to talk about any other stupid nonsense. Good heavens. We're having some fun conversations on break here. So, Ben, it's good to be back with you. Where do I start? Got a few things. I might as well just do this. The woke Reich nonsense. Can I just talk about this for a moment? I can't believe I have some links here. So yesterday I noticed this. First off, let me tell you something. I don't suffer fools. I don't have the patience. I don't have the tolerance. I am not Miss Congeniality, nor do I ever seek to be. I don't care. I do not care. I don't know how much more frank I can be about that. And I get really aggravated sometimes when I see, like, so much of this is a psyop, and I see people fall for it. You know, the people that, go on and on that are falling for this red-green alliance are just another iteration of 15 days to slow the spread and triple vaxxed and masked. They're just another iteration of those people. They're just caught into a psyop. And I was thinking about this yesterday because I don't really get into the comments very much on Instagram or Facebook because, dear heavens, there aren't enough hours in the day. I've got laundry to do. I've got dinner to make. I have my job to do. I don't have a team. I'm not Bill Gates. I don't have a team of people around me to do everything for me. I don't have an assistant. I don't have a research assistant. I've never have. So it's me that does this. I just don't have the time and I don't have the interest in it. But every now and then I'll look and I'll see some things and things that need correcting, I'll correct. And one of my kids actually was the one who tipped me off to some of the comments on the post that I put up about Erica Kirk yesterday. So again, just to reiterate, I am a daughter of thunder that is trying very hard to be Proverbs 31. And some of y'all aren't making it easy. And I'm looking at my comments. My son sent me some screenshots of some pretty crazy stuff. And I started going through some of these Instagram comments. A lot of them that are raging are bots. And I started blocking bots whenever I can. I'm not interested in any kind of fabrication. I have never in my life, I've never even paid to promote my stuff on social media. Never have done it. I have never botted anything. I have never paid to promote social media. I have never, everything is 1,000% organic. And it has to be because after Parkland, the left pretty much murdered me on social media. They had me kicked off YouTube. I had my Facebook shut down. I had so many algorithms on X. I haven't changed my follower number in 7 years. I've got the screenshots daily for years to prove it. So yeah, it's been all organic. So I'm looking at the comments because I'll notice I've made it on Instagram where you cannot comment on my stuff unless you follow me. So when my follower numbers spike, I know something's up. And I looked and some of it were real people, but 3/4 of it were bots. These were people who had never posted anything on Instagram. It's like a random account generated. And they all go and they've been attacking Erica Kirk because it's an op. You need to realize this. Don't buy into the new iteration of getting triple vaxxed and masked. The reality with TPUSA is a bunch of people got mad after Charlie Kirk was murdered and they thought they were going to bully a widow and take over the organization. And that's God's honest truth. And I'm not going to tell you the names involved because it's not my company. It's not my organization. But that's what's happening. We all know it. Some of the people don't want to get involved in it because they don't want the grief that comes, the digital diarrhea that comes from some of these woke, Reich, Al Sharpton wannabe grifters out there. But I don't care. Never have. In fact, I thrive on confrontation. Again, daughter of thunder, trying really hard to be Proverbs 31. So I noticed these comments on this Erica Kirk thing. A lot of them, and my son was sending, they were just, the ones that weren't bots,

isn't giving them enough attention. Maybe he probably would if you didn't spend your days trying to Alex Forrest a widow. It's insane. And then some people are like, well, why does it bother you? Let me tell you. For the people that are running their mouths about this, do you know how pathetic and cringe to death that looks? I actually know these people. Off air, offline. I know them. I've known Charlie since he was 17 years old. We were one of the early supporters of TPUSA. I've met Erica. I know her. They're sweet people. Just because they don't do things like somebody else does doesn't mean they merit any less consideration during a time of serious grief. And I'm watching grown-ass women turn into fatal attraction, trying to run down a widow because what? Oh, because one of your favorite podcasts to stand, Gal Sharpton, Woke Rakers, is talking smack because they're not intelligent enough to comment about any other issue of the day. I don't even like addressing this on this show. I would much rather talk about Islamism or Epic City, which none of the podcast to stand people have ever discussed, ever. Every day they wake up and figure out ways to deuce on Israel or Erica Kirk. It's all a psyop. But I see some of these, and the women really, really surprise me. I don't care if you like someone or don't like someone. What I do care about are people who sit here and they speak Christ with their mouths and betray him and nail him with their behavior. And I see them running down a grieving widow daily. I see some of these people in my comments every single time it goes up. Daily. Who are you with your sad little life that you have to sit here and run down a widow? Again, you don't know these people. Why doesn't she just go home with her kids? Why don't you go home with your kids and quit hanging out in comment sections obsessing over a widow like some lesbian stalker? Why not? Well, why doesn't she? She's so upset about it. What? Who are you again? Are you involved in their everyday lives, Karen? Are you involved? You know what's happening with their kids, Karen? Oh, you don't. No, it bothers the people who actually do know them and know how much they're grieving to see some of these people take part in this like witch hunt and play into this petty gossip and this nonsense. So I get pretty vicious about it because none of these broads would ever say this in person and you know it. I get pretty vicious about it because you see someone hurting and I don't like to see people who know better, especially when they're older. What is the matter with you? You didn't get slapped enough when you were younger, clearly. That run down a grieving widow. Like I said in the video that was posted, I don't want to be near any of you when God's judgment comes down because Katie barred the door. Well, why doesn't she go home with her kids? What business is it of yours? You have no idea how their family's structured. Why don't you tend to your own business? Tend to your own family. Maybe tend to your husband all the hours that some of y'all broads spend online, Alex Forresting this widow. And maybe if you stopped doing that and you kind of paid a little attention, more attention to your home life would improve and you wouldn't feel so empty and awful and feel the need to behave like this in an ungodly manner. Check yourselves or God will check you. Now, I saw that Brian Harpole, who is one of the, was the security guy for Charlie, filed a defamation suit against Gal Sharpton. Who's, and I don't like addressing it, but it comes up in content and it becomes a big thing. And again, these are people, I know all these people. I've known all of them off air for many years. And I've always kept my distance from Gal Sharpton because she's always been a grifter. She got started doxing conservative gamers. She was on the feminist side during Gamergate. And people forget that. I don't. Pepperidge Farm remembers. So Brian Harpole filed a defamation suit, and it's a doozy. His attorney dropped it, said, on behalf of Brian Harpole, I filed this defamation suit against Gal Sharpton. We're not going to provide any other statements. You can follow for updates. So these people who were like involved with security, they're done with it.

0: And I think Erica Kirk addressing it, because if she doesn't address it, she's damned if she does, damned if she doesn't. If she doesn't address it, she gets attacked. If she addresses it, she gets attacked. If she smiles, she gets attacked for not grieving properly. If she cries, she gets attacked because they say it's performative. If she doesn't say anything, she gets attacked. If she wears black, she gets attacked. If she doesn't wear black, she gets attacked. She's not going to do anything right for the people who want to hate her because they're empty, godless ghouls. Some of these people, if they were real Christians, they'd be ashamed. But they're soulless demons, so of course they don't feel any of that. No, I'll tell you, she has more grace than patience than any of these people deserve. Than any of them deserve. Definitely more than I could ever muster. And instead of attacking her, maybe I'll should maybe try to model her behavior of grace a little bit more. Ever think about that, Corinthian King? Did you ever think about that? Why you betray him with your behavior? Now, she was talking about why she was at the White House Correspondents' Dinner. I get it. She wanted to be in the room with the people who were attacking her to see if they had the beans to step up, which, of course, none of them did, because that's a legacy press, much like comment online trolls. That's the legacy press. These people wouldn't have the courage to do the stuff that she does. So you got that suit being filed. And in the meantime, there were some numbers that came out. Explain this to me. So apparently all of Tucker Carlson's numbers are just, well, I mean, they're kind of garbage. They were trying to count everything from basic X views to like what? Every little scrap they could get to make it look like the numbers were larger than they were. It's like what gun control people do when they are trying to pad the numbers and make you think that there are more school shootings than there actually are. So they include things that happen three blocks away from a school, and they try to include that as counting as a school shooting. That's the same kind of math that was being done here. So apparently people were running the figures on it, and they were saying, wow, he even counted X views. Do you know, we don't count X views. Whenever I send out information about what we do online, I never include that. Do you know why? Because it's garbage. It's a garbage metric. Let me tell you, when you're on X and you've seen like a million of these videos, they autoplay, right? First off, they autoplay. That's number one. Secondly, all you got to do is let it autoplay for like a second and it counts it as a full view. Do you see how that shouldn't really count? That's what I'm talking about. A lot of it's botted. A lot of it's botted. And it's not organic. None of it's organic. So they were saying, oh, no, he scored record ratings at Fox and he's got all of this. And none of that makes any sense. It sounds like his investors are panicking. Is kind of what it sounds like to me anyway. Because it doesn't seem like they are happy with the numbers that they were getting. And yeah, rage watching is a real thing. I get that. But You don't really count your stats like this. And that's one of the things that I was looking at with, you know, there, and it was trending last night because people were going, wait, you counted this view? You counted that? It's an overinflation, like the gun control people. So it just doesn't, like I said, we were talking about this, but the video, like the views on YouTube came, that's something we never count. Nope. Because it doesn't make any sense to do that. It's not an actual full view.
1: No, we actually look at the numbers and gauge based on our last numbers whether there's growth or no growth or whatever. And we just go from that point. We sort of use it as a metric for our own performances.
0: Like X has other actual metrics that people use to measure engagement, because if you're on X and you just see a video, even if you're scrolling past it, that counts as a view. And they included that in their view count to really pad up their views. Is that not insane? If I did that, holy cow, I would have like per trillions of views if I did that. But we don't do that because it's fake and gay. So we don't do that. It is, and you know it.
1: It's totally fake.
0: G-H-E-Y. Okay. Gay. Yeah. It is. Now, I've told you before, I sleep like a happy little well-fed baby at night, knowing that if I needed to, and I have no issue doing it, using lethal force to protect myself or my loved ones, I also know that sometimes you got to go to places where you're told you cannot exercise your Second Amendment rights, be it private property, which we respect private property rights, or municipal property. Now, whether or not they should have people there to protect you when they disarm you, that's a whole other debate. But regardless, you have to prepare for everything. You don't have the luxury of living in an environment where you don't, where you can't, or where you don't want to. You have to be prepared for anything that happens. And so this is why it's important to diversify your defensive options. And Byrna is a good addition for this. When you can't carry, you can have a Byrna gun. Now, they call it a gun, but it's, I guess you can call it that. The one that, they have different models, but disregard all of that for this purpose of the CL. This is what we're talking about for on the go, going places, and you need a defensive tool. The Byrna CL, which stands for compact launcher, it's about the size of an iPhone. It shoots chemical irritant projectiles that can deter threats from up to 60 feet away. 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
6: It's his life mission to make bad decisions. 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
7: Mm-hmm. All right. So, if Florida Man abandons a child in the woods following a high-speed police chase, none of this sounds good. A 47-year-old Florida man named Corey Acree was arrested Saturday after he allegedly fled a traffic stop and abandoned his young child in a wooded area while attempting to evade Daytona Beach police. Oh, boy. They pulled over his vehicle because it matched the description of a car that was involved in a shooting, right? And they were telling him to exit the vehicle, and then he reportedly sped away with his daughter inside. And then the body camera footage captured the moment that he stopped his car and began running in the forest while carrying the kid. Then he just dropped the kid and continued running. The kid was taken into custody in a safe, and he was transported to Volusia County Jail for processing. There you go. Also, let's see here. I wanted to get to this one because this one, I have a couple that are. A Florida man trespassed on a stranger's yacht and was told them he was holding it for Donald J. Trump, president. Miami police posted the video on Facebook. He was talking to the yacht, and it's a big yacht. And he boarded it. And then the man who owns it was like, why are you here? And he goes, I'm holding it for a friend. And he goes, my friend is President Donald J. Trump, president of the United States. So he was taken into custody, but he like was trying to make himself at home. He looks like he's on drugs, I'm just going to say, you know, which wouldn't be surprising. Third hour.
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15: Washington celebrates the 4th. I'm Deborah Valentine, Fox News. President Trump spoke to Americans from the National Mall in Washington, D.C. on the nation's 250th birthday late Saturday as communities across the U.S. mark the nation's semi-quincentennial.
16: We're celebrating freedom's triumph over tyranny, liberty's conquest over oppression, and the enduring victory of the American spirit from the July 4th, 1776 to July 4th, 2026.
15: President Trump talking equality during the speech, citing the Declaration of Independence while blasting communism.
16: As our Declaration of Independence tells us, we are all made in the image of one Almighty God. And a communist will never say that. That's for sure.
15: The event, followed by a large fireworks display, was delayed due to thunderstorms hitting the nation's capital. Many celebrations from coast to coast delayed, shortened, or even canceled due to inclement weather, including triple-digit temperatures during the past few days. The death toll climbing in Venezuela following back-to-back earthquakes.
17: The death toll in Venezuela from the massive earthquakes that struck June 24th has climbed to nearly 3,000. A government official confirms 2,954 people are dead, more than 16,500 injured, and at least 16,000 people left homeless. Tens of thousands of emergency workers, backed by more than 3,000 international rescue personnel, are pushing through exhausting search and rescue operations, digging through the rubble, while medical teams are racing to treat the thousands of survivors. Carmen Roberts, Fox News.
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21: Temperatures being 30 degrees above average.
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7: 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Phones on racks in India can't vote. 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
7: Welcome back to the program. Dana Lash with you. And we are at the top of this third hour. Now, programming note, I'm actually taking... I know. This is the first time since Christmas that I'm taking days that doesn't involve parental issues or not parental issues, like family stuff, or I'm actually just taking a break since Christmas because I've always, whenever I'm not here, usually I'm working somewhere else. So I will be back with you on Wednesday. It's going to rain on me the whole time, so don't be jealous. All right. But you can also, we'll have stuff going up in Substack and, of course, obviously Facebook, YouTube, all that good stuff. I have a handful of stories here, and we're going to get into, Stevie Nates is going to be joining us at the bottom of the hour, because I have been very interested in this whole data center thing. And I know a lot of you have emailed me about it. I don't want to say late in talking about something. I don't like to rush to talk to about something just to be first. I want to take my time and make sure that I'm thoroughly understanding everything that's involved. It usually involves a lot of off-air conversations with experts and maybe some people who don't even really want to come on air, but they want to give you insight to really fully understand the situation. And the data center thing, like people in my hometown of Festus, Missouri, they just defeated the creation of a data center that was going to be put in the area. And my first instinct is to be like, yeah, because we don't want it to take all the water and all that stuff. But then I'm like, wait a minute. Something feels off. There's something that just feels off about the whole thing. Should we be that excited to not have data centers? Because if we don't have them, who's going to have them? It rhymes with Schmina. So then I started kind of looking around and I noticed that there are a lot of Chinese influencers that very much would love it for us to not have the creation of data. So they want us to fall behind, like we did with rare earth metals, fall behind China with that. So the question then becomes, well, is there a way to do it responsibly and not allow China to take first place in this? Because if they control that, then it becomes a NATSEC issue. So we're going to talk to Stephen Yates about all of this coming up. In the meantime, though, oh boy, do I have some things for you. Let me pull this piece up. I saw this, it was from the BBC, and I don't quite know exactly how to present it. It has to do, so here's the headline, BBC. Selling children to survive, Afghan fathers forced to make impossible choices. Wait, what? I am so confused about this. The BBC launches into this story about these families in Afghanistan who are selling their daughters for marriage, right? That's what they're doing. They're selling their kids for marriage. And these are really young kids too, right? They have this one guy, 45 years old, Juma Khan. He found 3 days of work in the past 6 weeks. And he says that he thinks his kids are going to die of hunger and all of this stuff. And he goes, I'm willing to sell my daughters. Now, this guy is like 40. He's like, how old did I say it was? Stated his age up here. Okay, he's 45 years old. He is healthy and he can do some kind of, he can sell his labor. But now, and he's selling his daughters for marriage, and they're usually being sold, usually. The custom is they're sold to old dudes that have money, and that those are the people who buy them. I don't know. I can't even imagine something like that. And then the way that they put it, though, it makes it sound like the fathers, they're very sympathetic figures, right? These fathers are very sympathetic figures. Isn't it so sad that they're having to do this? Well, wait a minute, though. It talks about this one family. They're selling. I'm looking at the story right now. So one family is selling their daughter to one of the brothers to buy. What? A relative that's going to buy his 6-year-old girl as a child bride. And all of the people, social media has been saying, well, that's the custom. If you look at the notes on the BBC article, the people are defending it. They're saying, well, all of these profiled cases, this is selling daughters for marriage is a longstanding cultural practice in parts of Afghanistan, etc. I don't care. That's barbaric. And the other part of this makes me think, first off, why are they putting it in this sympathetic light? Like the dad's the victim.
2: Yeah.
7: Hardly anything is said about the little girl. The dad is so sad that he's got to do this. They're making impossible choices. So the uncle is buying his niece as a child bride. And a lot of these girls end up pregnant before they're 12. It's pedophilia. But the uncle isn't decent enough to just help them out without having to sexually violate their 6-year-old daughter. Kill all of them. This is ridiculous. Seriously? He won't help financially to not have his relatives starve, but he'll buy the 6-year-old? That's not a man. That's an animal. And why? Here's the bigger thing. So I read this piece. Why is that never discussed in the article? Kane, that's not ever brought up in the article.
2: Nope.
7: I have it open again. At no point do they get into how maybe the rich family members, and a lot of the times it's like a cousin, it's like a rich uncle, something like that, that ends up buying the daughter. Why do they not have the decency? Does their religion not allow for charitable acts? Oh, my gosh. But you know what the angle of the story was? They were trying to shame foreign governments for not giving them enough aid money. That really was ultimately the soul of the piece. They didn't really care about any of that other stuff. And in fact, they quote, we've had help from no one, not anybody in the government, no NGOs. Huh. The Taliban blames the previous Afghan administration. I'm shocked at this. There is not at any point does the journalist go, hey, if the uncle and all of these other rich men are wealthy enough to literally buy your child to save your family, then why do they not just give you money and as a charitable act in your faith? That is never asked, ever. It's just, well, that's how it works here. And it's a British reporter, a British female reporter. And I'm just shocked that that wasn't a question that was brought up. That's the culture. That's considered acceptable. And the BBC had no issue with it at all whatsoever. If you sell your child for sexual slavery, you're not a parent. You're an animal. You're an animal. By the way, the BBC is government funded. So basically, you have British taxpayers that paid to have this article written to defend a human trafficker that sells their own kid into sexual slavery. If you want to look at it through that lens. Like, they're actually trying to justify it. The biggest thing in this article in the BBC isn't the fact that the guy was selling his daughter. It's not the fact that the uncle's like 52. Oh, Kane and I are both going to retch. 6-year-old. But then I read another article that was similar to this where it was a 9-year-old that was being purchased. And then the guy buying her, who was in his late 40s, was like, yes, but we're not going to consummate it for another couple of years. Oh, you're going to wait till she's 11? And that's supposed to be I know Kane's eyes are, this is totally like pitch black corner over here. Kane's eyes are so big. They're like two moons over in the corner. You look like literally, it's like a Warner Brothers sketch over here.
4: It's like, what do they call it? It's sickening. What is it? The Muhammad protocol? Is that what they're doing? They're waiting a couple of years.
7: Yeah, Muhammad. 9-year-old.
4: Good stuff.
7: But the whole article was about shaming foreign governments for not giving them enough money. Like, well, the reason these men are sick perverts is because you don't give them money. Wait, how does that work? So they stop being sick perverts when the appearance of a dollar manifests, when a dollar manifests in front of them? Well, I was going to rape the 6-year-old, but here's some money from a foreign government. I guess I won't now. The fathers look like the victims, and then all the Western nations are supposed to look bad because they didn't give money to this. You cannot make this up. I don't know. Here's something else for you. I've got two quick things. One of them I don't think I'm going to be able to get through quick enough. Should I do that? Let me do the Betty Boop one. So Betty Boop, they're making a Betty Boop movie. Betty Boop, she's a flapper, right? Isn't Betty Boop a flapper?
4: The hell's a flapper?
7: I'm sorry, what?
4: What the hell's a flapper? What do you mean when you say she's a flapper?
7: Okay, you know what a flapper is? Well, like in their 20s? That was like, flappers, they were rebelling against the more traditional dress of the time. So the women cut their hair and they had the fringe. And so my husband's grandmother, I think, was a flapper that was described. And they would wear the headbands with the feathers and all that.
4: Yeah.
7: That's like the flapper style. Okay. Anyway.
4: I like.
7: Isn't Betty Boop a flapper, is what I thought.
4: Makes sense, yeah.
7: Yeah. Okay, so the, let's see. She's a cartoon character. Everybody knows Betty Boop, right? She was created like in the 30s. So they are casting Quinita Brunson. She's starring and developing the Betty Boop movie. And there are a lot of people that are upset about it. Because Quinita Brunson is black and Betty Boop is white, apparently. Well, not apparently, but people are apparently upset by it. I don't know that I care about this one. Because even though it was the 1920s, there were black women in New York and et cetera, and performers that were flappers. Josephine Baker, hello, was a flapper. This one, I'm not, as long as she keeps her hair short and actually tries to match Betty Boop's hair, which was the thing, I'm not really upset about it.
4: The nostalgia is the period of time. So if she aligns with that period of time and all things and suspends that disbelief,
7: I'm going to need her to dress like it. I'm going to need her to have the vocal affectation because that's how Betty Boop had. Right. But because, I mean, so Josephine Baker, I love Josephine Baker. I love her story. I love her. You know, she spied on behalf of the Allies, right? That woman was sneaky and heroic. She was amazing. And she was in that era. It doesn't seem ahistorical. And the reason I think that some people zero in on that stuff is because this world is so hellacious that you really have to get over a lot to get involved in it. Do you feel that way? You really have to get over a lot of reality baggage to suspend your disbelief and get really invested in a story anymore. And so as long as that there's some historical association, I don't mind it. Now, the Helen of Troy, that was the one that people objected to because that is ahistorical. And that's, it did make, it's anachronistic and ahistorical. And the Odyssey and the Iliad, I mean, the descriptions exist there. And the descriptions of that person was to be an example of Zeus's deity, not man's specific preference for beauty. It was an example of Zeus's power. So that's why I think people objected to that casting. This one I don't really have an issue with. And you guys know Super Beats. This is a Texas-based company where everything that they do is in Texas. And it's very science-forward. 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
14: And now, all of the news you would probably miss. 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
7: Sing a little Josephine Baker with a little La Conga Blicote. So looking at our headlines here, how do you get baked dirt? Baked dirt was accidentally served to school kids, apparently. Now, my first thought was this dirt cake? You guys know what dirt cake is? Is that only a thing in the South, that dirt cake? Oh, yeah, you do. So in Maine, a dish of baked dirt was accidentally served during a community supper. They said it was accidentally a science experiment where students baked dirt to test how plants would grow after it was accidentally confused for a dessert. Three students briefly put some in their mouths before they realized what it was. They said it was absolutely not a prank. It was completely accidental. They are so embarrassed, and you ought to be. How do you not know that? Let's look at this. This looks like a little tasty treat. Let's serve this up to the kids. That's insane. Oh, thankfully, nobody was hurt. Everybody knows. Everybody was okay. Let's see. We had the monkeys in the underwear last headline. So now we've got UK police found apparently almost $10 million of cocaine stashed in Kim Kardashian's brand of underwear. So she has her Skims company. And apparently $9.4 million worth of cocaine was in a shipment of them britches. The Skims clothing authorities said the National Crime Agency, apparently they said that this guy was driving a truck carrying 28 pallets of Skims clothing from the Netherlands. He stopped by Border Patrol officials at a port in Essex in September. The agency said that the guy stopped on the way to collect a bunch of cocaine, and the truck was specially adapted so they could hide the drugs wrapped in packages in the compartment of the doors. So the clothing was legitimate. It wasn't connected to the cocaine. So don't order Skims thinking you're going to get some, you know, Hunter Biden booger sugar. Not going to happen. Stick with us. 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
1: Welcome back, ladies and gentlemen, and don't forget to find us as well on Substack, Chapter and Verse. 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So, few things, because we've kind of had, we're getting you set up. We were talking about the Ohio, we were talking about Indiana results, Trump scored real well. Let me get into the story real quick with this is UK. Two different things here. So I don't even understand this. Welsh nurseries, so like preschools basically. This is from the Telegraph, which is kind of a left-leaning entity, which is why I was a little bit shocked. They are being urged to report racist toddlers to police. Have you heard of this one, Kane? Kane, have you heard of this story?
2: Racist toddlers.
1: It's happening over in Britain. Okay. It's nurseries, or as we would call them here in the States, in Les États-Unis, it's preschools, daycare. They've been urged to report racist toddlers to police. A taxpayer-funded guidance backed by Labour advises childcare workers to call authorities if incidents could be deemed hate crimes. They want to report the children for racist incidents, and it's backed by their big commie Marxist Labour government. The taxpayer-funded guidance for childminders aims to make nurseries and playgroups anti-racist environments. And the childcare workers are advised, Kane, to call police if a racist incident occurs that could be completely subjectively deemed as a hate crime. They even include, get this, their version of 911 for emergencies. Oh, 999. Oh, yes, advised actions include calling 999 for emergencies or otherwise speaking to police officers and taking relevant action in conjunction with the police, ensuring you record all details of said incident. What? Go ahead.
2: You're going to call 911 on a toddler.
1: Mm-hmm.
2: Is that what they're suggesting here?
1: Yes. This is in
2: as though it's an emergency, like it's an emergency of some sort.
1: Like on par with a car accident or someone dangling off a bridge.
2: Good God.
1: That's where it is.
2: Wow.
1: The guidance advises staff and playgroups and other settings to conduct an understanding audit and to ask themselves on a scale of 1 to 5 how well they understand what white privilege is and how can it affect their lives and the lives of others. Childcare professionals are also advised to audit their spaces to ensure that books, dolls, posters and displays are suitably diverse and to make sure that their anti-racist stance is visible, including in the snacks provided. I am reading this verbatim, you guys. It gets better. Are you ready? Guys, this is verbatim.
2: I'm hoping it gets better.
1: Well, not in that way.
2: Oh.
1: Sorry. Okay, wait, there's more. The guidance also tells workers that toileting practices vary across cultures. These practices may be very different from your own toileting practices, but it does not make them unsanitary or incorrect, Kane.
2: Really?
1: And there's more. Yes. Yes, there is more. They say the toolkit that they give to advise these nursery leaders suggests a risk assessment could be undertaken by them to protect the global majority staff against the threat of racism.
2: What?
1: Mm-hmm.
2: Mm-hmm. From toddlers.
1: Childminders and other childcare workers are also asked to question how much they understand what an unconscious bias is.
2: Oh, God.
1: That's right.

0: the educational ecosystem for these nurseries, Kane, have been told to challenge the paradigm of whiteness in their Welsh Labour anti-racism plan. And of course, it's a six-figure government funding project to address the quote-unquote colonial attitudes. Okay, and that's all. I'm really curious. How does one make their anti-racist stance, looks at notes, visible using snacks provided? I am really at a loss for this one. Really at a loss.
1: I am too.
0: How does the snacks, how are, I don't know. Can anyone, what?
2: Wait, they're halal or not halal?
0: I don't know. Like, if you don't get the right snack, is that a hate crime? Because I feel that way sometimes when I see fake Oreos. I'm like, that's a hate crime. You know what one I'm talking about? What are those ones? The hydroxy?
2: Hydroxes? The hydrox?
0: Is it hydro? Hang on.
2: I think it's just hydrox.
0: Fake Oreos.
2: Unless we're in a different timeline now.
0: You're right. Hydrox.
2: Okay.
0: The original cream-filled sandwich cookie. Oh, the original?
2: Actually, they were the original. Like, Oreo was after
0: Hydrox. Mean better. Man, that is legit my guilty pleasure as an Oreo. I see Hydrox and I'm like, Hydrox or Hydrox? I don't know. But I see that and I'm like, that's a hate crime. I'm just going to start calling food I don't like a hate crime. You know, if you're at a restaurant and you're, you know, you get, I don't like eating steak out because nobody cooks a proper steak. You know, it basically, I want to slap the backside of a cow and just like walk it by the fire and then that's done. Let's get in it. That's it. But I'm just saying, like, say you go to a restaurant and they do, you know, they perform a satanic ritual on your meat, which includes cooking it well done. That's, no one should eat that. You should be deported. I don't care if you're born here. And that's a hate crime. You know what I mean? Like, you get a wrong, like, your steak is overcooked instead of, like, you know, rare, medium rare plus, maybe your medium rare. That's a hate crime. You know?
2: I'm with you on that one.
0: I just, you know, that's no good. So, you know, I'm just going to, like, if I go to a friend's house and they have, like, a, you know, spread of snacks, and if I don't like it, I'm gonna be like, these are all hate crimes right here. This is all a hate crime.
2: What I hate most about all of this is that we as...
0: It's real?
2: First of all, that it's real. Second of all, that we as a country, we've stopped becoming the country that loves...
0: Well, this is Britain, so we're not that bad.
2: Well, yeah, but I mean, we see everything that's happened over there is starting to happen here, and the left just seems to embrace it all. But I just don't get the idea that you can't pull your head out of the backside long enough to understand logic and common sense. That's all. I don't think they heard that.
0: Oh, they didn't hear it. Just let me know when they can hear it, because I think this just works very well with what you're saying right now.
1: I can't put it up there right now.
0: Okay, go ahead. Go ahead with your thought.
2: Yeah, but no, to me, I don't understand why logic gets abandoned for this effort. Like, I don't get why do they think that we're supposed to be responsible at such a young age, so much so that they're pushing the gender ideology and everything else on kids so young? Why are we doing this? Why is anyone doing this?
0: You know, this is how I look at it. The world is awful enough. And if you've got, you know, let kids be kids for as long as possible before you decide to just bust their worldview with your heinous, horrible, worthless, nearly irredeemable adult garbage. You know, just let them live. Let them be kids.
2: It's adult projection, and these kids don't need to be subject to it.
0: I mean, kids are, like, not learning how to read anymore, but, you know, they're supposed to, this snack is racist. Like, what? You're churning out, like, barely literate, super sensitive monsters. It's a point, probably. None of this makes sense. What happened to Britain? What happened to them? Toileting practices vary across cultures. No, they don't. There's... Like, they go, it doesn't make them unsanitary or incorrect. Actually, it does. You're either sanitizing.

0: angry or you're not. There's no kinda, right? It's like, you either washed your hands after you deuced or you don't. That's nasty. You know what I mean? What does this mean? What are they talking about there? Toileting practices vary across cultures. These practices may be very different from your own, but it does not make them unsanitary or incorrect. Do they, like, defecate out of their ears? I don't understand. What's different? What is different?
1: I hope poo's not being...
0: I mean, I have a thought on it.
1: Do you?
0: Yeah, it's like the right and left hand thing.
1: Oh, gotcha.
0: You know what I mean?
1: Wish in one hand and...
0: Well, that's literally part of one particular culture.
1: Yes.
0: I'm not saying anything that is not untrue or not generally universally known. I'm just simply remarking on basic fact that has existed even before I was born, and I had no part in creating it. You laugh, but it's true, and we all know it is.
1: It's funny because it's true.
0: So, yes, the document that I'm citing that was reported by The Telegraph is from the Diversity and Anti-Racist Professional Learning. What? Oh, we're professional diversity and anti-racist people. Sounds like you're a bunch of grifters. That's racist. You are. No, you are. You are. That's where it goes.
1: I know you are, but what am I?
0: I just think that you just shut down the daycare and turn all these little hoodlums out in the street then. How about that? Just do that. Let's let society take care of its own. This is so dumb. But yeah, when you say toileting practices, look, if I see somebody wipe with their hand and not wash their hands, if that's what you're referring to, I'm going to have major problems with that, be it a child or an adult. 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
0: Welcome back to the program, Dana Lash, with you. And we are at the conclusion of our third hour today. And I don't, I was watching this video where people were celebrating, I guess, their new Islamist audience. Which is a weird thing for people who used to be very much critical of Islamism. But yeah. I guess whatever it takes to get clicks. I'm trying real hard to be the shepherd here, but I'm not going to hold out much longer. I'm telling you, it's taken a lot. Because it just keeps getting more and more ridiculous. Just more and more ridiculous. And I don't know. I mean, I'm sorry, but when some of it sounds like an absolute sex cult. Do we want to get into like, oh, wait, you get 100 virgins? When you get 100 virgins a day, basically, when you go into Islamist heaven? Oh. What about that is like in any way good, like morally upstanding? You get to screw a bunch of virgins, and they're just there for your sexual pleasure. How is that in any way in good moral standing? It's a sex cult. That's what it sounds like. An afterlife designed only for men that want to screw everything with a pulse. But yeah, go ahead and celebrate. Yo, we got all these new listeners. Oh! Right? It's weird. I mean, I could really do a deep dive on that, but maybe I'll do that tomorrow. I don't know. Or we'll see. But I'm not wrong on that, Kame. I mean, it's very, I mean, think about it. I don't know any religion that's like, yeah, you get to screw a bunch of virgins if you make it to heaven or your afterlife. But yet it's also promoted as being, oh, well, very modest, so modest, going and banging all those virgins, so modest, so morally upright. Right? What's in it for the women? Oh, that's right, nothing.
9: Hydrox cookies.
0: You know, Qatar had a thing where they said they all got together. I tweeted about this, actually. I called it a sausage party. Because it is. Where's the lie? They got together and they said, we're celebrating our daughters. And it was like some academic thing. But it was literally all dudes. All dudes. All of them dudes. I'm like, this is a sausage fest. That's all this is. Where's the women at? I felt like, you know, it kind of felt like Blazing Saddles. Where are white women at? That's what it felt like. I was looking at it. It's very, very interesting. But I'm just saying, so people can be super excited about, they said it was from Qatar University, the students of Qatar University. They were there, congratulate our daughters and sons on their graduation. There's no daughters in it. It's all dudes. That's all it is. It's all a bunch of guys. But again, we're supposed to celebrate that kind of stuff. That's what Podcastistan and Tucker Carlson and the, you know, the Clickbait Barnacles. That's what they, which a great actual like band name almost. Almost. I didn't say put it on the list. All right. I said almost. All right. I gotta let you have your Today in Stupidity, Kane.
9: All right. It is Zohran Mamdani speaking to the subject we were just speaking of. Apparently everyone knows, at least my age and a little younger, that Mayor Rudy Giuliani was instrumental during 9/11 for New York City. Mamdani unfortunately can't acknowledge that. Cut 29 here, Juan.
10: Is there anything you'd like to say about his contribution to the city, the fact that he got the city through 9/11?
11: I think former Mayor Giuliani is someone that we as New Yorkers know well, and he's been a fixture in our city's politics and public life for so many years.
9: Yeah.
11: And I know that many New Yorkers are concerned by the reports that he's in critical condition. And so we do keep him and his family in our prayers at this time. Okay.
9: So he just he couldn't acknowledge it.
0: Yeah, there you go. That does it for us today. Folks, I will be back behind the mic with you tomorrow. 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
16: Washington celebrates. I'm Deborah Valentine, Fox News. President Trump speaking to Americans from the National Mall in Washington on the nation's 250th birthday as the nation marked its semi-quincentennial.
17: We're celebrating freedom's triumph over tyranny. liberty's conquest over oppression, and the enduring victory of the American spirit from the July 4th, 1776 to July 4th, 2026.
16: President Trump talking equality during the speech, citing the Declaration of Independence while blasting communism.
17: As our Declaration of Independence tells us, we are all made in the image of one Almighty God. And a communist will never say that. That's for sure.
16: Fox's Peter Ducey reports President Trump's speech was followed by a large fireworks display.
18: There's so much smoke hanging in the air, kind of coming this way, but from what is left of these 850,000 shells. The scale was remarkable. And something that stood out to me is that everybody here, there were tens of thousands of people, I would guess, everybody just sat quietly and watched. Yeah, a lot of them had their phones out and they were trying to take videos and pictures, but I cannot think of the last time that I went to anything in Washington, D.C., a political event, not a political event, a sporting event, where so many people just sat and enjoyed the show.
16: The National Independence Day Parade was canceled due to extreme heat. Many celebrations from coast to coast were delayed, shortened, or canceled due to inclement weather. 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
7: 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We got a ton to get to this hour. Shannon Bream from Fox News Sunday stops by to give us the breakdown on this morning's Supreme Court decisions. One was a little bit of a wake-up call for Republicans who are trying to dismantle mail-in voting. It's not happening, at least not from the Supreme Court. So we better figure this out. But first, I guess what's trending is ha ha ha ha ha ha ha ha ha ha ha ha ha. 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
16: What's trending? Let's get political.
7: I don't know how else to respond but just laugh in the face of Jamie Peterson, who is the very, very, very far left Washington senator, majority leader, who represents Seattle, the architect of the unconstitutional income tax. And you know what happened a double whammy of, oh my God, if you're his reelection campaign. Because not only did his socialist challenger end up earning the 43rd Washington Democrats endorsement, the mayor of Seattle over the weekend came out and endorsed the socialist challenger. That's how bad things are right now. Where they said in his district, he's not far enough to the left. So they're backing someone named Hannah Sabio Howell, who's a labor organizer. She's the comms director for the nonprofit Working Washington, very far to the left. And she launched her campaign by essentially labeling Jamie Peterson as too corporate, whatever that even means in this context, and too slow. Which explains why you're hearing from Jamie Peterson, who was on with, who's the reporter from Fox 13, Hannah Kim, I think. He goes on with her a week ago, 2 weeks ago, and she says, hey, do you support an income tax for everyone, well beyond the millionaires? Oh, yes, absolutely. So he's getting hit for not being radical enough. Meanwhile, conservatives are like, gosh, this guy's so radical. And I don't know what the takeaway from that is. Is that Democrats by default in Washington state are so radical that we can call them that, but the context of how radical the socialists are, right? How do you square this away, Jackson? How do we look at both of these candidates? Because you and I would look at Jamie Peterson and say, lunatic fringe member of the hardcore left. And the base is all like, what? He's a conservative. Like, he's a what? How, what? How's that work? So who's, is this a story of the base being further to the left than we thought, or Democrats not being as far to the left as we thought? Which is it? Is it both?
1: It could be both.
7: It's just weird, right? But it is an interesting and frankly funny scenario politically to see, because at the end of the day, this is a district in Seattle. It's kind of similar to what we've been talking about in New York last week with the primaries. The socialists who won, they didn't beat Republicans. These weren't red seats that they picked up. This wasn't, you know, any purple district that we're talking about. These were always deeply blue. So Republicans never had a shot at those races. Similarly, in Seattle, and this covers Capitol Hill, for example, there's zero chance that a Republican even has a shot at winning in this district. So this is the left going after its own. This is the left eating its own. I look at this and I say to myself, you know what? I'm politically speaking, I'm kind of okay with this. Jamie Peterson, if he were to lose, even to a crazy socialist, he would be someone who's got an enormous amount of power and influence. I mean, he's the majority leader getting booted. That's good for Republicans. That's ultimately good for Republicans. Now, you might say, and I think there's some validity to this, you might say, yeah, but do we really want another socialist in Olympia? Do we want another wacko at that point? And I think that that's a fair criticism because, you know, you've got a handful of more moderate Democrats in Olympia. And I mean a handful. I could literally grab them with my hand all at once. That's how few there are.
1: Mostly really tiny people.
7: They are. Well, I got big hands. And that could maybe bully them into submission. But also, can you name something that they didn't pass that was crazy because of the moderates? I'm sure there's like a handful, ironically, of things they didn't pass as a result of very few moderates, but not that much. I mean, all the moderates backed the income tax. All the moderates backed the idea that a child can run away from home, be housed at some facility, state run. All they have to do is say they're looking for so-called gender-affirming care, and the state can't tell the parent where their kid is. Like, that's a crazy view. So what exactly are we getting with all these moderates?
1: Not much. I mean,
7: Nothing.
1: I mean, they reneged on the like police pursuit thing. Does that even count though? I mean,
7: I don't even know if that counts because that was the voters finally said enough is enough. This is insane.
1: Yeah.
7: And you were able to win. But I mean, I suppose you can give that to some of the moderates because not all the Democrats were on board, but they were looking at the polling. And so it does mean that they're paying attention to the polls. And the reality is another crazy socialist in Olympia might actually bode well for Republicans. And the voters who look at this and say, okay, you are crazy far to the left. We have to course correct. All for a seat that we would never win anyway. So I don't know. I don't know if I find it all that objectionable to have a Hannah Sabio Howell get the endorsement of the local Democrats, get the endorsement of the socialist mayor of Seattle, and then ultimately maybe defeat Jamie Peterson. I do want to see Jamie Peterson lose. We just wouldn't be able, well, maybe nationally no one really knows, so I can still go on TV and be like, oh yeah, he backed the unconstitutional income tax. The voter said no, which is technically true, because they're all like, yeah, we said no because we want an income tax for everyone, which these dummies don't realize they're included in the everyone. Just because you go by they, them, doesn't mean you're not a part of the voting public that's going to get hit with these taxes. No, we wanted to go after the binary tax, but we're in a non-binary taxpayer. What does that mean? What the heck does that mean? No, you're still paying the tax. So am I wrong to say this is more good than bad? I just find it funny.
1: Yeah, he's so smug too. It's like,
7: it really is. Is it fair to judge him on his natural smug face? I think that is his natural face, although his tone is smug.
1: Yeah.
7: It's not just his look. He's got that weird...
1: He has this way of always kind of like talking, like he's talking down to you kind of.
7: Yeah, he has that tone. I find it really off-putting. So good. I hope he gets demolished. What is his game here? How does he overcome this? Go further to the left? How much further to the left can he go? There's only so much you can do if you're J.B. 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
2: What's trending on the campaign trail?
7: Nefarious actors, or a nefarious actor, is out there going after Mike Solon, former Seattle Police Officers Guild president, currently running for Pierce County Council for the district, including Gig Harbor and unincorporated Pierce County. He's out on the campaign trail, quietly building his support. He's putting up campaign signs, or his team is, but he is finding out that there are lots of people who don't want him running, who don't want you to even know that he's running a campaign. And he took to his campaign X account to point out his signs are being stolen and damaged, which is illegal.
3: I'm here at Scancy and Hunt. I used to have a campaign sign right there. Now it's gone. I'm also getting information and pictures of my signs being stomped on and torn and thrown in garbage cans. Mind you, that type of action is illegal. Why are these people doing this?
7: I know why. I'm raising my hand.
1: Why?
7: Okay, I'll let him answer.
3: To me, that's unreasonable, and it also illustrates that they're scared, that the momentum
7: is
3: real.
7: The momentum is real. They do this all the time. I will say, I'm imagining there are also people on our side who take down campaign signs. I understand why you might want to take down campaign signs when there's like 10,000 of them in one street corner. We're talking about one on an intersection, one four blocks away, two a half a mile away. And we're talking about unincorporated Pierce County. Y'all got a lot of space where they can put up some signs. This is the pettiest of petty reactions, especially given the fact that I don't even think campaign signs make all that much of a difference. There is this psychological effect, I suppose, it can have when you see a bunch of lawns with the campaign signs. You automatically then assume this is Solon country or this is whomever country and they're going to win because you see hope. I don't think there's actual data that backs the claim that the more campaign signs you have up, the more support the candidate has, right? Because if that were the case, we would see nonstop campaign signs everywhere because they would make it truly a mission to get the campaign signs out there. This is, given that, this is pathetic in every stretch of the meaning to do something like this. And it's not just one, obviously. He had some photos and videos that he posted about other signs that have been pulled down. Why can't you just win the argument? I don't even know who he's running against in this district. You've got someone, right? This is how you're going to win? Pulling down signs? Oh, you're so cool. And of course, they do it because they know they're going to get away with it. One, because the chances of anyone finding out who's responsible is pretty slim. Number two, even if you were to find out who was responsible, what do you think? You're not going to get charged for it. You might get summoned. You might have an arrest because in Pierce County, you've got Keith Swank who actually takes this seriously. But they'll forward that to Mary Robnett's office and they're just going to pass it. They're not going to charge you with anything. So you know you're going to basically be able to get away with it. But again, it's just a sad state of affairs where these crybabies who have total control of the council right now cannot allow for a stupid sign to go up. And the second, by the way, you do it on your side and you go against the liberals, it becomes this huge story. King Five will send the facing race team down there. Like the can's like, I'm a white guy. Yeah, but you're a Democrat, and so you're standing for people of color. No, excuse me, voters of color. We're gonna take this on. We're really passionate about this. Okay, gee, thanks. Let's find out what else is trending.
2: 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Crime.
7: Cruz boarded up another sort of scene of the aftermath of a shooting in South Seattle. This at the Van Asselt Community Center. There's shattered glass everywhere, according to Como TV. There was a shooting Saturday morning. Police responded to what they're describing as a drive-by shooting overnight that sent a 15-year-old boy to the hospital. The South Precinct for SPD said they heard several shots fired on Friday night at the community center. They were able to get there. They found a 15-year-old boy who had been shot in the shoulder and grazed by a bullet on his cheek, which has to be one of the most terrifying injuries to get, because at that point, you're literally hearing the bullet whiz by your head. And that's one of those moments. It's like a Donald Trump moment where you're a centimeter away from being killed. They found more than 45 shell casings at the scene, according to Como. Now, the teen apparently was standing in the community center doorway. Happened actually 9 o'clock. It wasn't even that late when someone opened fire from a car that was driving by. He was taken to the hospital in stable condition, so he is going to be okay. Ivory Harris is a bishop at Beacon Avenue Church of God, which is right nearby, and he spoke with Como TV.
0: It broke my heart to hear of the violence. Then we come here, and I just told my youth pastor, I said, man, we got to be here in the community, be more visible, and be here more. If we can turn one life around. It's a issue from North Seattle all the way down to Tacoma, you know, and I tell people if even one young person gets shot, it's too much.
7: Well, we've got a lot of too much happening then, not just in Seattle, but around the state. But this is not that far away from where two teens were shot and killed at that bus stop, right? It was in Rainier Beach not too long ago, a few months ago. We're clearly dealing with a surge of youth violence. We've been seeing that for a while now. We can make a whole lot of excuses behind why this happens. And I don't want to get too overtly political because the reality is there are kids getting shot and killed. Now, thankfully, this kid is going to be okay, but I imagine it scars someone when you're shot in the shoulder and then have a bullet grazing your cheek. I imagine that doesn't just go away, the trauma associated with it. I have no idea who this kid is. I'm presuming, again, call me stereotypical here, but if you're driving in a vehicle and you're firing outside of the window of said vehicle, it's a drive-by shooting that's most likely gang-related. usually what gang members do. I don't know if this kid was specifically being targeted versus just being at the wrong place at the wrong time. We've seen stories that run the gamut on both of those, going both of those ways. But pushing politics aside, pushing policy aside, this is a crisis. And it feels like people in charge aren't really talking about it. It feels like we should be having a more urgent conversation about what to do here. Because you've got this 21-year-old named Joel who recognizes what's going on, speaking with Cuomo.
4: We're all people and we need to come together, especially within the inner city, and do things for our youth. It's hard too because, you know, I have family. I know kids who are, you know, influenced by those type of things. And it's just like, it's hard when, you know, that's what they feel like. That's all they have, you know, when there's so much more.
7: There was a moment over the last, I don't know, 3 or 4 years. It happened a little bit after, not right directly after COVID and the BLM movement and all that stuff, maybe a couple hours removed from that, or a couple years removed, where you weren't even supposed to say gang member. That was racist. Did you know that? It's racist to call out gang members or talk about gangs. There was, you know, scolding going on from liberals. I wish I could find the audio. I vaguely remember this happening with Mayor Bruce Harrell at the time saying, oh, we don't use the term gang members. And at some point they were like youth involved violence or youth. Do you remember that? Like, if you can't even call out the people responsible, what the hell's the point? What is the point of all of this? No wonder we're not coming up with any kind of solution. And as I often say on the show, you don't need to be all that innovative to stop this. You know, we need to be really innovative. We need new ideas. We got to think outside the box. What do you need to think outside the box? Think inside the box. We already know exactly what's going on here. We know how to solve this. Stop giving endless chances to teens simply because they're teens when they're breaking the law and they're showing a penchant for violence. Perhaps the kids who show that they're willing to use violence for whatever purposes, that if you don't like punish them, they'll keep doing it. Did you know that that's what happens?
1: Really?
7: Isn't it weird? Like everything that we've known about human nature still holds up even in 2026, even in Trump's America. Oh, we got to think outside the box. What else do you need to do? It'd be one thing if you were doing the basics and nothing was changing, right? And then we can all say, we got to have some new ideas. We got to think differently. But we're currently in the world of thinking differently, which was not punishing bad guys. Telling teenagers, don't worry, you're not going to spend any time in jail. If anything, at the most, you'll get a bracelet or an ankle bracelet, an ankle monitor. We'll put you on electronic home monitoring. And don't worry, we're not even monitoring the brain. You'll be fine. That's the new stuff. Saying we're not going to put you in jail. Or we're going to pretend that up until the age, what is it, 24? You're still considered, for the purposes of youth detention, a minor. 24? Really?
1: Well, you know, your brain's still developing.
7: The brains are still small. You're talking about the girls. I'm kidding. Remember that stupid thing? I don't understand what we're supposed to do here. And they don't have any solutions on the left. We'll just get another one of the stories. And I don't fault Cuomo for this. Like, the whole point of this story was the shooting, quote unquote, renewed calls for youth violence prevention. Like, you need another program or more funding for something. The church and this bishop, I imagine, are doing really good work to get into the community. They're obviously right that if they show up more and they activate the community, that the crime generally goes down, but there's only so much work that they can do. And it's only fair to a degree to say the community has to step up when you live in a city that doesn't have enough police officers, that doesn't have prosecutors who want to prosecute, or judges who are all that judgmental. There's only so much that it could. The bishop here, what is his name? Ivory Harris. He can do everything right and still fail at this because he's working within a system that doesn't take this seriously. And so unless we go back to punishing bad guys, this will continue. 1-800-465-8770 for your text messages. 1-800-465-8770. Some big decisions came down today. We got two big ones coming down tomorrow from the Supreme Court. What does this all mean? Should we be pulling out our hair as a direct result of, in particular, the mail-in ballot decision? Shannon Bream will be stopping by from Fox News Sunday to break down these cases and preview what's to come. 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
7: Welcome back to the Jason Rants Show. The Supreme Court this morning gave us one of the biggest days for presidential power in about a century. The justices tossed a 91-year-old precedent giving the presidency the power to fire officials at agencies Congress built essentially to be untouchable, but turns out they're not untouchable. At the same time, however, they also blocked the president from removing the Fed's Lisa Cook and let stand mail ballots that show up after Election Day. That was a little bit of a surprise to those of us on the right. Tomorrow, maybe some more surprises. Birthright citizenship and trans athletes. Joining me on the line to cut through all of this, explain it so it makes sense, is Fox News Sunday host Shannon Bream. Shannon, hello.
14: Jason, it is always so great to talk with you.
7: It's always great to get your explanation because you make things make sense. Trump v. Slaughter. Let's start with that. This was the 91-year-old precedent called Humphrey's Exeter. What happened exactly? Because it gives the power now to the presidency to fire officials at some, I think it's 24 independent agencies.
14: Mm-hmm. Yeah, and they're within the executive branch. And what the court said, you know, this majority essentially is that the president should be forced to work with people who are against his mission or his ideology. And they said, in opinion, to discharge the duties of his trust, the president must have the assistance of officers he can trust. They went on to say that, you know, the president should be able to work with those he prefers to work with, and that Congress and the courts, they can't saddle him, they said, with those with whom he cannot work. So when it came to this FTC commissioner, they recognized a number of these agencies. The executive should call the shots, and these people are supposed to be carrying out his agenda. And if he notifies them that he doesn't think they're in line with that and not in line with his mission, he's got the authority to let them go. Not all federal agencies, but a lot of them.
7: Yeah, but at the same time, almost as if they wanted to confuse everyone, is that Trump v. Cook goes the exact other way, which is he can fire the FTC commissioner, but he can't fire the Fed governor. So Roberts wrote both of those opinions. How exactly does that square?
14: So listen, here's the thing with the Fed board governor. They have recognized, the court has, that the Fed is a quasi-independent body. It's different. It has to have a certain level of independence. And you can't have a president going around getting rid of people because they don't agree on federal policy or inflation rates or interest rates and all of that kind of stuff. So they see this as a different kind of agency than the FTC. And you know what the Chief Justice wrote in authoring this opinion, he said, you know, there's got to be notice. There's got to be a chance to respond. They said that didn't happen in this case with Lisa Cook. They said without that, it would allow the president to remove a member of the Federal Reserve at any time for any reason without any notice before and without any judicial check afterwards. They said that simply can't be the way that the Fed operates. Now, they didn't say the president cannot get rid of Lisa Cook. They're saying the way he attempted it here didn't meet the due process requirements. So, you know, the president put on social media out there, listen, this is not over. We're going to go back over this and go back after attempts to get rid of Lisa Cook. So she may ultimately end up off the board in one way or another, possibly.
7: Yeah, and Justice Kavanaugh crossed over to save Cook. What does that tell you about sort of where conservatives will draw the line?
14: Well, it's so interesting to me, these coalitions that came together today, and these, you got, you know, the Chief Justice and Justice Barrett, you know, siding with the liberal justices on one, and there's another crazy matchup and alignment of coalitions on the other. Mm-hmm. So it tells you that, first of all, if you're going to be accusatory to the court and say they're just a rubber stamp for President Trump, clearly not. I mean, they handed him a couple of losses today he definitely did not want. And it shows that the, you know, the court has its own independence. And so I think what it says is that I'm really interested to see what happens with the birthright citizenship decision on Tuesday. We assume, just kind of reading the tea leaves, we think the chief is writing that decision too. And I can't wait to see what they decide.
7: Well, it seems very unlikely that they go President Trump's way on birthright citizenship.
14: Yes, I agree with you.
7: Yeah, so...
14: I mean, you know, this is the first time we had a president show up for arguments, a sitting president. He was very intent. And listen, the advocates on both sides, I thought, were excellent during the arguments. But man, there was so much skepticism from the vast majority of the justices saying, listen, we've understood this one way since 1868, when we got the 14th Amendment. And then again, when Congress sort of codified very similar language, if they meant it to be what the president is asking now, there are a lot of places along the way the precedent could have changed, but it never did. So, you know, I think there was a lot of concern among the justices how this would play out in real life. You know, you had justices asking, are we going to be deposing pregnant women? Are people going to show up in hospital rooms while women are in labor, try to figure out the status of presidents? But there's also an acknowledgement, you know, Justice Scalia, there was a conversation about, you know, billions of people in this world are one flight away from coming here and having a child. The Chief Justice did acknowledge the problem of what he called birth tourism, but he at the same time also said the world may have changed, but the Constitution hasn't, suggesting to us that he is not going to uphold the president's executive order. What they've decided behind closed doors the last few weeks, we'll find out on Tuesday.
7: And it depends on how they rule on this, right? I mean, is it dependent on whether or not birthright citizenship is locked in for good, wholly on what they put in their majority opinion tomorrow? Like, can they leave an opening for something else down the road?
14: You know, that's what we're always looking for, to see how narrowly tailored these things are, what the ripple effect is. And maybe the court says this executive order was no good, but if you wanted to do something, like a couple of the opinions today said, it's up to Congress to make the change. We don't legislate from the bench. So they could strike down this order and say, but more broadly, we're not going to rule on the issue of birthright citizenship. That's something maybe for constitutional amendment or for Congress. I mean, they could go so many different directions. So we'll see if they go narrowly tailored, very kind of surgically with a scalpel through this thing, or if they make more of a broad constitutional ruling that says there's no universe in which this birthright citizenship, the way the president, current president would like to see it, is actually constitutional. So that's why I'm fascinated to see what we get tomorrow. But the wait is finally over.
7: Yep. Shannon Bream joining us on the line, Fox News Sunday host. Let's talk about the other big one today that did not go the president's way, Watson v. RNC. The court upholds mail ballots that arrive after Election Day. This was based on a Mississippi law. Legally, they're kind of in an interesting position, conservatives, where two of the conservatives joined with the liberals. And it seems hard from the argument of states' rights that we can completely dismantle this, even though I think most of us understand why there's concern about mail-in ballots that get counted up until, like in Washington, for example, 21 days after the election.
14: Right. And Justice Barrett, who wrote this decision for the majority, acknowledged that there are issues with fraud and that people have a right to be concerned about the optics and about actual fraud and how this all plays out. But she said, listen, the federal statute on Election Day does not say anything about when the ballots have to be in. And she said, we cannot add words to what Congress has passed. Again, another decision kind of pointing back to Congress, suggesting if you want to make a change here, we're not going to legislate from the bench and add to what Congress has written. If you think Congress is the place, you know, to go, you got to go to them and argue with them about whether or not there's going to be a federal law saying, okay, Election Day means everything has to be consummated by Election Day, maybe with the exception of military ballots, overseas folks, that kind of thing. But the court said the federal law just doesn't give us the right to shut down laws like the one in Mississippi, which means for now, all of these states that accept ballots after Election Day based on what they've decided in their own state laws are free to continue doing that.
7: And what's funny about this, the politics of it, you kind of mentioned it, that we often hear from the left that this is a court that is completely overrun by Trump, you know, adherents that they'll do anything that he wants. They'll vote to him in a second. But obviously they're not doing that. And they're basically saying you get to decide at the congressional level, which is what you would want from a Supreme Court that's looking at the law. The same with the TPS status for Haitians and Syrians. Like, they're not saying this is the right policy. They're simply saying that is up to the Congress. It is not up to the courts.
14: Yeah, and I'm so glad you mentioned the two big immigration decisions from last week on TPS, that temporary protected status, and also asylum rulings. And what they said in those cases, like, we're not weighing in on whether these are good or bad policies. We're just weighing in on what the law says about what we can and can't do. We cannot, under the federal statute, review these decisions by the Secretary of Homeland Security on TPS. That doesn't mean just for President Trump. That means for any president. They're saying essentially the statute doesn't let us get involved in that decision. And they said the same thing about the asylum, the wording of that asylum statute, saying, like, we're not weighing in on whether this is a good or a bad policy, telling people that they can't apply from across the border in Mexico. We're just telling you what the statute says. So, if there are people who think that the court is, you know, just beholden to President Trump, yes, there are decisions that work in his favor, but there are decisions that don't work the way that he wanted them to. And he got a couple of those today.
7: Yeah. Last issue for tomorrow. He's going to lose the birthright citizenship. However, the trans athlete case is going to be an interesting one, particularly with Gorsuch. I listened to the arguments. It certainly seems that the conservative side is going to win on this one. But what's your take? First, what's the core legal issue and how did you read where the court was leaning?
14: I will say on the two cases out of West Virginia and Idaho where they've passed laws that are slightly different, but they say essentially biologically born males can't be in their female sports programs. The court did seem very receptive to states being able to do that, to make that decision. And, you know, there was some argument, well, listen, the court has decided differently on the issue of transgender folks in the employment scenario. But, and that was the decision where Justice Gorsuch has taken a lot of heat over that Bostock decision where he authored that opinion. But the chief made clear during arguments that this is very different, that we're talking about kids, students, schools, that he didn't seem to think that it would be applicable to this case. So I think West Virginia and Idaho should feel hopeful that they will be able to uphold their state laws, which have made this delineation. But there was a lot of talk about, you know, does it matter if these kids have gone through puberty or not? Do they have puberty blockers? Or is it simply, you know, the argument that bone density and twitch fibers and all of these things that develop differently in a biologically born male will always give them some kind of advantage? So I'll be very interested to see where the court goes, but I think that advocates who want to make sure these laws uphold a ban are probably going to get the win they're looking for tomorrow. Yeah. And that ripples to states all across the country.
7: It seems extremely unlikely that they dive into the bone density debate or anything around biology and simply just say, it's up to the states. Let the states figure it out. They'll get to decide. We've been talking with Shannon Bream, host of Fox News Sunday. Of course, you'll catch her tomorrow morning, 7 a.m. Pacific, 10 Eastern, as she breaks down the final two cases coming from the U.S. Supreme Court. Shannon, my friend, thank you so much for stopping by. I appreciate it.
14: Drayston, always great to chat with you. Talk to you again soon.
7: Talk soon. You're listening to The Jason Rance Show. Back with more after this.
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7: The Jason Rand Show. Thank you so much for tuning in. We just got some new data about the stadium and neighborhood scene around the World Cup games, the actual numbers. And while on the surface they're impressive, it one isn't all that surprising, but number two, it really gets down to that bigger number. Originally, we were told a little over a million people were going to visit the Seattle area for the World Cup. Then they downgraded that to 750,000, 775, something like that. It seems hard to believe that we're going to get even to that number. The biggest turnout was USA versus Australia. Now, all the games so far have been technically sold out, although if you've watched some of the matches, you might say there were some empty seats, sure, but they were purchased, and that's the only way that they're really going to be able to track the numbers. But they say the turnout in the neighborhood, the busiest day for the neighborhood, would you be mine? Could you be mine? Would you be my neighbor? It was 150,000 for the USA-Australia matchup. Now, 150,000 is obviously huge, right? For downtown, Pioneer Square, that's a really big number. How do they get to 750,000 if their biggest day was one match at 150,000? That's going to be difficult. Now, unless something horrible happens on Wednesday, USA will be back playing at the round of 16 on July 6th. I imagine that's going to generate even more excitement than the first matchup, right? That this is a do or die. They have to win. So let's just say that goes up to, I'll be very generous and say 200,000. So you've got 350,000 across two matches. Where are the other people coming from? I know that the Bosnia game had a lot of Bosnian Herzegovinians. Is it just Bosnians?
8: You just forget
7: Herzegovina?
8: Yeah, I guess.
7: Well, that seems dismissive and racist, arguably. But there were a lot of people here on that matchup. I was driving back from the airport on the day of the match, and there were a lot of people in their jerseys. I don't think we had a huge crowd, for at least in the community, not in

0: in the stadium for Iran versus Egypt. Is it possible they're going to be able to make that up? I don't think so. You know, the game that we are hosting here on Wednesday at, I think it's the noon game, is Belgium and Senegal, which I'm guessing is not going to generate a ton of visitors downtown, mostly because there's a USA game that night. US takes on Bosnia at 5 o'clock our time, but it's Belgium and Senegal, both great teams. And remember, what's my third favorite team in the US World Cup or the World Cup?
1: Belgium.
0: Why?
1: Kevin De Bruyne.
0: Who's he?
1: He's the best.
0: The GOAT. He's the midfielder GOAT. He's not the best striker, although he's a very good striker. He's my favorite player, period. So I'm not going to be able to see him on Wednesday, although I could afford it. They have the cheapest tickets for World Cup match in Seattle is going to be this game, Belgium versus Senegal. What do you think the cost is?
1: For the cheapest ticket?
0: And remember, I say cheapest in the context of it being thousands of dollars to go to a game.
1: Yeah.
0: So it's not, I'm not saying they're cheap. I'm just saying they're the cheapest get-in price.
1: $150, $200.
0: Are you out of your mind? $150 or $200, I'm taking Wednesday off, if that's the case. $150? What does it cost to go see a Seahawks game?
1: You're getting mad at me for not for not saying something super low, and then now I guess something...
0: Just say $500. You were close. Okay. It's $450 to watch the game, according to TicketData.com, which is down sharply from the peak of $1,300 as the cheapest. And again, those are like single tickets that you can make. I couldn't find any single tickets for the U.S. men's national game against Australia. And I looked, Jake and I were looking. It was like, maybe we want to go to a game. And I was going to text them. I was like, hey, would you spend $2,200? And then I deleted the text. I knew before I even sent it, he's not spending. And you know why I deleted it? Not just because I'm not spending $2,200 to go to the World Cup. But $450 I'd pay, especially for a team that I actually want to see. And people, maybe because you can't find Senegal on a map, the average person, they're a good team. Like, that's going to be, they might even be the favorites over Belgium, even with Kevin De Bruyne. So if you're interested in going, that's how much the tickets are going to be. Did you see the big phony controversy over a comment that a reporter from LA made outside of a watch party, I guess? And it doesn't, it's one of those stories. It's like, really, we're going to pretend that you're upset by this. So her name is Abigail Velez. She was at a Long Beach, California watch party. This was the game for Bosnia where they won, and it was clear that they were going to be the team to take on the U.S. on Wednesday. Let's listen together and see if we can pretend to understand what people are lying about being upset with.
2: Okay, the next round, Team USA will play Bosnia next Wednesday. And one thing about Bosnia, I could not point out where it is on a map. I don't know the first thing about Bosnia, and I don't want to know. That's because Team USA,
0: we're back,
2: we're better than ever. That's next Wednesday. Get prepared, Bosnia, because you don't want it. You don't want it like that. But you're going to get it. That's next Wednesday.
0: So first of all, the most offensive part is her pretending to know what the sport is and pretending to be a fan, because you could hear it in her voice that she's faking it. It doesn't matter because we're going to win. I'm like, okay, yeah, we got it. Just dial that back a notch. You don't care about the game based on the tone there. But people, I now hear I defend her. We're going to pretend that it's offensive that she said she doesn't know anything about Bosnia. That's quite literally everyone except for the Bosnians and maybe the Slovenians. They're the only ones who know anything about Bosnia.
1: Oh, I don't know. But I mean,
0: you think, I don't even think you could find it on a map.
1: World War I started in Bosnia, technically.
0: Do you think that if I were to ask anyone at random within a 5-mile radius of this building, unless they're from Bosnia, do you think they can point to it on a map?
1: No.
0: Do you think they'd even get it in Europe? I don't even know if they would say it was a European country.
1: Yeah.
0: So this idea that it's offensive that someone doesn't know where Bosnia is, come on. I don't even think, unaided, I don't think anyone can name a city from Bosnia Or I could, the only time, if I gave them a multiple choice and I said Sarajevo as one of them, which is where I vacation, that's where I go in my summer holidays. I love it there. It's beautiful this time of year. I don't think they'd even be able to identify it. I don't think they could spell Sarajevo. So she's taking a very mainstream position, except the account for the Bosnian football team, or at least that's what it sounds like because it's called Bosnian football. They said, my goodness, the stereotypes write themselves. Okay. You're offended that an American made a fool of themselves by saying they don't know where Bosnia is? Or are you offended that they don't care enough to learn about Bosnia? I had to remind myself where Bosnia was. I know it's in Europe, but I was like, where is it? Where is it next to?
1: It's in the Balkans.
0: Where are the Balkans?
1: Southern Europe.
0: No, you know what it is to me? Eastern Europe. That's it.
1: Yeah.
0: That's all I call
1: Southeastern,
0: it.
1: Southeastern, yeah.
0: No, to me, it is Eastern Europe. And you know what my interest level is in Eastern Europe? Zero. I don't want to visit. I don't want to talk about. I don't care. That's that. That's the line where I'm like, yeah, I don't care.
1: Because I love causing trouble down there.
0: It's not the best place in the world.
1: Yeah, like I said, they started World War I, kind of. So.
0: Well, I'm talking about contemporaneously. No one is looking at that and saying this is a place that you actually want to go visit. It isn't. And you know what? If you're Bosnian.
1: I've heard Croatia is beautiful, actually.
0: Well, it depends on where you're going. Yeah. If you're staying at the coast, it's nice. But again, I have zero interest in going there because I don't like outside. That's not interesting to me. But if you're Bosnian or a fan and this upset you, all you have to do is use that anger to propel your team forward. Like the whole chip on your shoulder kind of Doug Baldwin attitude. I do think that emboldens teams and it could push them to go a little bit further. I mean, I imagine if you're Cape Verde, another country that no one knew existed up until recently and still don't know where they are, including fans now of Cape Verde. I imagine what pushed them forward is that they were told that they can't do well. It's this small country making the World Cup for the first time ever. They're not going to go far. And I bet you that they use that to propel themselves forward. So people pretended to be upset. She ended up putting out an apology, her statement, in a poor effort to have a little fun with World Cup competition. I took it too far and made a thoughtless comment on air that was insensitive and inappropriate. Why is it inappropriate? What was inappropriate about it? You're ragging on the other team. Isn't that what you're supposed to do as a sports fan? Isn't that what we literally do all the time when facing another team? I apologize to the people of Bosnia and the Bosnian football team. You think the people of Bosnia found out what you said? They don't even have the internet there.
1: They love watching ABC 7 at Los Angeles.
0: Yes, they did. You know what? Weirdly, it's just that's the one satellite channel that they get, and it comes in fuzzy. And they watch that in Baywatch. That's it. Filthy Dancing just came out there. So they're not even leaving the movie theaters. Don't put baby in a corner. Oh, my God.
1: We don't owe them anything. We helped stop the genocide there in the 90s, right? So, I mean, we don't really owe them anything.
0: Now, otherwise, though, I do think Abigail should never work in TV again. I don't think she should be able to have a career anymore. I was disgusted by what she said. Ugh. Like everyone's saying, oh, those American pigs with their air conditioning and ice cubes, they think they can take over the World Cup. Yeah, we can, actually. Anything's possible.
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16: Washington celebrates. I'm Deborah Valentine, Fox News. President Trump speaking to Americans from the National Mall in Washington on the nation's 250th birthday as the nation marked its semi-quincentennial.
17: We are celebrating freedom's triumph over tyranny, liberty's conquest over oppression, and the enduring victory of the American spirit from the July 4th, 1776 to July 4th, 2026.
16: President Trump talking equality during the speech, citing the Declaration of Independence while blasting communism.
17: As our Declaration of Independence tells us, we are all made in the image of one Almighty God. And communist will never say that. That's for sure.
16: Fox's Peter Ducey reports President Trump's speech was followed by a large fireworks display.
18: There's so much smoke hanging in the air, kind of coming this way, but from what is left of these 850,000 shells. The scale was remarkable, and something that stood out to me is that everybody here, there were tens of thousands of people, I would guess, everybody just sat quietly and watched. Yeah, a lot of them had their phones out and they were trying to take videos and pictures, but I cannot think of the last time that I went to anything in Washington, D.C., a political event, not a political event, a sporting event, where so many people just sat and enjoyed this show.
16: The National Independence Day Parade was canceled due to extreme heat. Many celebrations from coast to coast were delayed, shortened, or canceled due to inclement weather. 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
0: Good afternoon and welcome to the Jason Rand Show. We are here on Seattle Red 770 AM. We are streaming on the Seattle Red app online at seattlered.com. We got a ton to get to this hour. The Seattle Democrats, who made a whole bunch of promises around the World Cup, are celebrating some wins, except the data suggests they didn't actually win on virtually any of the promises, which is a little bit of a problem. We'll dive into that. But first, big news out of the Supreme Court upholding the state laws banning trans girls and women from competing against, well, biological girls. That's what's trending, brought to you by the Sunset Auto Family.
27: What's trending? Supreme Court.
0: The Supreme Court just told the country that biology still matters. They just told Olympia Democrats what girls have known their entire lives. Boys are not girls. Girls are not boys. It was a 6-3 decision. The Supreme Court ruled that states can, in fact, keep biological males out of girls' sports. And in this case, they're upholding laws that were passed in Idaho and West Virginia, validating essentially the same laws, give or take some small details, in 27 other states. Now, of course, Washington is not one of those states. Nothing changes in Washington, at least not yet. The cases were West Virginia v. BPJ and Little v. Hickox. Two biological males who identify as female, they sued for the right to compete against girls in track and field, cross country, and soccer. Justice Brett Kavanaugh, writing the majority opinion, didn't dance around any of the details here. He wrote that a state, quote, may determine eligibility for women's and girls' sports based on biological sex. That is not a culture war talking point, at least not anymore. That is the law of the land, straight from six justices on the highest court in the country. Kavanaugh put his entire ruling in something that we knew he would base it all on, like height and weight and speed and strength, jumping ability, bone density, biology. He called the differences enduring, and he's right. He's 100% correct. He wrote that letting biological males compete against girls will turn sports into a zero-sum game where, quote, and this is direct quote from the ruling, where every biological male who makes the team takes a roster spot from a female athlete. And he's, of course, absolutely right. 100% correct. Every spot a male or a boy takes is a spot that a girl doesn't earn. Every scholarship, every medal, every title that you might win from one of these tournaments, you can't pretend that that's not the truth. You can't pretend that that's not the math here. And the part that's been getting glossed over in the coverage is the part that actually I think matters in the long term. Sex classifications under the Constitution get what's called intermediate scrutiny. That's the term. A state can treat males and females differently in law only if that difference serves an important government interest and is substantially related to achieving it. And the plaintiffs in this case didn't even argue the whole biology doesn't matter claim that you hear here in Washington State. They couldn't actually argue that case because it's just flatly false. They didn't stop some of the justices like Ketanji Brown Jackson from pretending that it doesn't matter. The justice who, when she was up for confirmation, could not answer what the difference between a boy and a girl is because what was it? She's not a biologist.
1: Yeah, I mean, what do you want from her?
0: I mean, come on. Although she did take a stance here, weirdly. Maybe she did some reading up. I'd love to know what Wikipedia article she just read to get to her point in dissenting. But all of this matters because the court said, no, you can't do this. And the reasoning is the part worth remembering next time someone's going to tell you that this is just about like 10 kids in Washington State or something. Kavanaugh wrote that the states aren't required to run a, quote, individual by individual comparison of the physical and athletic capabilities of all biological males in order to satisfy the Constitution. That's what he said. He said a general rule applied generally survives even if a handful of individual cases don't perfectly fit the generalization, meaning someone can say, well, that particular trans athlete isn't as good. Look, she didn't win as many medals. It doesn't matter. That doesn't matter. The way that Justice Kavanaugh is explaining this is how most laws work. The court refused to turn youth sports into a system where lawyers and expert witnesses litigate, I don't know, testosterone levels, event by event or athlete by athlete. This is good news. Now, listening to how this was initially framed by Laura Coates on CNN, it hurt a little bit.
2: This is a monumental decision. Not unexpected, however, given how the oral arguments went. Here was the crux of the issue. It was whether or not somebody who was assigned the male gender at birth would be allowed to play in a traditionally so-called girls' sports in a public or high school or, of course, in the college setting.
0: Except that's not what this was about. There's no acceptance of assigned male at birth in this ruling. That is editorializing. That is making the claim that your gender is not something you're born with, that your gender is something that is quote unquote assigned. Like the doctor's like, yeah, I'm going to assign this to you. Now, even if you were to use that language, what might determine why a doctor assigned you a specific gender? Your biology. So even trying to use their, I mean, the way that they frame it is almost as if it's completely at random, like they're flipping a coin. Okay, you are your boy. We'll go with the girl on that one. That's a girl, boy, girl, girl, girl, girl, girl, girl, boy, boy, girl, boy. That's not how this works. It is so silly.
1: It's not an exact science. Oh, wait, no, it is an exact
0: science. It's exactly that. It is an exact science. It is so silly. And Justice Thomas went further than Kavanaugh, saying, quote, a man does not have a legal right to compete against women just because he believes that he's a woman. Like, no euphemisms here. No hedging on any of this. This is just being direct. Justice Gorsuch, who wrote the Bostock decision back in 2020 that conservatives feared would blow up any kind of sex-based distinction everywhere, which was one of my questions about this particular case. Even though I knew it was going to go this way, I was kind of curious where Justice Gorsuch would go. He was pretty clear saying that Bostock never addressed locker rooms or bathrooms or sports teams. And he reminded everyone in his concurring opinion that Title IX was written in 1972 when sex meant biological sex, like full stop. That's what it meant, which matters because for 5 years, activists have weaponized that decision to argue gender identity has to override biology in every single context. And so the author of that decision was like, no, you're wrong. That's not what Bostock did. That's not what it did at all. Now, here's where it gets useful, I guess, for understanding what we're all up against in this state and still in blue states in this country. Justice Sotomayor, who was joined by Kagan and Jackson, she dissented. They all dissented, at least in part, because they did agree that Title IX does exist to protect girls and women. But in this argument, which kind of gives away the entire progressive playbook on this issue, the argument was not that boys and girls are the same. You know, Sotomayor couldn't make that argument. She even admits, and this is directly from her dissent, males generally have an inherent athletic advantage over females. What she argued instead is that the courts should have sent this back down for more fact finding on whether or not trans athletes, specifically those on puberty blockers, might not retain that advantage. So in other words, maybe the science is unsettled enough that judges should sort of pick apart individual cases, kid by kid or sport by sport, forever and ever and ever, which is why Justice Kavanaugh in his decision wrote it the way that he did. He shut that down pretty hard here, writing that judges trying to referee, quote, the effects of the puberty blockers and hormones taken by transgender athletes is, quote, an almost impossible task for a judge to perform on an equitable basis. And he's right. I mean, at that point, that's not really a courtroom deciding because it's all chaos at that point, right? It's chaotic by its very nature. What Sotomayor did was lean into this case from the 1970s. I think it was 1979. Cabin. And I remember them talking about this during the oral arguments because she was making points via questions around that particular case. And she said the Constitution sometimes would require a state to carve out exceptions for small subgroups that don't necessarily fit into a more generalized rule the way that Kavanaugh is trying to do it. And his response was, you know, pretty, again, direct, basically saying Sotomayor's logic in her decision was inconsistent in that she treats the subclass of trans athletes as some sort of group that's large enough to justify special constitutional protection, while at the exact same time, the state treats male puberty as conferring an advantage significant enough to justify the entire law, that you can't have it both ways. And the majority called all of this out by name. I mean, they wrote, quote, the court's equal protection precedents neither require nor support this contorted logic. And of course, if you're looking for the even crazier response, you just look to Justice Jackson, who suggested Title IX's definition of sex might need to be expanded beyond biology entirely so that we can cover gender identity and even claims of stereotyping. Now, think about that for a moment, what that would mean. You're stereotyping me. And you can. I'm a protected class from that stereotype. Okay. What's the stereotype? That men are inherently more athletic than women? That's not a stereotype. Yeah, but what about this one case here? Yeah, I'm not arguing for outlying cases or outlier cases. It's that's not legal reasoning. That is ideology that's looking to try to comport to some pre-existing legal argument. The ambassador for the Independent Women's Forum, her name is Peyton McNabb. She is someone who lost out as a student athlete to someone who was competing that's trans. She said this is obviously a win for girls all across the country. She was on Fox News.
3: Across the country, there's families, there's parents, and there's coaches and daughters who are watching this decision being made. And I'm just so thankful that they get to understand that they are protected and it's okay for their state to protect them, because I mean that's all it was. All that they were having to determine is if it was okay if states could protect their girls or if it was allowed. So I'm thankful that states are able to protect their girls. Of course they shouldn't have been put in that position to begin with,
0: and yet they were. And now the only question is, will there be a political price for some Democrats in some cities or counties or states who decided to run over women's rights or girls' rights? I don't know the answer to that question. In Washington, the implication here is pretty clear that nothing changes. If this is essentially, and I'll put it into layman's terms for conservatives, this is a states' rights issue, essentially, is what the argument was. And while they got into some of the biology, they still came down to this being a states' rights issue. Okay, fair enough. But that means right now in Washington, we have a policy that allows for trans athletes to compete against the opposite biological gender for now. Because you know what's coming up?
1: What?
0: That you can answer.
1: Oh.
0: What's coming up is the initiative that would ban trans athlete competitions or trans athletes from competing against the opposite biological gender. And the initiative from Let's Go Haywood, or Let's Go Haywood, but although Let's Go Brian Haywood,
1: go him too.
0: Let's Go Washington collected a ton of signatures, and it's on the ballot. It's going to be voted on. It's going to be decided. And even in Washington state, this polls the direction of the Republicans. Now, anything can happen in an election, especially if it's a low turnout election, especially because the Democrats are hoping that Republicans still don't trust the system and will choose not to vote. They're going to lie. We've already seen the lie. Pramila Jayapal on X, I think it was over the weekend, might have been Sunday. She did the same just flat out lie about what the initiative would require. Did you know that it would require an invasive health exam by a doctor? Did you know that? If this passes, they're going to do like invasive exams. They're going to check body parts. Because did you know, Jackson, when you go, you're a bad example of this, but when the average person goes to their doctor, the doctor knows whether or not they're male or female and don't have to do a check. It's like, are you sure?
1: I don't think I'm really being mistaken for a woman, but.
0: Well, it could be butch. But I mean, this idea that the doctor doesn't know and so they're going to have to do an invasive exam. No. There's the same rules now as far as a physical exist today, right now, before this initiative, that would exist after the initiative. The doctor just says, yeah, you're female, or yeah, you're male. That's it. Now, I imagine maybe a loophole is going to be they're going to lie about it, but okay. Shame on them, I guess. I do like that on the one hand, the Democrats tell us that this is an issue that only impacts like three people, right? There's only three trans. Okay, well, then you shouldn't be worried so much. Then it only impacts three people. Hero that you're trying. I'm fighting for everyone. No, you're not. And of course, it doesn't just impact three people. I have no idea how many trans athletes there are. I have no clue. I do know that it impacts every single athlete, period. Trans and non-trans. Because that trans athlete who has a competitive advantage because of their biology, that person will get a spot on a team or get placed in a tournament at the expense of a female athlete. Now, I do not share the view that some conservatives do that almost seem to require that we be mean to trans athletes. Like, I have no interest in being mean or dismissive or make fun of anyone who is transgender. I do not fall into that category. I feel sympathy for these kids, especially who are dealing with this. And I can't imagine it's easy. And I understand why they might want to compete in sports. Like, I get it. And while I imagine there are probably some who are doing it for the wrong reasons, knowing that they're cheating, I don't think that the average trans athlete thinks that. I don't think that some 14-year-old trans athlete says, well, I'm going to now identify as a girl because I was not very good at swimming as a boy, and this will allow me to win. Like, I don't think that that happens. Is it possible? I guess. But I don't think that that happens. I have sympathy for the tough life that they are currently living. And I don't want them to think that people are out to get them. While conceding, there are some conservatives who are just mean on this stuff. And I wish they would stop. But my sympathy for that does not mean that they are entitled to special protections at the expense of every other female athlete. I don't hold that view. I think that's wrong. I think that's wrong. And this is one step in this fight to correcting that injustice. Over the years, Sunset Auto Family's Warranty Protection for Life has paid out more than $7 million in warranty claims because they believe in taking care of customers for the long haul. 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The last thing you want is avoided warranty when you need coverage the most. You just get more at Sunset, and people do like that. Let's find out what else is trending.
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0: Tonight at 7, the historic Blue Mouse Theater in Tacoma is hosting a screening of a documentary called Duty to Disobey. It examines the experiences of military members who objected to the COVID-19 vaccine mandate and the consequences many of them say they faced as a result. Joining us now on the line to discuss is Blue Mouse Theater manager Sue Evans. Welcome to the show.
4: Thank you so much, Jason. I'm happy to be here.
0: For the people who haven't heard of Duty to Disobey, what's the central story for the documentary? What is it trying to tell?
4: Well, it's based on interviews that they've compiled of military members who, you know, they joined the military, to uphold the Constitution. And then during the COVID vaccination times and COVID, they were forced to take this vaccination. Many who didn't want to, many complied because they felt they had to. And the ones that didn't comply, some were dishonorably discharged from our military, losing benefits, and isolated through the government.
0: There are a lot of films that are out. Some of them are really big, including, I know, Minions got a new movie out, Supergirl, although that's bombing. What made you decide that this was a film worth bringing to Blue Mouse?
4: Well, I've been in touch with the production company down in Texas, and they leased our facility to do this event. They're trying to get the film shown nationally. It is playing tonight across the country in different theaters. And I just felt that it was an important subject. Washington State has a huge military presence. And I believe that this film could help educate people and bring light to some of the things that have happened to the military through this COVID vaccination.
0: What's the response been like from the community?
4: It's just mixed. It's a small film. We're trying to get the word out. I'm sure, the Proctor District, it's a fairly liberal area, but, the folks that I've shared it with are positive and glad that we're bringing it to the Blue Mouse.
0: Good. No controversy from anyone as of now, at least.
4: As of now, no. Somebody did post on our Facebook page, that it was propaganda. And it's like, well, have you seen the film? I'm not here to defend the film because I have not even seen the film. Tonight it airs at the Blue Mouse and I haven't had a chance to screen it. But I definitely think that it's an important subject, and I think that folks should come out and watch it.
0: Yeah. Now, I know it's a little bit short notice for folks, but if someone listening right now wants to attend the screening, what do they need to know about tickets and timing, any of that?
4: The screening is at 7 p.m. tonight. Tickets can be purchased online at our website at www.bluemousetheater.com. And there will also be a representative from the film. She's a volunteer. And she will be selling DVDs of the movie. And you can also purchase tickets from her at the door.
0: 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I really appreciate it.
4: Yeah, thank you, Jason. Have a good day.
0: You as well. 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
0: Welcome back to the Jason Rant Show. I was having some headphone issues. Not technical. They wouldn't go around my head.
1: So it was user error?
0: Yeah. Well, I've got the IFBs, the inner, I don't even know what an IFB stands for. I just know it's like that inner ear thing. It's not a traditional set of headphones. And they're molded specifically to my ears. And you know what that means? It means the right one doesn't go into the left one, and the left one doesn't go into the right one. And it's very difficult to figure out which one it is just looking at it. Don't judge me with your silent, snooty judgment. I can see you. Now he's not making eye contact with me, ladies and gentlemen.
1: Well, because I was looking at what IFB stands for.
0: What does it stand for?
1: It says interruptible fullback in broadcasting.
0: That can't be right. To say IFB earpiece. I mean, half of that sounded correct, but then it sounded like I was on the radio's, you know, football team. Why is this so difficult sometimes? He's just like trying to figure something out, and he's like, I have to Google. I've never done this before. I have to ask Jeeves how to Google.
1: Interruptible foldback.
0: Foldback?
1: Yeah.
0: Oh, okay. Maybe that is correct. I don't know what that means.
1: It's showing a picture of it, too, so I think that's what it is.
0: Okay. Yeah. Now I want you to find it. What's the etymology of all of it? Use it in a sentence. I just learned what IFB stands for, and it makes no sense. Speaking of making no sense, we saw just yesterday during this show, Bob Ferguson and Girmay Zahalai, the King County executive, Down Constantine from Sound Transit. I think Mayor Katie Wilson was there. One of the Port of Seattle commissioners was there. They held this press conference, I guess, about the World Cup and the performance of the city of Seattle. And they did some general cheerleading for the city and how it's handled the World Cup so far. And look, to be clear, I think the city overall has done a good job in embracing World Cup fever and cleaning up the downtown core and Pioneer Square / Soto for the World Cup matches. There's no doubt whatsoever. I could not tell you. Actually, I could tell you the last time it was as clean downtown as it is right now, the Major League Baseball All-Star Game, All-Star Week. Like, it's very nice. And it helps that this is happening at a time, or at least our big matchup with the U.S. men's national team. It was gorgeous. It was gorgeous. And people are coming here, and they're excited. And so Bob Ferguson is pretending that this is some, you know, big win for the city, because now we see, the world sees what Seattle is normally like. Well, I mean, it's not normally like this. If it was normally like this, I would never have anything bad to say. My career would be done. I'm kidding. Well,
11: and I remember talking about how competitive it is for any city to be awarded a World Cup match.
0: Okay. I mean, to be clear, again, he's not completely incorrect, but one of the biggest reasons why we were awarded this match, you know what it was?
1: Because there's a lot of soccer fans here?
0: No. But you're close. You're sneaking around.
1: The stadium was built for soccer. Yeah.
0: It's Lumen Field. I mean, yeah. That's the reason why. If we did not have Lumen Field, we would not be getting this World Cup as easily. Again, I'm not dismissing the fact that we do have a lot of fans. They wanted to have some sort of diversity regionally, and this is a good hub for people who are, you know, in British Columbia or Vancouver and don't want to make the trek, because it's much further a trip for them to get out to Toronto or Quebec than it is, or Toronto, than it is to get to Seattle. You got Portland, Idaho, or Boise, Coeur d'Alene. Like, it's an easier trek for a lot of people, LA, San Francisco. But there were cities like Chicago that were like, yeah, we don't want it. They called it a boondoggle. Rahm Emanuel did, at least.
11: Four matches. And how competitive that process is. And you've got to be a world-class city to prevail through that very competitive process.
0: Just, again, Kansas City, is that a world-class city?
1: Not really.
0: Okay. That's not me dismissing. Well, it's a little bit dismissive, I guess. But I'm just saying.
11: I think we're one of the 11 United States cities, if I recall correctly. But it's clear from those most elite cities that our city and our state are the most world-class of all. Again, not just my opinion. You've seen on social media, people around the world have said, as they've come right here to experience what's going on here.
0: Do you want me to read some of the things I read about you, Bob Ferguson, on social media, since we're going to declare these things as fact?
11: Truly is remarkable. Not a surprise for us who live here and know this place, but it's been very rewarding to see people around the world see what we all know and have come to appreciate.
0: Now, again, I don't want to just be dumping on the city of Seattle right now, because I do truly believe that the city has done a very good job in cleaning up downtown. And I do believe, of all of the cities, at least in this country, which I'm familiar with, I'm not familiar with the Mexican host cities, I do think that Seattle is the best host city for the World Cup. Our stadium aside, its location that you can easily get to versus New York, which isn't even in New York. I mean, they're playing in New Jersey. They're calling it New York, New Jersey. they're playing in New Jersey, and it's very difficult to get to. So I think we are absolutely the best stadium. Atlanta may be number two, or the stadium might be number one. Dallas, too. I mean, but the city itself, I think it, we are best situated.
1: And good weather this time of year, too. It's not oppressively hot.
0: And absolutely. And it's, you know, especially for us, it's light out until 10 p.m. So we have some benefits. But they were talking about this as if they hit the promises that were made. And the Seattle Times was not going easy on like some of the data points. They talked with the owner of Hotel Andra and Inn at the Market, Craig Schaefer, who said the sky-high predictions were off base for hotel rooms. Even if he's generally content with how Seattle has performed so far, he said, we didn't come close at all in terms of what was projected. We're behind in what our occupancy projections were, but we're so far ahead in what our revenue was compared to last year. So they're saying, look, we're making money, but our occupancy projections are well under what we thought and what we were told by the city and the county and the state it would be. Online flight bookings for Seattle dropped 21% year over year, according to Sojourn, a travel platform. And yet New York saw a 7% surge. Houston bookings climbed 11%. Now, maybe some of that is because folks were driving here from the region. Is that possible? Sure. Is it likely to make up for a 21% drop in air travel? That's very unlikely. That's very unlikely. But Jason, the games have been sold out. Yeah, it's the World Cup. I imagine there were a lot of people who are local or who are just coming in for the day to go to the game and then leaving, showed up for I'm not arguing with that. But as I said, I think either yesterday or maybe it was last week, having 150,000 people downtown during the U.S. Men's National Team game, great. You're not getting to 750,000 based on that being your highest day. I saw a lot of people who were here for the Bosnia match. It wasn't even close to that. We didn't see that many people for Egypt, Iran. The stadium, it was filled, but we didn't get anything close to what we got for U.S. Men's National Team. Now, we might get that next week, assuming the U.S. Men's National Team win tomorrow against Bosnia. Then they would come back and play Belgium, which that hurts a bit because I'm in New York next week and I probably could have gotten tickets to see not just the U.S. Men's National Team, but my favorite player of all time is Kevin De Bruyne, who's on the Belgium team.
1: It's like the best of both worlds.
0: Seriously, the only chance I would ever get to see Kevin De Bruyne play in person, I'm not going to be able to do.
1: So you should root for the Belgians to lose. And then you're like, oh, I'm not missing anything.
0: Yeah, they're already in. They're in. They also pointed out in this article, and this I'm not going to put on the city directly. There's some, they did a separate article in the Seattle Times talking with folks from the International District who said, actually, we had the worst day on record for the U.S. Men's National Team in business. Like, it was awful. And people are like, we're not getting any increase as a direct result. Why would anyone assume that the International District was going to do well? On a normal game day for the Mariners or Sounders or Seahawks, no one's walking over to the International District either before or after the game. This just generally doesn't happen. I don't know why anyone thought there's no hotels there that people are staying at. Maybe someone mistakenly looked at the location for their Airbnb, which, by the way, those bookings are down. But the hotels are all in Belltown, downtown, South Lake Union. And if you're going out a little bit more, maybe you go into Capitol. You're not going into the International District. So I never understood why we were pretending that they were going to see some sort of benefit. That was never going to happen, period. Sorry. I wish that weren't the case. There's some great restaurants in the International District. Great food. I don't know if I would say great restaurants in the traditional sense of sitting down and enjoying yourself, but they have really good food there. And unfortunately, the city usually chooses the International District as the place where they push all the homeless people so that they don't embarrass the city in downtown or in, Pioneer Square in this case. But nevertheless, we're being told that this is some huge boost. It hasn't been. It hasn't been. Does the round of 16, assuming the men's team make it that far, which on paper we expect them to, but that's, I'll get nervous about that. Does that help? Of course. Absolutely. But what match is here tomorrow?
1: It's
0: exactly.
1: I forgot.
0: But that's my point, right? You forgot. And the funny thing is, I forgot, and I'm paying attention to all of this. I think it is Belgium.
1: Right? Oh, yeah.
0: But,
1: yeah.
0: But who are they playing? I can't remember.
1: I don't even remember.
0: Yeah, I don't even remember who they're playing. Isn't that a problem? Senegal. And that, by the way, right, is a relatively evenly... Belgium is going to win because I'm going to will it into existence. They're already winning. They're already coming
1: Senegal is pretty good, though.
0: Senegal is very good. And the betting odds... I don't know how I'm supposed to read the odds. I just know that negative means you're favored and positive means you're not, right?
1: Kind of.
0: But generally, especially if it's

0: heavily favored.
1: Yeah, okay. So how was plus 110 to plus 240 heavily favored too?
2: Not as heavily favored, but there's definitely a clear advantage to Belgium, though.
1: Well, what would be even then? Zero?
2: Even, they'd both be like minus 100 or plus 100. Minus 100 and plus 100 is the same thing. So
1: okay, so plus 100 and plus 240, there's that much difference? Because I don't understand any of these things. I looked it up once and I couldn't figure it out, which is why I stopped gambling in Vegas, other than at least by looking at the odds. I would always just pick the team I wanted to win.
2: Plus 240 means that if you bet 100, you win $240, versus a minus 240 means you'd have to bet $240 to win $100.
1: Oh, that's needlessly confusing. Why can't they just give a percentage?
2: Yeah.
1: Why can't they just say there's a 30% chance of winning, and that means if I put in 100, I get $30? Or, you know, whatever the math ends up becoming, whatever the percentage is. Why can't we just do that?
2: I don't know.
1: Is that too difficult?
2: You get used to it the more you do it.
1: No, you struggled to explain it.
2: I did?
1: Yes.
2: I thought I explained
1: it. No, you didn't. You finally got to the point by using the example of how much if I bet I
2: would
1: win.
2: I was just trying to put it in sort of layman terms, but...
1: Oh, I'm sorry. Am I too stupid for you? Oh, okay. Smart guy over there. Smart Alec. Thanks. Wait, so who's... Though Belgium is favored.
2: Yes, yeah.
1: They're... You know who was favored? Germany, yesterday.
2: Yeah. Uh-huh.
1: Against Paraguay. Who won?
2: Paraguay.
1: Exactly. How did they win?
2: Penalty kicks.
1: Exactly. Last night, the Netherlands, favored. Did they win?
2: Nope.
1: No. I talked to someone today who, as of last week, was complaining about the idea of penalty kicks.
2: Mm-hmm.
1: And then today was like, nope, changed my mind. Penalty kicks are amazing.
2: They the most create dramatic so much, part of the game.
1: So much drama. And I was watching yesterday because we were in a commercial break. And I was watching the Paraguay Germany match. And you get so nervous, ironically, more for the kicker than for the goalkeeper. The keeper just needs to guess correctly.
2: There's less expectations on him to actually stop it.
1: They don't stop. You're like, of course they're not. It's complete guesswork. And at best, they go in the right direction, but the ball, if you're kicking it correctly, is in the corner. Top corner, that's the kick it hard and in the top corner, whichever corner you choose. But there were, I think, two that weren't even on target for the kicker. Because you can second guess yourself at the last minute. And every single soccer player I've ever spoken to, and I used to cover the Sounders for them on our sister station, and we talked about PKs because that's how the Sounders won one of their titles when they were playing Toronto. And I remember talking to Brad Evans about this, and he said, you go in no matter what with your game plan. You say, I'm going to kick it there. I'm going to not do a stutter step. I'm going to hit it really hard. And the second you change it, after you determine what you're going to do, you miss. And everyone pretty much says exactly the same thing. And it seems really easy to screw that up because it's the easiest thing, but there's so much pressure on you. And you can say to yourself, well, I was going to go in the top right, but I think he knows I'm going in the top right. And he just went to the top right when he guessed the last time. I'm going to go to the top left. Boop. Bink it right over the goal.
2: Netherlands and Morocco had a ton of botch kicks.
1: I love it. I absolutely love it. 1-800-465-8774, your text message is 1-800-465-8770. When we come back, another look at the crazy socialism.
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5: To the Jason Rand Show. Thank you so much for tuning in. I really do appreciate it. The media is still trying to figure out their storyline after last week's election or primary in New York, where three of the Mamdani selections ended up beating the quote-unquote establishment in two cases to incumbent Democrats. One very popular. The other one, not so much. Dan Goldman wasn't particularly popular. I think calling him a used car salesman as many times as I did probably hurt his campaign chances a little bit. But the media is looking at this and saying, okay, we have been kind of trying to talk up the socialists because we thought that their popularity would lead to our popularity. Obviously, that did not translate well. I don't know why anyone in establishment media would think socialists who hate the establishment would then boost establishment media. But you can sort of tell that they're panicking a little bit. At least that's my take. They seem to be panicking because they're Democrats in establishment media. And the people who are winning are not Democrats, but they're doing it under the guise of being a Democrat. We talked a little bit about this yesterday. I can't remember if it was on this show or when I was filling in for Guy Benson, that socialists are using the infrastructure of the party to get on ballots. Then they end up winning and they cause all sorts of problems in the end for the Democrats that they previously took advantage of to get elected. And so the conversation is, who is the leader of the Democratic Party right now? Is it Hakeem Jeffries? His people lost. It's most likely Mayor Mamdani. And they're asking him now to defend the policies that they previously gave him glowing reviews for. It's not like all of a sudden they found out about this man named Mayor Mamadani. Who is this guy? No, they were the ones who were cheering him on and wanting him to win in the New York mayor's race. And he did. And now he's in charge. And so they're like, wait, you want to tax the rich? I'm rich. I'm pulling down a mid-six-figure deal with MS Now or CNN or anywhere else. I'm pulling in 40 grand as a star reporter for the New York Times. Okay, maybe that wouldn't impact me. But it would impact the TV people. So they're out there trying to get him to answer why he wants to tax the rich and what is the the appeal in doing that.
6: Above all else, this budget offers a roadmap for the years to come. This is only the first budget of our administration. Many more will follow. And every budget that follows will build on the principles established here.
5: Okay.
6: Honest budgeting, fiscal discipline, transparent government, and an unwavering belief that working people deserve a city hall that delivers for them every single day. We will return to this budget as a reminder of how much more is made possible when we shake off the shackles of the status quo and pursue the transformative change that New Yorkers deserve.
5: It's transformative.
6: That means finding efficiencies, it means cutting waste, and it means taxing the rich.
5: Oh, it's just that last part, to be clear. It's just that last part. And what happens when you tax the rich? They go somewhere else. It's well established. They're not saying no to all taxes. They understand they're going to pay taxes somehow, some way, everywhere. Like, they're not going to completely escape taxes. But when you go after them in unreasonable ways while demonizing them, they're going to go places where they feel more welcome, like Florida, Texas, Tennessee, Idaho. That's where they go, at least half of their time there. And that's what they're seeing in New York. That's what we're seeing already in Washington. We're already seeing that in Washington State. Now, I don't know why David Portnoy from Barstool Sports is being asked about whether or not he would like to run for mayor against Mamdani, because as far as I can tell, no one really likes David Portnoy. They might deal with him and like some of his stuff.
7: I think people are amused by him.
5: Sure, like a carnival attraction. But I don't know anyone who would actually, Republican or Democrat, vote for the guy. But he was on, I think it was with Jesse Waters last night.
8: Losing my mind on what's happening right now, especially in New York.
9: Yeah.
8: I mean, you got the Nazi in Maine. This really, really, really worries me. So
9: you
8: I'm
9: might
8: not sure.
9: run against Mamdani.
8: I would love to run against. If I was going to run, it would be here. Can I win here?
5: No.
8: I have no idea.
5: Anywhere.
8: I don't know the demographics, whether they get enough votes.
5: You
8: There's
5: can't.
8: A lot of people who like me in New York City.
5: Not really.
8: I know that. I've done a lot of good in New York City when I wasn't thinking about politics, whether it's the Barstool Fund, pizza places.
5: True.
8: So it wasn't for show. I've had a real job. I've done real things, unlike these clown politicians who have never had a job and never been in the real world for a day.
9: Right.
8: But the people voting for these people who just won are like these young, white, like Ivy League-ish, elite-ish women. It's like, who are they? Like, they'll never vote for me. They'll never believe in common sense.
5: No, they really will. He's not wrong about that. There is a problem with younger voters going with Mamdani or going with socialism. They don't have enough life experience to realize that those positions they now hold are, I mean, not to be dismissive, but they're stupid.
7: They also weren't alive during the Soviet Union, so they didn't see.
5: They have no idea what that is.
7: Yeah.
5: They don't believe socialism has truly even been tried before. Fox talked to an older voter, in this case, actually, who was like, you know, we've never really seen socialism tried anywhere. I'd like to see it tried. It sounds like it's a pretty good idea. It's like, oh, God, how do you deal with that? 1-800-465-8.
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22: A big celebration. I'm Paul Stevens, Fox News. President Trump speaking to Americans from the National Mall in D.C. on the nation's 250th birthday as cities and towns all across the U.S. celebrate the nation's 250th.
23: This country is the home of freedom. This is the land of liberty. And this is a flag that's the banner of the most extraordinary, most exceptional, most incredible nation ever to exist on the face of the earth. And we're doing better now than we've ever done before.
22: And the president also using the event for a bit of politics, promoting his longstanding initiative that would require voter ID for elections.
23: America is back, and we want to keep America great, and we will do so by approving the Save America Act, which means all voters must show voter ID.
22: Meantime, Democratic congressional leadership has referred to that voter act as Jim Crow 2.0. Many celebrations coast to coast delayed, shortened, or canceled because of extreme weather. Paul Pelosi, the 86-year-old husband of former House Speaker Nancy Pelosi, now facing a potential misdemeanor hit-and-run charge following an accident in California's wine country.
24: Authorities say Paul Pelosi allegedly struck a parked vehicle in Napa County, California on Friday. The Napa County Sheriff's
0: sheriff said Pelosi continued driving until his vehicle became disabled. Pelosi told police he thought he hit something but didn't know what. Authorities said alcohol was not a factor in the crash. 2 years ago, Pelosi pleaded guilty to a misdemeanor drunken driving causing injury charge stemming from a May 2022 crash in Napa County. The sheriff's office said it will submit a driver reevaluation referral to the California DMV, a common practice for elderly drivers. Deborah Valentine, Fox News.
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5: 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We got a ton to get to, including Pramila Jayapal, in one of the most classless displays as a member of Congress. So disturbing. We'll get into what she said and did and the reaction. But first, I want to introduce you to Seattle's hot new bistro. 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
36: What's Trending? The homelessness crisis.
5: So on 6th and Blanchard in Seattle, kind of between 5th and 6th on Blanchard, the shadow of the Amazon spheres. You've got a brand new bistro that popped up. It's a pop-up bistro. And the best part for this small business owner is the price, the rent. Because you know rent is really expensive in the area, not just for homes, but for retail.
7: Sure.
5: Yeah. It's pretty insane. But this dude got it down to zero. And that probably explains why the owner lives on the property. It's because it's zero. It's the kind of prime real estate that working Seattleites pay thousands of dollars a month to live near. And this one, let's call him an enterprising resident, a pillar of our community, a mover and a shaker. He claimed a slice of it for the cost of a tent and some interior decorating. Now, I want to be fair to this new bistro. That's actually a homeless tent that has a nice little setup right next door. I want to be fair because, you know, the dude put some effort into this, it looks like. Out front sits a red Coca-Cola bistro table. The folding kind that you would find at some European cafe. Almost kind of looks like some cafe in Paris. It's gorgeous. Two white metal chairs right next to
7: it. Break out your accordion.
5: Mm-hmm. Just waiting for someone to do some like watercolor painting. Except the painting is just like a steaming pile of human waste from the owner of this bistro on the street corner. They have a vase of fresh flowers. It's pretty cool. Is that great? I like it. A definitely not stolen vintage red road bike with yellow handlebar tape leaning against the tent like a prop in a lifestyle catalog. I love it. And I suppose I'm supposed to look at this and sort of chuckle and move on. I mean, I guess it is funny in the way that watching your city embarrass itself in front of maybe 750,000 soccer fans is funny, right? It's kind of like funny, haha, I guess. But also funny what we're willing to put up with, because you immediately remember that this little tent has been there for days and it keeps growing. For example, today it had much more than the image shows over at SeattleRed.com if you want to check it out, and I hope you do. It's now becoming like a hoarder's spot. And there's now a second tent that's next door. Maybe it's creating this little community, a bistro community. What's sad is that it's across the street from an actual bistro, Pineapple Bistro and Bar. The kind of place that pays rent and taxes and wages and whatnot. It's just, well, it's sad. It's sad is what it is. These encampments keep popping up because we allow them to pop up. And all of this comes with serious threats and implications. Andrea Suarez from We Heart Seattle, her office is not too far away from here, her office space for We Heart Seattle. And she said she was walking around the neighborhood, trying to connect with people who are homeless, trying to get them into shelters, which we have space for them. Get them into detox, which they desperately need. I know that because when I walk around that particular area, the amount of open-air drug use is shocking. Like, it's legitimately shocking. You can get a contact high just walking by. But she was wandering around when an 18-year-old girl named Destiny ran up to her and said, "You're Andrea Suarez, right? Take out your phone. I want to deliver a message about what it's like in this Belltown neighborhood of Seattle."
4: "Hi, my name's Destiny, and we're in Belltown. I want to enjoy my day walking around, like, enjoy the beautiful scenery. But you just, a street you turn, and there's these weirdos on the street that smoke fentanyl that people are just doing. They don't care. Like, there's kids out here and being, like, really disrespectful. One of them has a gun, and they're, like, threatening me. Actually, like, people are always harassing me here, catcalling me here, trying to give me drugs. And yeah, I want to get them all arrested. Ban fentanyl."
5: "Yep.
4: Ban fentanyl, make it a felony. Because when people get arrested for fentanyl, like, I know one person, I watched him have possession of fentanyl, smoking it, the police let him go. I want, like, people getting treatment or, like, stop smoking fentanyl. Like, stop doing it in the open, stop doing it, period. I don't want to breathe that in."
5: "Me too. Count me in that group. I hold the exact same position. The exact same position. So how did we get here? Why are we still here? This is not a new complaint. Frankly, we don't normally hear from 18-year-olds who are complaining about this, right? We don't normally hear from young people because they're the ones who have been primarily responsible for the situation that we find ourselves in, the really bad policies that Democrats have put in place, Democrats who are only in that position because the younger voters put them there. The reason why we have the crisis as it currently stands is because a few years ago, we effectively legalized drug use. Now, they call it decriminalized, right? That's how they frame it. We decriminalized drug use. You legalized it. It's the same thing. What does decriminalize mean? It means you're no longer charging it as a crime. You're no longer treating it as a crime.
7: Oh, okay.
5: Okay. What does legalize mean? You've made it so that you're no longer treating it as a crime. They're the same things. But they think one sounds a little bit better. Maybe it sounds a little bit more academic or less extreme. The reality is it is extreme. And when we did that, we opened the floodgates. The open air drug dealing, not just in Seattle, but across the state, exploded. But there were parts of Seattle where it was worse than in other parts. And Belltown, downtown, the International District, Pioneer Square, Soto, absolutely out of control. And we had one point, I remember covering this story last year, where the rare instance in which a drug dealer was actually getting arrested was telling the cops he has the right to sell drugs on a sidewalk. That is an attitude you get because you're taught that you have that right. Buying fentanyl at 3rd and Blanchard remains. You can do it right now. I see it happen all the time, all the time. We've documented it on the show. We've documented it online at SeattleRed.com. It's about as hard as getting a cup of coffee to get fentanyl right now in Seattle. And this is not new. So after we decriminalized, even when they went back to saying it's criminal again and they have misdemeanor charges now for this, they're not charging it. Cops aren't making the arrest because it's a waste of their time, most of the time, because there's no charges. So what are they risking themselves and their safety and the workload that comes along with it to make an arrest on something where they never charge? And, you know, we shouldn't criminalize addiction. I agree. We shouldn't decriminalize it either, though. That's the problem. You see, if you dangle the threat of real jail time for continuing to use drugs out on our streets, you incentivize them to finally get treatment. Now, will they all get treatment? No. Some of them you're going to have to throw in jail. But I've talked to enough cops and enough addicts to know that the concept of going into jail over the weekend and essentially detoxing there, just the idea of that is awful. And it's enough for some to push them into treatment, which we should be offering every single person. And when they say no, fine, your choice. You're going to jail. You're getting charged. But we're unwilling to do that, at least here. Contrast that with the approach in Marysville, where they take this problem seriously. And I've talked to Mayor Nearing more times than I can remember. He actually made it into my book, What's Killing America. Did you know I got paid to write that book? Yeah.
7: I thought you did it out of the goodness of your heart.
5: I don't do anything out of the goodness of my
7: That's
5: heart.
7: That's true.
5: I don't do good things out of the goodness of my heart. What goodness? But I wrote about it there because he actually showed results where people were essentially given the option. You either go into detox right now. We'll pay for it. We'll put you there. We'll drive you there. Or you're going to jail. And then it got evolved even further where they're now offering not just sort of that three strikes attitude, but they're offering the services in their jail. And if you take it seriously, if you go through it, you can be released from jail early. I'm totally okay with that. That sounds good, like a good plan to me. We would never do that in Seattle because the activists don't want it. Okay, fine. Well, you've got Destiny here who's getting catcalled and getting harassed and having a gun pulled on her while she's just trying to walk around in her neighborhood watching people smoke fentanyl and blowing it all over the place. You've got this new bistro that's available at 5th and Blanchard or 6th and Blanchard. It's embarrassing. I'm embarrassed on behalf of the city. I will give them credit for at least doing some more sweeps on 3rd and Blanchard, a couple blocks away, which we talk about all the time. But man, they are not doing nearly enough. Let's find out what else is trending.
36: What's trending? Happening now.
5: There is a new report out from the Seattle Times. They looked at census data. And it was released between 2020 and 2025, specifically around the state of Washington, looking specifically at census data around age, whether or not we have an aging population, whether or not we have a young population. And we're seeing a pretty significant pattern where in this country, at least outside of the South, the number of kids is shrinking while the older population is growing. So statewide, what does that look like? Gene Balk in the Times says our 65 plus population grew by about 200,000, which is a 16% increase. That in and of itself kind of makes sense because you know what's happening now? People are living longer. Why are they living longer? Better access to medicine, better technologies in the healthcare space. People are putting butter in their coffee and they're living longer as biohackers. But they're also seeing something that is disturbing. We're seeing, again, this is specifically statewide. The under 18 population fell by 55,000, which is a 3% drop. So older adults are increasing, and they increased, by the way, in all 39 counties. The population of children fell in 26 of the 39 counties. King County, by virtue of its size, saw the biggest raw numbers. We saw 48,065-plus adults, and we lost about 22,000 in children population. They went away, or they stopped being born. The pace was not all that remarkable. It's a 16% growth in the 65-plus group, matching the state average exactly. And the median age ticked up only a little bit. The median age is now 37 and a half. So your age, Jackson?
7: I'm not that old.
5: You're not 37. How old are you?
7: 31.
5: Okay, we got to talk about moisturizing, man. What's going on over there? The momentum actually came, when you're looking at all the data, the momentum came from rural and the mid-sized county. Skamania County led in older adult growth at 24%, according to the graph here. Kittitas and Stevens County each grew by 20%. On the youth side, Island County had the steepest child population decline at 11%, because they're all hippies anyway. They're all about free love, but they don't want to have any kids because they're also all about abortions, I'm assuming.
7: They want the free love with no consequences. Yeah.
5: Jefferson County at 9%. The median age there climbed to 61.7, making it one of the top 10 oldest counties in the country. Why is this happening? We already know why the older population is growing, but why are we not seeing the younger populations growing? A whole bunch of different reasons, starting with it's more expensive to have kids, right? It's true. And if you're going to grow a family, probably not looking at Seattle and King County because of the cost alone. You also have younger people who have been taking a rather bleak look at our future, saying, you know, as AOC wanted everyone to believe, the world is going to end in 12 years. I think that was like 15 years ago. And they're saying, do I really want to bring my child, a child, an innocent life that I don't consider a life until the you know, baby's first cry? Do I want to bring them into this world that's so doomed with this orange man as president? They actually believe that. And they've believed that for a while. And so you combine those two bigger issues, and there's some other issues too, but those two big issues, and you get a population like this. There's also, by the way, women who are getting into the workforce earlier and choosing to push aside or at least push back the timeline of having kids. And the older you're living, you feel a little bit more at ease with pushing these decisions, even just a few years. That's behind this. That's behind this. And that comes with some serious consequences. A whole lot of consequences. What's chief among them for low population or population growth that's not keeping up with what we expect? I mean, just financially, paying into like Social Security, things like that, just like some of the practical stuff. But also, you know, there are societal problems that comes with a lack of population growth. We're not at the point where we're in trouble tomorrow, but this is not the first time we've seen these kinds of data points. And so what do we need to do to get people to start having kids? Some of it has to do with, I'm sorry to say to the liberals, around maybe making abortion access a little bit easier and perhaps not glorifying abortion. Just throwing that out there. Because it's not like these people will stop having sex. God forbid. So just keep all this in mind. Again, it's an interesting data point that comes with some serious implications long term. We're not at the point where we got to panic, though. So that's good. Not yet. Although, I don't know. At what point do you start panicking? I don't know what the bar is. How many years of consecutive population decline or a lack of meaningful growth, how many years you have to do that consecutively before you start saying, okay, maybe we should be paying attention to this a little bit more. And conservatives have paid attention to this. I mean, this is all about growing families and keeping families strong. And you've got one party that seems to want to intentionally destroy families. You had an entire movement under the BLM sort of moniker of wanting to destroy the nuclear family. This whole nation, the notion that the kid doesn't belong to you, it belongs to society. I'm like, oh.
7: If you look nationally, too, it's like conservatives are, I think, at or above replacement level birth rates. But the reason we're below as a country is because liberals are very low.
5: Yeah. And the younger people who are likely to have children tend to be more liberal.
7: Yeah.
5: It's terrifying. When's a little baby Jackson being born?
7: Well, I got to get married first. But
5: oh, you're such a stickler. Oh, my God. I thought that's why the whole marriage was being rushed. If all of a sudden Jackson comes on and says, yeah, so I'm going to need October off. I'm like, why? Oh, where we moved up the wedding.
7: Her mother's going to march me down the aisle with a shotgun.
5: Oh, God forbid. Although that would be a funny bit that we can have. Let's find out what else is trending.
36: What's trending? International.
5: The president says the negotiations between the United States and Iran is progressing.
6: As far as things are going, the denuclearization of Iran is moving along well. They've had very good meetings, and we'll see. We hit them very hard for three nights, as you know, but we're getting along very well. So I call it the denuclearization, and it's all taking place. It's all going well. The stock market is setting records virtually every day. The oil price is way down. We're down at 68. I see it hit 68 today. That's lower than when I started the, I guess you could call it an attack on Iran so that they never have a nuclear weapon. So the oil price is now lower. The retail prices, the gasoline is coming down rapidly.
5: And all this is happening rather rapidly. The talks in Doha have come to a conclusion as of a few hours ago. And, you know, I don't know what day we're on. What is it, like 47, 48, something like that. This is going to take some time. My guess is you're not going to get an answer in 47 days. It's going to be pushed again. We talked a little bit about this the other day. I mean, Iran is going to slow roll everything. They want to get to the midterms. They believe that they have the most leverage because of the political situation in the United States. And they're not wrong that they have some leverage when it comes to the politics. I don't think the president cares about the politics as much as Iran thinks he does, but he does care, right? I mean, what is an existential threat with Iran? What is the existential threat?
7: A nuclear weapon.
5: Why?
7: Because they might use it.
5: Well, not even might, right? I mean, they've said they would use it. That's the intent is to use it.
7: Or, I mean, at the very least would give them a shield to, you know, cause lots of mayhem within the region.
5: 100%. And that is an obvious threat. And J.D. Vance, I think it was yesterday, maybe it was earlier today. I can't remember which speech it was. But he made the point of we've set back their nuclear capabilities some 20 to 30 years. And that's a great result. Because prior to this war, while I don't think that they were ready to develop the weapon tomorrow, they clearly were in a place where they would give themselves some missile coverage to continue to manufacture, build, and enrich uranium. So with that, we're good. But what is a bigger existential threat in the immediate future to Donald Trump?
7: Price, Strait of Hormuz. Mm-hmm.
5: Domestic. It's political.
7: High prices.
5: No. Bigger than that. What's the end result of that? Who gets power?
7: Oh, okay. Well, yeah. Democrats, yeah.
5: And what did they say they want to do? Not just impeach this man every single month for the remainder of his term, but what have they said they want to do about the Supreme Court? They want to stack it, which ensures that they're never going to lose a single case. That seems like an awfully big existential threat if you're a Republican or just an American. And so they want to get in the way of that. And you get in the way of that by at least maintaining the Senate. I think we're going to lose the House. We'll play some of the audio later. The latest polling has come in. It's not good for Democrats when it comes to the Senate. Nothing has dramatically shifted there. Some of the polling has tightened a little bit, but the numbers are still on the side of the Republicans. We got to make sure that they don't have like a crazy amount of control in the House. We got to mitigate the threat of the majority, and they're mitigating some of it by themselves because they're, you know, pushing all these socialists who I know they're identifying for the purposes of getting elected as Democrats. They're not just going to go and be in lockstep with Hakeem Jeffries, who might not even be the speaker if too many socialists end up winning. So we'll keep an eye on this. 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We'll get into that when we come back on the Jason Rancher.
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14: 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And aisle 3.
13: So when you say you'd never let them get into a car without you there, no, it can happen. 1 in 4 hot car deaths happen when a kid gets into an unlocked car and can't get out. 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
5: Welcome back to the Jason Rancher. Thank you so much for tuning in. I really do appreciate it. Congresswoman Pramila Jayapal used a hearing about murdered Americans to complain that she had better things to do. It was one of the most disgusting comments that I've ever heard coming out of her mouth. And this is someone who is a virulent anti-Semite, who is anti-police, open borders, an overall rotten person. And yet I never thought she would say something like this, mere feet away from the mother of Jessica Gorman.
15: Unfortunately, this hearing is it's the fourth time in this committee that we've had a hearing on sanctuary cities. The fourth time. And there's many other things that we could be doing other than this.
5: There's many other things we could be doing except hearing from the mother of a woman a young girl who was murdered. And the mom, Jessica, Sheridan Gorman's mother, God bless this woman, who never in a million years thought she would be in a position to even be in D.C. to testify about the murder of her young daughter. Never did she think she would have to deal with politicians like Pramila Jayapal, who in that clip just said, I have more important things to do than listen to you.
0: That was my daughter, and that is who she was until the day she was stolen from us. And I honestly can't make sense of it. I cannot make peace with it. And in what world does the child who spent her life making sure no one was lonely die terrified and alone on a pier in Chicago? In what world does the girl who saw everyone become invisible to the people in power responsible for protecting her? This cannot be explained away, and it cannot be buried beneath a list of unrelated issues that you all paraded before us. Thanks for telling me without telling me that, you know, you're here, but you don't want to be. This is the fourth time you had angel families. Thanks for telling me you don't care. This cannot be buried under your slogans, your statistics, or excuses, and this just can't stand. So today, I bring this back to the buddy bench. I think Congress needs one. I think every governor, every mayor, every sanctuary city official and politician shifting blame and interest, hiding behind their slogans and talking points should have to all sit on one. And I challenge you all to sit down with me, take my hand, look me in the eye, and then explain to me, because I just don't understand. Explain why people here illegally matter more than your American citizens. Explain why sanctuary policies matter more than my Sheridan's life. Explain why cooperation with ICE was too much to ask for, but asking our American parents to bury our children is somehow acceptable. Ask me. I need you to tell me.
5: I wish she wasn't in this position. I wish she didn't have to suffer through the pain of losing a daughter the way that she lost her daughter. But I'm also grateful that she's brave enough and passionate enough to be the voice of these angel families. I'm grateful that she's taking this position because she is an effective messenger, speaking clearly, nonpartisan. She's not using some tired talking point, and it's not a conservative talk show host who's asking why Democrats care more about illegal immigrants than they do about Americans. It's a poor mother who lost her 18-year-old daughter shot in the head by someone in this country illegally. And she's asking in good faith, but she's asking that question because she's personally impacted. Her life, her family's lives have been changed forever because of what happened to her daughter. And the nerve of Pramila Jayapal and other Democrats there saying, we've got better things to do. We got better things to do. And, you know, if that was an interview that she gave on MS Now, I would come on the show and I would say, why don't you say that to the face of a mom or dad who just lost their daughter or son to an illegal immigrant? That would be my comeback. Turns out they're happy to say that to the faces of grief from losing kids. They're perfectly content saying that publicly. How messed up is that? How ghoulish must one be? Selfish. And I will say, Jayapal, for the most part, is getting away with this because I haven't seen this get covered, any of this get covered outside of conservative media. Have you seen anything? I haven't seen anything on CNN. I haven't seen anything on MS Now. I saw it on Fox News. I saw it on News Nation. That's about it. That's disgusting. That they are so dismissive of this issue.
0: I sent my daughter to Chicago because I thought it was safe. You hear all the rhetoric in the politics. I sent her there because I thought she was safe. No, she wasn't safe. It never would even occur to me that this could have happened. Yes, you know, Mr. Aber talked about, as a parent, you worry. I worry about car accidents. You worry, you know, that they'll drink too much. You never even conceive that she would be murdered, shot in the back of the head by an illegal immigrant on a pier going to see the Northern Lights with her friends. It's not even something you can even conceive. And I just have to say one thing, because it's been plaguing me. And this is how messed up the situation is. This is why I'm sorry. I get so upset with your butts, and you don't want to talk about this. This is the fourth hearing. Do you know what I'm thankful for? And this is so messed up, I'm going to say. I'm thankful. After hearing, I didn't even know what an angel family was. Had no idea, never even heard about it. There's so many out here. You know what I'm thankful for? I'm thankful that my daughter was just shot in the back of the head, not raped, murdered, dismembered, put in a garbage can like Megan Boss with bleach poured on her, and they didn't fight her for 50 days. And you can actually dismiss the angel families. You can say, but you don't want to hear four sessions on angel families. I'm sorry. You need to. You need to. I'm actually thankful that my daughter wasn't raped. How messed up is that? That I'm thankful every day that she was just murdered, not raped and dismembered. Like, think about that.
5: Think about that story and the emotions, and compare it to Pramila.
15: Unfortunately, this hearing is the fourth time in this committee that we've had a hearing on sanctuary cities. The fourth time. And there's many other things that we could be doing other than this.
5: Yeah, unfortunately, the other things you could be doing is making it even easier for illegal immigrants to come into this country and stay in this country, you ghoul. So anything that we can do to keep you occupied, I suppose, is better. But maybe you should keep your mouth shut than utter something like that to the victims' families. There was no other way that she could have framed this. Just so insulting, so disturbing. And it's not like she didn't know what happened to Sheridan Gorman or any of the other family members, victims who were there to testify. It's not like she didn't know the stories. But she wanted what? To get her point across that she doesn't care. That's what you wanted the American people to know? That's what you wanted these victims to know? That you just don't give a damn? And while I don't view this as inherently political, it seems rather difficult to take politics out of this, because it's the Democrats who are holding this really disturbing position. It's not the Republicans. And as Jessica Gorman pointed out, like, it seems like the Republicans are the only ones who actually care about this.
0: We shouldn't be screaming across the room. I mean, we also shouldn't say but, because I have to just say, and I understand that you're here for a reason. I don't understand why it's only the Republican side that cares about our American children. And I know that you're a mother. I know that you're a father. I deeply value that. But basically what you just did, what you said was, I'm so sorry for your loss. I have a daughter, too. I have a son. I feel your pain. You don't. You don't feel my pain, because the next words out of your mouth were, but. There's no but when your child is in the coffin. There's no but. And I need you to understand that. And if you ever want to talk about it, I'm here. I'm going to buy you a bench. You can put that on the record. I'm going to buy Congress a bench. And they can come and sit and hold my hand and look me in the eye and explain to me why illegal immigrants are more important than my daughter. I really want to know, because I don't understand.
5: I would love it if the next time Pramila Jayapal does an interview on any network, they play that clip and turn to Pramila and just simply say, why do you care more about illegal immigrants than you do American citizens? I mean, Pramila Jayapal has been pretty consistent on this, and it is I believe she does hold that belief. So how hard could it possibly be for her to come up with an answer? She already shows she has no shame, so it's not like she's going to give a politically correct answer. Just be brutally honest. I mean, you're going to have to spend a little less time sending out yet another email solicitation for donations to your reelection campaign you know, promising to send a disgusting photo recipe of your what was it, paneer tikka masala. I mean, pause that for a little bit and maybe just answer that question. I think Jessica Gorman and every other family member of a victim deserves to know the answer to that question. And kudos to the Republicans who keep bringing this up. Seriously, kudos to them, because they're the ones who are keeping this conversation going. They're the ones who are keeping this issue alive. Activists, of course, these family members, of course, but in D.C., it's the Republicans. It's not the Democrats, because they got better things to do. 1-800-465-8770 for your text messages. 1-800-465-8770 if you want to weigh in on this issue or anything else. When we come back, it seems like everyone agrees that The Rock, Dwayne Johnson, is like the most likable.

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5: Welcome back to the Jason Brandt Show. Thank you so much for tuning in on this Wednesday afternoon. I've got some big news. And while it's been announced internally, I can't announce it externally yet. Which is weird because I told Jackson what the news was. And he acted as if I didn't tell him anything. Just nothing. I was like, oh, okay. Hey, by the way, I put some audio in there when you're ready if you want to listen to it. I'm like, that was your response?
6: You don't care about my personal life.
5: I don't, but mine is important. And am I wrong that this is not a big deal?
6: No, you're not. No.
5: That's your response. This is a pretty big deal. Yeah. That's it.
6: You know, I'm not an effusive person.
5: You can't even fake it. I know you're not good at acting.
6: Yeah, exactly.
5: I will give you that. But that's alarming that it didn't once I told you what the news was. And I'll announce it probably in the next day or so. It'll be on social media first. We'll talk about it on air next week. I will be all week in New York. I can give a hint, I think. Part of me doesn't want to announce it because what if something happens and they change their mind? Change their mind.
6: And you got egg on your face.
5: I know. But they did tell the team that it was happening. I'll give the hint. So all next week, I'll be in New York. First two nights, I'll be on CNN doing the debate show. Then later on in the week, I'll be doing something not just as a guest. Is that too? Did I tell it basically?

0: There's still a veil of secrecy. Right?
1: Yeah. They don't know what and where.
0: Yeah, yeah.
1: I mean, it'll be Friday night next week. I'll give you all the details. Follow me on social media. I will say it's the first time I will be doing this ever, at least on the TV side. It's my first time. And you always remember your first, but also the first time is always disappointing. Not for me. I'm a rock star.
0: And you always remember the first time.
1: Yeah. I will always remember it. I hope I don't get like a bloody nose or something. It's one big fear. Speaking of rock stars and rocks, Dwayne The Rock Johnson. He is facing some pushback after he did an interview with Esquire saying that he hates, his language, slinging of modern politics. And he said he wants to keep his personal politics out of the public eye. It's not your business what I believe. You don't need to hear my take on any political issue, whether it's on policy or politicians, which I think is the smartest move. It usually means they're a Republican, but it doesn't always mean that. And my guess is The Rock probably is more conservative than not. It's my guess. But I honestly don't know. I can't point to anything other than him not talking politics as a reason behind that. And that's not necessarily fair. But because he said he wants to keep this to himself, we're told by, ironically, like D-level actors that they're very upset. George Takei is upset. Like, anyone cares what he has to say about.
0: I mean, at one time he was kind of an A-level, but that was like half a century ago.
1: Long time. Well, he became pre-COVID, I think it's fair to say, from a pop culture standpoint, he was kind of like Betty White, where he was very active on Twitter and people were paying attention to that. But then he just kind of went away, as he should have, because he's frankly just annoying. But also Will Wheaton. I couldn't tell you the last time Will Wheaton was an A-list anyway.
0: Wasn't he also Star Trek?
1: Yes, he was Star Trek. But he was Stand By Me was his big, like, that's why people know who Will Wheaton is. Then he did some version of Star Trek, like The Next Generation or whatever. And they're just arguing, saying that his silence makes him, quote unquote, complicit. Complicit. Oh, okay. Will Wheaton called Dwayne Johnson a coward after he said he was going to keep his politics to himself. He said, I love how he's a coward. But then other people said, he could quite literally tear Will's throat out through his bleep. People are just ripping. Matt Rife, the comedian, is standing up for Dwayne The Rock Johnson. Matt also, I kind of think, is probably kind of leaning right. Feels like stand-up comedy has a bunch of folks who are conservative. Not all of them. And the ones who are liberal, they're very loud about it. But I'm pretty sure most of stand-up, the world of stand-up comedy, are also kind of pretty right, at least right-leaning. Does anyone care either way if The Rock came out and gave his political positions? What's in it for The Rock? Seriously, what's in it? Right now, everyone loves him. There's not, you will not find anyone other than Will Wheaton and George Takei or Takei who has anything bad to say about him. He legitimately seems like the nicest man in the world. He's not that good of an actor to be able to pull that off. He seems legitimately nice, kind, friendly, fun. So what exactly is in it for him to come out liberal or conservative? If he comes out as conservative, it's nonstop attacks from the left. We would finally have a real A-list, current A-list star that we can call our own. But I don't need that. Do you need that? I've never felt the need to say, hey, Mark Wahlberg is a conservative. Okay, I don't care.
0: I mean, only in as much as that, like, all the other celebrities are super left and annoying, that it'd be kind of fun to have someone.
1: Yeah,
0: I don't get validation.
1: It doesn't mean it's like, oh, well, now I could feel more comfortable being a conservative because The Rock comes out. And I guess I asked that same question of the left, like, why do you care? And it's that they don't necessarily care in the traditional sense. They just want you to know that if you don't believe what they believe, they don't like you, and they need a reason to like you. And they judge whether or not they like you based on your politics, not on your character, not on the characters you play. And if someone, if The Rock came out as conservative, the very people who are liberal who say they like The Rock would immediately turn on him. So again, what's in it for him? I love the idea that I don't know what he stands for politically, because I don't care. I don't care. And I don't want it to change the way I view the work he does. I actually like his movies. I like The Rock. Again, I find him charming. I find him interesting. Has my love of Mark Wahlberg changed because I found out he's like uber religious and I'm presuming is pretty conservative? Although I don't think he's like a hardcore conservative in the traditional sense. I'm guessing he's more conservative than, does that, who cares? I'm not rushing to see his movies as a result of that. I just usually like his movies.
0: I do really like Mark Wahlberg a lot.
1: I do too. And same with, what's the other one? Chris Pratt.
0: He does
1: the Hallow ads with Mark Wahlberg. They it's a praying app or an app that encourages prayer. And I guess there was no downside to either of them coming out as more conservative, right? Has anyone stopped liking either of them as a direct result of that? So maybe I'm talking away from myself, my own position. I'm talking myself out of my position. Maybe the left will be okay. I think some of it has to do with how big of an actor you are and how well-liked you are beforehand, I guess. But really, if the only people who are complaining about this is Will Wheaton and George Takei, maybe there isn't a downside then to coming out as a conservative. But good for him. He wants to keep it private. Speaking of keeping it private, we told you yesterday that Freddie, the German soccer fan who took the world by storm, caught the world's attention, he ended up turning off his X account because he was being bullied and harassed and doxxed by crazy people on the left, primarily. The White House just announced he's visiting them. There's going to be a Freddie White House visit.
0: Is he going to show his face?
1: I don't know. He has not showed his face at all up until perhaps this White House visit. If I'm him, I wouldn't show my thing. The left turned on him really quickly. They found some old tweets where he basically said Hamas was wrong to commit a genocide against the Jews. And I'm like, oh my God, you're rooting for the wrong side. That's what they said. 1-800-465-8770 for your text.
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11: 250 years strong. I'm Angelo Bavaro, Fox News. President Trump spoke to Americans from the National Mall in D.C. on the nation's milestone birthday late Saturday as communities across the U.S. marked the nation's semi-quincentennial.
12: We're celebrating freedom's triumph over tyranny, liberty's conquest over oppression, and the enduring victory of the American spirit from the July 4th, 1776 to July 4th, 2026.
11: President Trump talking equality during that speech and blasting communism.
12: As our Declaration of Independence tells us, we are all made in the image of one Almighty God. And a communist will never say that. That's for sure.
11: That event, followed by a large fireworks display, was delayed due to thunderstorms hitting the nation's capital. Many celebrations from coast to coast were affected by weather. A July 4th time capsule buried in Philadelphia holds artifacts from all across America and will not be open for 250 years.
13: The ceremony commemorating 250 years is really about 500 years. They will open this time capsule in the year 2276. And that's why today is not just about where we've been, but where we are going. Multiple governors wrote letters for the time capsule. Alaska sent its state flag. Arkansas offered a diamond from the crater of Diamond State Park. And Iowa submitted a space station medallion.
11: That is Fox's Chad Pergram. Some of the artifacts, including an iPhone 17, a Coca-Cola bottle, and a small copy of the Constitution. 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

0: Contact. Call sign Warlord 6 here. Known in some parts as General Ernie Audino. And I'm here with the Frontlines Report. It's the nation's largest military talk radio show. We broadcast out of our talk, and we go nationwide over 180 stations, loud and proud, coast to coast. Our mission, help tell the military story by way of those who helped write it, so our citizens have a good understanding of our military and what we ask them to do. All right, team, man up. You're going to love our guest coming up shortly. Retired Army Major General John McLaren. He's an old boss of mine from Iraq. And he commanded the Iraqi Assistance Group when my team of combat advisors and all the other teams like ours were embedded in indigenous forces across Iraq. And I got to say, you know, he personally, really, truly, personally helped prep these teams. And I can't begin to tell you how prescient he was. You know, later on the battlefield, his advice just was invaluable, and I can't thank him enough. And I'm blessed to have him as our guest, and you're going to love him too. All right, next, a big Army hooah to Army PFC Jordan Lang. He just finished infantry OSIT, that's one station unit training, basic training for the rest of you, at Fort Benning. And he was designated the honor grad for his class. So up next for him is jump school, and then off to the 82nd Airborne at Fort Bragg. Shoot straight, soldier. All right, let's get on with the mission. Happy Independence Day, everybody. And it's an extra special one this year, right? 250 years. To say we owe great thanks to those revolutionaries who stood up for freedom back then is a tremendous understatement. They literally, with not much more than small arms and citizen soldiers, a little bit more, but not much more than that, they beat the world's greatest power, Great Britain. But, you know, there was a cost, of course. The best records available account for 8,624 brave Americans killed in action, killed on the battlefield. Another 10,000 or so died of wounds. And subsequently, another 8,500 died as POWs of the British. So that's, 27,000 or so Americans who gave their lives for our independence. But let's put that in the perspective of the time. Our entire American population in the colonies back then was just 2.5 million. So 27,000 war dead, that's over 1% of the population. And given that half of the population was female, the colonies lost a full 2% of their men. And if we consider that not all of the male population was young enough or fit enough for military duty back then, then the colonies lost an even higher percentage of their able-bodied men. That's staggering, and it's fascinating. You'll never convince me that Americans won't tolerate casualties in war. Oh, we do. We just don't tolerate them for objectives of little value. There's a lesson for today. Well, here's something else about revolutions. There's no perfect time for them. They just come when they come, and they're violent, and they're messy. Of course, they're costly, but they eventually end, and then people, we all get on with their life. And there's a lesson there, too, for today. And sadly, most revolutions aren't quite like ours. You know, most revolutions are really a bloodlust that seeks only to destroy the existing order, with little vision for what comes next. The French Revolution is a perfect example. French citizens seized and ransacked the Bastille on July 14th, 1789. Heads literally rolled or placed on pikes. Mobs burned the streets, executed clergy and noblemen. Church property was nationalized. Feudal land ownership abolished. Collapse of the monarchy. There was little to unify the various camps competing for power. Militias and subsequent rebellions and insurrection, and of course, Robespierre and the Reign of Terror. 10 years of this stuff, 10 years of upheaval before the French Revolution ended, let's say. Team, this call sign Warlord 6, General Ernie Andino, and your monitor in the front lines report. But not so for us, right? We were different. Oh, no. Our brilliant forefathers were men of real wisdom. And before the first shots were fired, they sat down to determine whether or not they even had grounds to revolt against the crown, right? Not like that happened in France a few years later. No, these guys, they deliberated and they debated. And then they reached a consensus and they put ink to paper and they signed it. And then they published it as what? Our Declaration of Independence. And while doing so, they fully expected to have to fight for the rights and the truths and the principles they just put onto paper, and they expected to be guided by them in combat. Oh, yeah. And of course, they expected that upon victory, upon winning their independence, they'd enshrine these principles and rights, among others, into a constitution upon which to build a nation. And what a great nation she's become, guys. You know, I really do think that our veterans, especially our combat veterans, they've got a special appreciation for the nation. You know, many of us have served all around the world in other nations that are far less fortunate than us. I mean, we've seen it, or we studied it, or we had to prepare. And that was part of it. Think of some of our adversary nations. You know, many veterans served on the borders of the Iron Curtain, for example. It wasn't called the Iron Curtain for nothing. No, folks over there back then, they didn't even have the freedom to leave. They were literally prisoners in their own countries. Surveillance was pervasive. Information was controlled. A centralized economy that led to chronic shortages of foods and gasoline. You know, everything else, bare shelves in the markets. Heck, I remember a comedian back then. You probably remember him too. Certainly some of you do. His name was Yakov Smirnov, and he was born in the USSR, but he defected to the West sometime in the late 70s. You know, this was the height of the Cold War. And I remember one of his lines. It was perfect. It was this. He goes, "In the Soviet Union, we have two TV channels. One is KGB channel. The other shows a guy saying, 'Turn back to KGB channel.'" Yeah. And here we are, you know, in the United States. We got 300 channels and counting, and we still don't think we've got enough to watch on TV. What a blessing we have. Yeah. And great freedoms that we enjoy. And by that, we've blossomed as a people and a nation. We're shining an example for the rest of the world. Look at some of, you know, what we're seeing from the Europeans who are visiting us now for the FIFA World Cup. Look at what they have to say. You know, they've gotten around the headlines in the press that they're fed over there in Europe, and they're seeing the real United States for what it is. Real Americans for what they are. Wonderful people, truly. So, happy Independence Day, everyone. Enjoy it. All right, team, if a war is worth fighting, it's worth winning. This call sign, Warlord 6, General Ernie Audino at the Front Lines Report. I'm going to break, but we will be right back with my old boss and proud American, Major General John McLaren. You don't want to miss him. Stay up on the net. His father was a disabled Army veteran, and his daughter was born blind. He started guiding and teaching blind skiers in the 1980s. 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

0: All right, team, mount up. This is call sign Warlord 6, General Ernie Audino at the Front Lines Report. Our guest this week is an old comrade of mine, an actual battle buddy, and someone I've owned a thank you to for nearly 20 years, but we're going to fix that today. Army Major General, retired, John McLaren. He commanded the Iraqi Assistance Group in 2005-2006, which meant he was my commander for a lot of the time when I was embedded with the Kurdish Peshmerga. He was commissioned in 1974 as a combat engineer, and then he became Ranger and Airborne qualified, branch transferred to infantry, and he closed out a long military career as CG of the 80th Division and the 80th Training Command. And it's great to chat with him after all these years. Welcome to the unit, General.
1: Thank you, Ernie. It's good to talk to you again. And it's been a long time since we caught up.
0: Yeah, it has. And you know what? It's great that we're doing this on Independence Day weekend. So happy Independence Day to you.
1: Thank you so much. It's been, well, maybe 18 years. I think I did see you at the Brigadier General Training Course when you were just getting ready to make general.
0: Yeah, as my wife calls it, a baby general. You know, but you know, I bet your wife could compare notes with mine, because my wife, it actually started when I was a major. When I pinned on major, we were driving home from the promotion ceremony. You know, kids are in the back and I'm driving, and out of the blue, she just says, she goes, so this Army thing's working out for you? I'm like, yeah, I don't know where this is going. And she goes, so I assume if you keep doing your job, there's going to be a few more promotions. I'm like, well, yeah, that's kind of how it works. And she goes, well, let's get one thing straight. No matter how much rank you pin on your collar, you'll never outrank a princess.
1: Yeah. She'll always have one more star than you.
0: Amen. That's how, well, you know, that's how it goes. We love it.
1: Yeah.
0: Anyway, geez, you know, when I first met you is at this godforsaken little camp in the Kuwaiti desert, Camp Virginia. And that was our last, I guess it was our last week of training before we got into Iraq. And you were there on the ground force.
1: Right. It's my job to kind of give you a little briefing about what you could expect, the good, the bad, and the ugly.
0: Well, you did a lot more than that. And, you know, I actually saved your briefing, the electrons for that. And of all the training we received for those missions, yours, I think, was most on point, most clear, and, you know, most appropriate. And we lived it out on the ground.
1: It was high adventure. I had great concern. That's why we had the locator beacons for all the soldiers that were part of the Iraq Assistance Group. And most people don't know that there were 11 to 15 man teams embedded in every battalion, brigade, and division headquarters in the Iraqi Army. When I started there in late July of 2005, there were only 9 divisions, and there became 10 divisions later on. The last division, the 7th Iraqi Army Division, stood up in Al-Anbar in the spring of 2006.
0: Well, yeah. I mean, you know, you started something with us. You know, you quoted Mr. Powell's Pottery Barn Rule. And it basically is this. I'm looking right at it. On your slide, you break it, you own it. What was the rest of the story, General?
1: Well, the rest of the story was we broke the Iraqi Army in 2003, and we needed to put it back together. But the one thing I needed everybody to realize is we broke a terracotta vase. We didn't break a crystal vase. And that we broke a terracotta vase, and the Iraqi army was like a terracotta vase. No matter how hard we tried, we would never remake it as a Western army. And we had to accept that and understand that before we started, that that's the way it was going to be.
0: Right. You know, and you had many, you know, I'll tell you what, I mean, we can't assume that we share a unity of interest with our Indigenous partners. We can never do that. But, you know, you are responsible for training advisors, many who went on to be perceptive enough to see the world from their Indigenous partners' perspective and understand what they considered important. Because in my experience, if you understood what they considered important and could see where those interests crossed over with U.S. interests, that's where you could move mountains.
1: Oh, absolutely.
0: Team, this call sign Warlord 6, General Ernie Ondino, you're monitoring the front lines report. I got to cover a couple of other things you included in here. You know, you talked about building your reserve of chits. What did you mean about with that?
1: Well, you had to build goodwill. It was the old story of you can work for months to build 100 goodwill chits, and you got one off shit and it would wipe out all 100 of those chits.
0: Yeah, you're talking with your Iraqi partners.
1: With your Iraqi partners, that's right. And the thing was, is you had to understand that you needed that goodwill for that one time when you had to give them an order and make them obey something they didn't want to do.
0: And exactly. I was in that situation several times, and I interpreted that as building rapport with these guys and good rapport. And not just good rapport, but lots of good rapport, because at some point, there's nothing else. And there's nothing else to hang a hat on. You've just got to be able to have that relationship with your Indigenous counterpart to say, no, no, we've got to do it. And you helped prepare us for that.
1: Well, you guys did a magnificent job, I got to tell you. All across the country, it was... I had everybody OPCON to me, but they were TACON to the local coalition units in the area. And you know, we had some like you that were TACON to the 101st, but I had other units in the center of the country who were working with Polish and Ukrainian, and I had others that were in the South that were working with Italians and Australians and Brits. And so it was high adventure. Had some up in your area that were even working with the Koreans.
0: Yeah, so, yeah, I didn't realize that. Wow, but I knew there was a Korean presence there. But, you know, yeah. I remember one of your slides specifically about this point, you know, being TACON, tactically controlled by other American units, and yet we're these strategic assets on the ground. You know, what are you, I'm looking at a bullet right here. They will point weapons at you. Oh, yeah, that's true. They did.
1: and you know, everybody who was on those teams was shocked the first time that happened to them. And that's why I made that slide, is I wanted them to understand that that was going to happen.
0: Here's another one. They will sometimes undo months of your work with a simple sentence or action. You know, that usually those decisions were made, those actions were taken, you know, in some air-conditioned embassy back in the rear, you know, where life is a lot clearer, apparently. Well.
1: And cleaner. Cleaner.
0: All right, team, go to a short halt. This is call sign Warlord 6, General Ernie Ondino, the Frontlines Report. General McLaren and I are going to take a quick break, but we'll be right back. Stay up on the net.
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0: All right, team, boots and saddles. This is call sign Warlord 6, General Ernie Audino with the Frontlines Report. My wingman today is the former commanding general of the Iraqi Assistance Group, Major General John McLaren, my old boss. And we've been reminiscing about our time together on the battlefield. And let's just finish that up a little bit more before we get into Independence Day. One thing I want to tell you, General, is this. Yeah, General Vines was your boss, right? He was the MNCI commander.
1: He was MNCI, yes, sir. I was a direct report to him.
0: And that guy was as tough as woodpecker lips. I mean, he was a
1: most outstanding general I ever worked for in my entire career.
0: Yeah. And man, he was tough. I mean, just physically and mentally. And he said something to our teams because here he is. He's the MNCI commander and he took his time to meet with every one of our teams as we got inside Iraq. And I remember sitting down, it was probably four other teams in mine were sitting down and he's chatting with us. He said something that day before we linked up with our indigenous units for the rest of the year. He goes, guys, where you're going, there is no schooled solution. And you're going to have to make decisions. And here's my advice. Here's my guidance. You make that decision. And if that decision is within my articulated intent, you go ahead and make it. And if you get called on the front page of the Washington Post, I'll be standing there right next to you. And that was so comforting to hear my ultimate boss saying, you know what? I know you're going to have to make a hard decision between two bad options, but you don't have the luxury to not make that decision, and I'll back you up.
1: Yeah. And you know, the thing is, if there had been enough Special Forces A teams in the United States Army that weren't doing other things, they would have been doing what you guys were doing. But we had 254 teams, and there just weren't enough Special Forces guys to do what needed to be done. And God bless every one of the folks that were on those teams, because they stood up and they made America proud. I will tell you, they did a great job.
0: Well, it was a great mission. Thank you, Ed. But a great mission, and we had some great leadership, you in particular. And really, I saved that briefing of yours because it was so important. You know, when I finished that year, I thought about things, and I'm like, yeah, that guy really knew what he was talking about when he set us off on that first step into Iraq. Well, anyway, hey, you weren't always a major general. You were a lieutenant one time. I think you commissioned.
1: Right. I told you a story a little bit earlier about how I just made first lieutenant, and the 200th celebration of the United States was coming up. And we had spent about a week in the battalion that I was in, the 76th Engineer Battalion at Fort Meade, which is maybe 30 miles outside of downtown D.C.
0: Now, this is 1976, right?
1: 1976. And they determined that we were going to be on riot control duty because there were some indications that some folks were going to ruin the celebration in D.C. with massive riots. And so there were 150 guys. I was the duty officer for the day. And so they all fell under my charge, but we had practiced riot control, had the face masks, the helmets, the batons, the shields, everything that we needed, gas masks get down and control, do crowd control. One of my good friends and classmates was in the Ready Brigade of the 82nd and kind of chuckled when I told this story for the first time. He said, "We were doing the same thing because we were getting ready to go to D.C. too."
0: Yeah, those guys get tasked out a lot too, of course.
1: Yeah. Well, nothing happened. We spent a nice afternoon and evening and morning in the motor pool sitting around waiting on a call that never came. So
0: I hope you had a chance to at least see some of the fireworks over the Washington Memorial.
1: Did not.
0: Oh, no.
1: We were on duty. We were on duty for the 24 hours. So I was there till midnight.
0: Yeah. Well, team, this is call sign Warlord 6, General Ernie Audino, you're monitoring the front lines report. Hey, General, well, let me tell you a little bit about 4th of July in 2006 when you and I were on the ground in Iraq. So, you know, I mean, you know very well where I was embedded up in the Kurdish area. And
1: right.
0: So I'd come back from a mission back to our safe house and climb out of the vehicles and get inside the safe house. And lo and behold, there's this giant bouquet of flowers in the safe house. And I'm like, all right, where'd that come from? And I look at the note, and it was from a Kurdish general, Sheikh Jaffer, very well-respected guy, Sheikh Jaffer. Mm-hmm. In fact, he went on to be vice president, I think, of the Kurdistan regional government, and respected by all political extremes of the Kurdish population. Well, anyway, great friend of mine. And so I jump back in the vehicle, and I headed over to his headquarters, and I showed up, and, you know, we sit down for the million little tulip-shaped cups of chai, and I said to him, I said, "Hey, Sheikh Jaffer, Gotum, my big," I said, "Gotum, I just want to say, you know, our Independence Day is a great day to remember how much the Kurds and the Americans have in common. For example, we both fought the British." And oh, yeah, he got that one immediately. He started laughing his butt off.
1: You know? Yeah.
0: But, you know, it's true. The sacrifices made in 1776 and the 13 years following when we argued over our constitution. I mean, most people don't realize it took us 13 years to settle on a constitution. But what we produced is probably, no, certainly the best, the freest nation in history. What do you think?
1: I think that's exactly correct. And you really do not realize the benefits of the society you live on until you go someplace that has been under socialism and tyranny and you know, people disappearing off the street for absolutely no reason except for that they crossed the dictatorial power. And you just really have to understand how good you have it in this country.
0: And the drafters of our Constitution, think how brilliant and wise those men were. I struggle to find these days folks who I would put on par with them, but they were a rare collection of exceptional people.
1: What did we used to say? They had 100-pound brains. No doubt about it.
0: Yeah, 100. Well, you know, and then you look at the Constitution. It's a magnificent document, and our revolution wasn't a bloodlust, General. It was, you know, we reduced to paper why we had the right to revolt, and then we enshrined in a document the principles that would guide us, and then we memorialized that all into a document, what I call our nation's owner's manual, the Constitution. And, you know, you compare that to the French Revolution. They didn't know what they were fighting for. They just knew what they wanted to destroy. That wasn't the case in our
1: case. We knew what we wanted to create. And, you know, I jokingly call

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0: Okay, team, shift to wedge formation. It's call sign Warlord 6, General Ernie Audino with the Frontlines Report. I've got the former commanding general of the Iraqi Assistance Group and my old boss, Major General John McLaren. He's my battle buddy today, and we've been talking about Independence Day and our many blessings of freedom. And now we're talking about some of our responsibilities and responsibilities to our nation and our Army. So, General, before we get too deep into it, the fact of the matter is we have so many wonderful rights in this country earned through blood and treasure of some great Americans. And for every right, there's a responsibility. And we need to appreciate that, too. I know you certainly do. A lot of folks don't, unfortunately. And I think there's that means we have an added responsibility. And that is to help tell these stories to people, help them understand that we still have a duty to others, to serve a higher purpose, in this case, our nation. What say you?
1: I agree. Service is something that has to be rewarded, but it also comes with great sacrifice. And we ask our soldiers, sailors, airmen, Marines, Coast Guardsmen, policemen, firemen, we ask

0: people to do an awful lot that it's not just for the money. It's for the satisfaction. It's for the help that you give others, not only in our nation, but around the world. And we certainly, in the past 80 or 90 years since World War II or before, have demonstrated that it's a good thing for us to do.
1: Yeah, well, that's kind of what also gives meaning to every day. You know, when you serve something beyond yourself. And a lot of folks, I think, can't understand that. And that's unfortunate. But when you serve in the military, every single day you're serving a noble, higher purpose. And that doesn't mean every day is a walk in the park. In fact, some days are pretty tough. But every day is full of real meaning. And that's something you just can't substitute anything else for that.
0: It's, you know, it's rewarding, but it's tough too. I mean, there are times that you're doing things that you say, will this ever end? And there are other times when you're bored to death, but there's other times when you're scared to death because it's high adventure, you know?
1: Well, guys like you and me have an added responsibility, and that's to our Army, and you know, pass on lessons learned and experiences and participate in the discussion about the future of the Army. And I think some retired generals, I think, are reluctant to participate in the discussion because they confuse it with maybe political ideology. But really, it's really a policy discussion. And we are, you know, experienced in in national security policy. So I think we must have these types of discussions. We must contribute. What do you think?
0: Well, I think that's very true. I think the Army of the future will not look like the Army of the past. I think during our time, at the end of our time in service, you know, went to brigade combat teams, and I think they're moving back out of that. At the end of Desert Storm, we determined that we no longer needed the core support commands. And we, at the behest of the nation's leadership, said, we can do that with a contract. We don't need these guys sitting around waiting on a war. Well, then we went to war and there were no core support commands. And then everybody's screaming about the price of the contract that we had to have in order to support the troops in the field, you know. But we're our own, you know, our own enemy when we do some of the things we do. We did them for the right reasons, but it didn't work out that way. So I think we can learn a lot about the Army of the future from what the Ukrainians are involved in with the Russians. I think we need to learn a lot about capabilities that maybe have been developed in the last 10 years that allow us to have fewer troops but more focused kinetic abilities than we had in the past. So I think it's all a good discussion.
1: Yeah. Well, I'll tell you, you know, for my part, one of the things, you know, when I look back over my time that I think is important that helps shape our Army effort, our military effort, it's just inescapable, and I've seen it in Iran as well. We have to understand and appreciate that there is a vital national interest at stake, and every American has to understand that, be convinced that that's the case, and we have to help them understand it's of high value, because if they don't perceive that, we don't have their support anymore.
0: Right? Yeah,
1: you know, we don't have support for the war that's necessary to secure that vital national interest. A lot of things nest to that. A lot.
0: Yeah, you know, radical regimes that shout for 50 years death to America, we should believe them.
1: their word.
0: You know, I mean, 50 years of saying the same thing, you kind of say, you know, this guy means this, and he means to do us harm. Developing missiles with longer and longer range, and it's not just the longer range missiles. It's not just nuclear. You know, we've got to think about, as we used to say, being slimed with.
1: Yeah, during the NBC days. Yeah.
0: During the NBC days, you know, I mean, you can't forget that those capabilities you can do in a milk factory.
1: Yeah. You know, that's nuclear, biological, and chemical, NBC. Yeah.
0: Right. That's correct. Or CBRN, I guess they call it now.
1: That's right.
0: Chemical, biological, radiological, and nuclear.
1: And so, enhanced explosives.
0: I mean, the thing is it, all you got to do is have a radiated case around a normal explosive gives you a radiation event.
1: Yeah, that's right. A dirty bomb.
0: A dirty bomb.
1: You know, I take our experiences, and one of the things that we guys like us, I think, need to continue to stress is that we can achieve great success on the battlefield and still not achieve political success.
0: Right.
1: That's, to me, the military does its part and needs to be most proficient at war fighting, killing people and breaking stuff, ultimately, in the end, is what that's all about. But unless the objectives selected for them nest to and enable, you know, the attainment, the accomplishment of the political, the high level strategic political objective, you're never going to end it. You're not going to achieve it and achieve that success. That's the part that's really hard to take for guys like us on the ground.
0: That's true. I mean, you know, we're great at breaking stuff, but you got to put it back together after you're done. And that's the hard part. That's harder than breaking it. And it requires guys like us who've been through it and understand that if you don't do it right, you wind up with a long-term issue.
1: Clausewitz, the most influential theorist on warfare in the Western Hemisphere, maybe he said it best. The first supreme act of judgment that the commander and statesman must establish, now I'm just thinking off the top of my head trying to recall this, is to establish the kind of war upon which he's about to embark, and not mistaking it for something that's alien to its nature. So we've got to help the leadership understand that and keep that in mind. Well, General, it's been very, very fun to have you on. I'm very pleased and thankful that you're able to make it.
0: Thank you so much for inviting me, and I've enjoyed it. And it's great to catch up with an old battle buddy.
1: Wow. It's my privilege. Hey, real quick, though, you wrote a book. Where can people read it?
0: It's on Amazon, and you can buy it. It's the 80th Division in Iraq, and it talks a little bit about all the high adventures that we went through. It gives a tactical, an operational, and a base support side of what happened to us for that year in Iraq.
1: All right. Thanks a lot for that. All right. Team, don't forget to visit our website or our Facebook page. Leave a comment. We love reading them. We are Target, Target, Target. Mission complete for this week. Thanks for monitoring the Frontlines Report. Until next week, remember this. The secret to finding meaning in life is serving a higher purpose. The secret to happiness is freedom. And the secret to freedom is courage. Keep serving a higher purpose. And stay courageous. It's Call Sign Warlord 6, General Ernie Audino. Signing off the net.

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6: A big party. I'm Paul Stevens, Fox News. America turned 250 years old in spectacular fashion over the holiday weekend. From record-breaking fireworks to spontaneous displays of patriotism, the celebration continued coast to coast despite some big storms in parts of the U.S.
7: The spirit of 1776 burned bright across America as millions celebrated the nation's 250th birthday. Washington dazzled with a record-breaking fireworks display, while New York, Las Vegas, Los Angeles, and cities across the country lit up the night sky. And when storms interrupted festivities in the nation's capital, hundreds sheltering inside the U.S. Department of Agriculture building broke into a spontaneous rendition of the Star-Spangled Banner. And the main event of the night, President Trump took to the stage at the National Mall to share his Independence Day message to the tens of thousands who waited through the weather to honor our country.
8: For 2.5 centuries, our American Republic has stood as the crowning achievement of human history.
7: The night ended with performances by members of the U.S. military and a record-breaking fireworks display over the nation's capital. Matt Murphy, Fox News.
6: The number of dead from last week's devastating earthquakes continues to climb. Officials say nearly 2,300 people have died, overwhelming morgues and recovery teams in Venezuela as they struggle to ID and preserve victims. Thousands still remain missing. Severe storms turning deadly in Wisconsin on Friday. There were 3 people killed after a boat flipped over on Lake Geneva. 7 others were rescued as strong winds swept across the area, toppling trees, downing power lines, and damaging homes and businesses. Multiple people suffered injuries. Emergency crews responding to reports of people being trapped in buildings. 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
10: Temperatures being 30 degrees above average.
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16: 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We got a ton to get to this hour. Shannon Bream from Fox News Sunday stops by to give us the breakdown on this morning's Supreme Court decisions. One was a little bit of a wake-up call for Republicans who are trying to dismantle mail-in voting. It's not happening, at least not from the Supreme Court. So we better figure this out. But first, I guess what's trending is ha-ha-ha-ha-ha-ha-ha-ha-ha-ha-ha-ha-ha. 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
17: What's trending? Let's get political.
16: I don't know how else to respond but just laugh in the face of Jamie Peterson, who is the very, very, very far-left Washington senator, majority leader, who represents Seattle, the architect of the unconstitutional income tax. And you know what happened? A double whammy of, oh my God, if you're his reelection campaign. Because not only did his socialist challenger end up earning the 43rd Washington Democrats endorsement, the mayor of Seattle over the weekend came out and endorsed the socialist challenger. That's how bad things are right now. Where they said in his district, he's not far enough to the left. So they're backing someone named Hannah Sabio Howell, who's a labor organizer. She's the comms director for the nonprofit Working Washington, very far to the left. And she launched her campaign by essentially labeling Jamie Peterson as too corporate, whatever that even means in this context, and too slow, which explains why you're hearing from Jamie Peterson, who was on with who's the reporter from Fox 13, Hannah Kim, I think. He goes on with her a week ago, 2 weeks ago, and she says, hey, do you support an income tax for everyone, well beyond the millionaires? Oh, yes, absolutely. So he's getting hit for not being radical enough. Meanwhile, conservatives are like, gosh, this guy's so radical. And I don't know what the takeaway from that is. Is that Democrats by default in Washington state are so radical that we can call them that, but the context of how radical the socialists are, right? How do you... How do you square this away, Jackson? How do we look at both of these candidates? Because you and I would look at Jamie Peterson and say, lunatic fringe member of the hardcore left. And the base is all like, what? He's a conservative. Like, he's a what? How, what? How's that work? So who's, is this a story of the base being further to the left than we thought, or Democrats not being as far to the left as we thought? Which is it? Is it both?
15: Could be both.
16: It's just weird, right? But it is an interesting and frankly funny scenario politically to see, because at the end of the day, this is a district in Seattle. It's kind of similar to what we've been talking about in New York last week with the primaries. The socialists who won, they didn't beat Republicans. These weren't red seats that they picked up. This wasn't, you know, any purple district that we're talking about. These were always deeply blue. So Republicans never had a shot at those races. Similarly, in Seattle, and this covers Capitol Hill, for example, there's zero chance that a Republican even has a shot at winning in this district. So this is the left going after its own. This is the left eating its own. I look at this and I say to myself, you know what? I'm politically speaking, I'm kind of okay with this. Jamie Peterson, if he were to lose, even to a crazy socialist, he would be someone who's got an enormous amount of power and influence. I mean, he's the majority leader getting booted. That's good for Republicans. That's ultimately good for Republicans. Now, you might say, and I think there's some validity to this, you might say, yeah, but do we really want another socialist in Olympia? Do we want another wacko at that point? And I think that that's a fair criticism because, you know, you've got a handful of more moderate Democrats in Olympia. And I mean a handful. I could literally grab them with my hand all at once. That's how few there are.
15: They're mostly really tiny people.
16: They are. Well, I got big hands. And that could maybe bully them into submission. But also, can you name something that they didn't pass that was crazy because of the moderates? I'm sure there's like a handful, ironically, of things they didn't pass as a result of very few moderates, but not that much. I mean, all the moderates backed the income tax. All the moderates backed the idea that a child can run away from home, be housed at some facility, state run. All they have to do is say they're looking for so-called gender-affirming care, and the state can't tell the parent where their kid is. Like, that's a crazy view. So what exactly are we getting with all these moderates?
15: Not much. I mean,
16: Nothing.
15: I mean, I don't know, like they reneged on the like police pursuit thing. Does that even count, though? I mean,
16: I don't even know if that counts, because that was the voters finally said enough is enough. This is insane.
15: Yeah.
16: And you were able to win. But I mean, I suppose you can give that to some of the moderates, because not all the Democrats were on board, but they were looking at the polling. And so it does mean that they're paying attention to the polls. And the reality is another crazy socialist in Olympia might actually bode well for Republicans and the voters who look at this and say, okay, you are crazy far to the left. We have to course correct. All for a seat that we would never win anyway. So I don't know. I don't know if I find it all that objectionable to have a Hannah Sabio Howell get the endorsement of the local Democrats, get the endorsement of the socialist mayor of Seattle, and then ultimately maybe defeat Jamie Peterson. I do want to see Jamie Peterson lose. We just wouldn't be able, well, maybe nationally no one really knows, so I can still go on TV and be like, oh yeah, he backed the unconstitutional income tax. The voter said no, which is technically true, because they're all like, yeah, we said no because we want an income tax for everyone, which these dummies don't realize they're included in the everyone. Just because you go by they, them, doesn't mean you're not a part of the voting public that's going to get hit with these taxes. No, we wanted to go after the binary tax, but we're in a non-binary taxpayer. What does that mean? What the heck does that mean? No, you're still paying the tax. So am I wrong to say this is more good than bad? I just find it funny.
15: Yeah, he's so smug, too. It's like,
16: it really is. He's got... Is it fair to judge him on his natural smug face? I think that is his natural face. Although his tone is smug.
15: Yeah.
16: It's not just his look. He's got that weird...
15: He has this way of always kind of like talking, like he's talking down to you kind of.
16: Yeah. He has that tone. I find it really off-putting. So good. I hope he gets demolished. What is his game here? How does he overcome this? Go further to the left? How much further to the left can he go? There's only so much you can do if you're J.B. 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
17: What's trending on the campaign trail?
16: Ooh, some nefarious actors, or a nefarious actor, is out there going after Mike Solon, former Seattle Police Officers Guild president, currently running for Pierce County Council for the district, including Gig Harbor and unincorporated Pierce County. He's out on the campaign trail, quietly building his support. He's putting up campaign signs, or his team is. But he is finding out that there are lots of people who don't want him running, who don't want you to even know that he's running a campaign. And he took to his campaign X account to point out his signs are being stolen and damaged, which is illegal.
18: I'm here at Scancy and Hunt. I used to have a campaign sign right there. Now it's gone. I'm also getting information and pictures of my signs being stomped on and torn and thrown in garbage cans. Mind you, that type of action is illegal. Why are these people doing this?
16: I know why. I'm raising my hand.
15: Why?
16: Okay, I'll let him answer.
18: To me, that's unreasonable. And it also illustrates that they're scared, that the momentum
16: is
18: real.
16: The momentum is real. They do this all the time. I will say, I'm imagining there are also people on our side who take down campaign signs. I understand why you might want to take down campaign signs when there's like 10,000 of them in one street corner. We're talking about one on an intersection, one four blocks away, two a half a mile away. And we're talking about unincorporated Pierce County. Y'all got a lot of space where they can put up some signs. This is the pettiest of petty reactions, especially given the fact that I don't even think campaign signs make all that much of a difference. There is this psychological effect, I suppose, it can have when you see a bunch of lawns with the campaign signs. You automatically then assume this is Solon country or this is whomever country, and they're going to win because you see hope. I don't think there's actual data that backs the claim that the more campaign signs you have up, the more support the candidate has, right? Because if that were the case, we would see nonstop campaign signs everywhere. Because they would make it truly a mission to get the campaign signs out there. This is, given that, this is pathetic in every stretch of the meaning to do something like this. And it's not just one, obviously. He had some photos and videos that he posted about other signs that have been pulled down. Why can't you just win the argument? I don't even know who he's running against in this district. You've got someone, right? This is how you're going to win? Pulling down signs? Oh, you're so cool. And of course, they do it because they know they're going to get away with it. One, because the chances of anyone finding out who's responsible is pretty slim. Number two, even if you were to find out who was responsible, what do you think? You're not going to get charged for it. You might get summoned. You might have an arrest because in Pierce County, you've got Keith Swank, who actually takes this seriously. But they'll forward that to Mary Robnett's office. And they're just going to pass it. They're not going to charge you with anything. So you know you're going to basically be able to get away with it. But again, it's just a sad state of affairs where these crybabies who have total control of the council right now cannot allow for a stupid sign to go up. And the second, by the way, you do it on your side and you go against the liberals, it becomes this huge story. King Five will send the facing race team down there. Like, the can's like, I'm a white guy. Yeah, but you're a Democrat, and so you're standing for people of color. No, excuse me, voters of color. We're gonna take this on. We're really passionate about this. Okay, gee, thanks. Let's find out what else is trending.
17: What's trending? Crime.
16: Cruz boarded up another sort of scene of the aftermath of a shooting in South Seattle. This at the Van Asselt Community Center. There's shattered glass everywhere, according to Como TV. There was a shooting Saturday morning. Police responded to what they're describing as a drive-by shooting overnight that sent a 15-year-old boy to the hospital. The South Precinct for SPD said they heard several shots fired on Friday night at the community center. They were able to get there. They found a 15-year-old boy who had been shot in the shoulder and grazed by a bullet on his cheek, which has to be one of the most terrifying injuries to get, because at that point, you're literally hearing the bullet whiz by your head. And that's one of those moments. It's like a Donald Trump moment where you're a centimeter away from being killed. They found more than 45 shell casings at the scene, according to Como. Now, the teen apparently was standing in the community center doorway. Happened actually 9 o'clock. It wasn't even that late. When someone opened fire from a car that was driving by, he was taken to the hospital in stable condition. So he is going to be okay. Ivory Harris is a bishop at Beacon Avenue Church of God, which is right nearby. And he spoke with Como TV.
19: It broke my heart to hear of the violence. Then we come here and I just told my youth pastor, I said, man, we got to be here in the community, be more visible and be here more. If we can turn one life around. It's a issue from North Seattle all the way down to Tacoma, you know, and I tell people, if even one young person gets shot, it's too much.
16: Well, we've got a lot of too much happening then, not just in Seattle, but around the state. But this is not that far away from where two teens were shot and killed at that bus stop, right? It was in Rainier Beach not too long ago, a few months ago. We're clearly dealing with a surge of youth violence. We've been seeing that for a while now. We can make a whole lot of excuses behind why this happens. And I don't want to get too overtly political, because the reality is there are kids getting shot and killed. Now, thankfully, this kid is going to be okay, but I imagine it scars someone when you're shot in the shoulder and then have a bullet grazing your cheek. I imagine that doesn't just go away, the trauma associated with it. I have no idea who this kid is. I'm presuming, again, call me stereotypical here, but if you're driving in a vehicle and you're firing outside of the window of said vehicle, it's a drive-by shooting that's most likely gang-related. Usually what gang members do. I don't know if this kid was specifically being targeted versus just being at the wrong place at the wrong time. We've seen stories that run the gamut on both of those, going both of those ways. But pushing politics aside, pushing policy aside, this is a crisis. And it feels like people in charge aren't really talking about it. It feels like we should be having a more urgent conversation about what to do here. Because you've got this 21-year-old named Joel who recognizes what's going on, speaking with Como.
20: We're all people and we need to come together, especially within the inner city, and do things for our youth. It's hard too, because, you know, I have family, I know kids who are, you know, influenced by those type of things. And it's just like, it's hard when, you know, that's what they feel like, that's all they have, you know, when there's so much more.
16: There was a moment over the last, I don't know, 3 or 4 years. It happened a little bit after, not right directly after COVID and the BLM movement and all that stuff, maybe a couple hours removed from that, or a couple years removed, where you weren't even supposed to say gang member. That was racist. Did you know that? It's racist to call out gang members or talk about gangs. There was, you know, scolding going on from liberals. And I wish I could find the audio. I vaguely remember this happening with Mayor Bruce Harrell at the time, saying, oh, we don't use the term gang members. And at some point, they were like, youth involved violence or youth. Do you remember that? Like, if you can't even call out the people responsible, what the hell's the point? What is the point of all of this? No wonder we're not coming up with any kind of solution. And as I often say on the show, you don't need to be all that innovative to stop this. You know, we need to be really innovative. We need new ideas. We got to think outside the box. What do you need to think outside the box? Think inside the box. We already know exactly what's going on here. We know how to solve this. Stop giving endless chances to teens simply because they're teens when they're breaking the law and they're showing a penchant for violence. Perhaps the kids who show that they're willing to use violence for whatever purposes, that if you don't like punish them, they'll keep doing it. Did you know that that's what happens?
15: Really?
16: Isn't it weird? Like everything that we've known about human nature still holds up even in 2026, even in Trump's America. Oh, we got to think outside the box. What else do you need to do? It'd be one thing if you were doing the basics and nothing was changing, right? And then we can all say, we got to have some new ideas. We got to think differently. But we're currently in the world of thinking differently, which was not punishing bad guys. Telling teenagers, don't worry, you're not going to spend any time in jail. If anything, at the most, you'll get a bracelet or an ankle bracelet, an ankle monitor. We'll put you on electronic home monitoring. And don't worry, we're not even monitoring the brain. You'll be fine. That's the new stuff, saying we're not going to put you in jail. Or we're going to pretend that up until the age, what is it, 24, you're still considered, for the purposes of youth detention, a minor. 24? Really?
15: Well, you know, your brain's still developing.
16: The brains are still small. You're talking about the girls. I'm kidding. Remember that stupid thing? I don't understand what we're supposed to do here. And they don't have any solutions on the left. We'll just get another one of the stories. And I don't fault Cuomo for this. Like, the whole point of this story was the shooting, quote-unquote, renewed calls for youth violence prevention. Like, you need another program or more funding for something. The church and this bishop, I imagine, are doing really good work to get into the community. They're obviously right that if they show up more and they activate the community, that the crime generally goes down. But there's only so much work that they can do. And it's only... like, it's only fair to a degree to say the community has to step up when you live in a city that doesn't have enough police officers, that doesn't have prosecutors who want to prosecute, or judges who are all that judgmental. There's only so much that it could. The bishop here, what is his name? Ivory Harris. He can do everything right and still fail at this because he's working within a system that doesn't take this seriously. And so unless we go back to punishing bad guys, this will continue. This will continue. 1-800-465-8770 for your text messages. 1-800-465-8770. Some big decisions came down today. We got two big ones coming down tomorrow from the Supreme Court. What does this all mean? Should we be pulling out our hair as a direct result of, in particular, the mail-in ballot decision? Scott Bream, Shannon Bream will be stopping by from Fox News Sunday to break down these cases and preview what's to come. 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
16: Welcome back to the Jason Rantz Show. The Supreme Court this morning gave us one of the biggest days for presidential power in about a century. The justices tossed a 91-year-old precedent giving the presidency the power to fire officials at agencies Congress built essentially to be untouchable, but turns out they're not untouchable. At the same time, however, they also blocked the president from removing the Fed's Lisa Cook and let stand mail ballots that show up after Election Day. That was a little bit of a surprise to those of us on the right. Tomorrow, maybe some more surprises, birthright citizenship and trans athletes. Joining me on the line to cut through all of this, explain it so it makes sense, is Fox News Sunday host Shannon Bream. Shannon, hello.
4: Jason, it is always so great to talk with you.
16: It's always great to get your explanation because you make things make sense. Trump v. Slaughter. Let's start with that. This was the 91-year-old precedent called Humphrey's Exeter. What happened exactly? Because it gives the power now to the presidency to fire officials at some, I think it's 24 independent agencies.
4: Mm-hmm. Yeah, and they're within the executive branch. And what the court said, you know, this majority essentially is that the president should be forced to work with people who are against his mission or his ideology. And they said, in the opinion, to discharge the duties of his trust, the president must have the assistance of officers he can trust. They went on to say that, you know, the president should be able to work with those he prefers to work with, and that Congress and the courts, they can't saddle him, they said, with those with whom he cannot work. So when it came to this FTC commissioner, they recognized a number of these agencies. The executive should call the shots, and these people are supposed to be carrying out his agenda. And if he notifies them that he doesn't think they're in line with that and not in line with his mission, he's got the authority to let them go. Not all federal agencies, but a lot of them.
16: Yeah, but at the same time, almost as if they wanted to confuse everyone, is that Trump v. Cook goes the exact other way, which is he can fire the FTC commissioner, but he can't fire the Fed governor. So Roberts wrote both of those opinions. How exactly does that square?
4: So listen, here's the thing with the Fed board governor. They have recognized, the court has, that the Fed is a quasi-independent body. It's different. It has to have a certain level of independence. And you can't have a president going around getting rid of people because they don't agree on federal policy or inflation rates or interest rates and all of that kind of stuff. So they see this as a different kind of agency than the FTC. And you know what the Chief Justice wrote in authoring this opinion, he said, you know, there's got to be notice. there's got to be a chance to respond. They said that didn't happen in this case with Lisa Cook. They said without that, it would allow the president to remove a member of the Federal Reserve at any time for any reason without any notice before and without any judicial check afterwards. They said that simply can't be the way that the Fed operates. Now, they didn't say the president cannot get rid of Lisa Cook. They're saying the way he attempted it here didn't meet the due process requirements. So, you know, the president put on social media out there, listen, this is not over. We're going to go back over this and go back after attempts to get rid of Lisa Cook. So she may ultimately end up off the board in one way or another, possibly.
16: Yeah. And it, Justice Kavanaugh crossed over to save Cook. What does that tell you about sort of where conservatives will draw the line?
4: Well, it's so interesting to me, these coalitions that came together today in these, you got, you know, the Chief Justice and Justice Barrett, you know, siding with the liberal justices on one, and there's another crazy matchup and alignment of coalitions on the other. Mm-hmm. So it tells you that, first of all, if you're going to be accusatory to the court and say they're just a rubber stamp for President Trump, clearly not. I mean, they handed him a couple of losses today he definitely did not want. And it shows that the, you know, the court has its own independence. And so I think what it says is that I'm really interested to see what happens with the birthright citizenship decision on Tuesday. We assume, just kind of reading the tea leaves, we think the chief is writing that decision too. And I can't wait to see what they decide.
16: Well, it seems very unlikely that they go President Trump's way on birthright citizenship.
4: Yes, I agree with you.
16: Yeah, so
4: I mean, you know, this is the first time we had a president show up for arguments, a sitting president. He was very intent. And listen, the advocates on both sides, I thought, were excellent during the arguments. But man, there was so much skepticism from the vast majority of the justices saying, listen, we've understood this one way since 1868 when we got the 14th Amendment. And then again, when Congress sort of codified very similar language, if they meant it to be what the president is asking now, there are a lot of places along the way the precedent could have changed, but it never did. So, you know, I think there was a lot of concern among the justices how this would play out in real life. You know, you had justices asking, are we going to be deposing pregnant women? Are people going to show up in hospital rooms while women are in labor, try to figure out the status of presidents? But there's also an acknowledgement, you know, Justice Scalia, there was a conversation about, you know, billions of people in this world are one flight away from coming here and having a child. The Chief Justice did acknowledge the problem of what he called birth tourism, but he at the same time also said the world may have changed, but the Constitution hasn't, suggesting to us that he is not going to uphold the president's executive order. What they've decided behind closed doors the last few weeks, we'll find out on Tuesday.
16: And it depends on how they rule on this, right? I mean, is it dependent on whether or not birthright citizenship is locked in for good wholly on what they put in their majority opinion tomorrow? Like, can they leave an opening for something else down the road?
4: You know, that's what we're always looking for, to see how narrowly tailored these things are, what the ripple effect is. And maybe the court says this executive order was no good. But if you wanted to do something, like a couple of the opinions today said, it's up to Congress to make the change. We don't legislate from the bench. So they could strike down this order and say, but more broadly, we're not going to rule on the issue of birthright citizenship. That's something maybe for constitutional amendment or for Congress. I mean, they could go so many different directions. So we'll see if they go narrowly tailored, very kind of surgically with a scalpel through this thing, or if they make more of a broad constitutional ruling that says there's no universe in which this birthright citizenship, the way the president, current president, would like to see it, is actually constitutional. So that's why I'm fascinated to see what we get tomorrow. But the wait is finally over.
16: Yep. Shannon Bream joining us on the line, Fox News Sunday host. Let's talk about the other big one today that did not go the president's way, Watson v. RNC. The court upholds mail ballots that arrive after Election Day. This was based on a Mississippi law. Legally, they're kind of in an interesting position, conservatives, where two of the conservatives joined with the liberals. And it seems hard from the argument of states' rights that we can completely dismantle this, even though I think most of us understand why there's concern about mail-in ballots that get counted up until, like in Washington, for example, 21 days after the election.
4: Right. And Justice Barrett, who wrote this decision for the majority, acknowledged that there are issues with fraud and that people have a right to be concerned about the optics and about actual fraud and how this all plays out. But she said, listen, the federal statute on Election Day does not say anything about when the ballots have to be in. And she said, we cannot add words to what Congress has passed. Again, another decision kind of pointing back to Congress, suggesting if you want to make a change here, we're not going to legislate from the bench and add to what Congress has written. If you think Congress is the place, to go, you got to go to them and argue with them about whether or not there's going to be a federal law saying, okay, Election Day means everything has to be consummated by Election Day, maybe with the exception of military ballots, overseas folks, that kind of thing. But the court said the federal law just doesn't give us the right to shut down laws like the one in Mississippi, which means for now, all of these states that accept ballots after Election Day based on what they've decided in their own state laws are free to continue doing that.
16: And what's funny about this, the politics of it, you kind of mentioned it, that we often hear from the left that this is a court that is completely overrun by Trump adherence, that they'll do anything that he wants, they'll vote to him in a second. But obviously they're not doing that, and they're basically saying you get to decide at the congressional level, which is what you would want from a Supreme Court that's looking at the law. The same with the TPS status for Haitians and Syrians. Like, they're not saying this is the right policy, they're simply saying that is up to the Congress, it is not up to the courts.
4: Yeah, and I'm so glad you mentioned the two big immigration decisions from last week on TPS, that temporary protected status, and also asylum rulings. And what they said in those cases, like, we're not weighing in on whether these are good or bad policies. We're just weighing in on what the law says about what we can and can't do. We cannot, under the federal statute, review these decisions by the Secretary of Homeland Security on TPS. That doesn't mean just for President Trump. That means for any president. They're saying essentially the statute doesn't let us get involved in that decision. And they said the same thing about the asylum, the wording of that asylum statute, saying, like, we're not weighing in on whether this is a good or a bad policy, telling people that they can't apply from across the border in Mexico. We're just telling you what the statute says. So, if there are people who think that the court is, just beholden to President Trump, yes, there are decisions that work in his favor, but there are decisions that don't work the way that he wanted them to. And he got a couple of those today.
16: Yeah. Last issue for tomorrow. He's going to lose the birthright citizenship. However, the trans athlete case is going to be an interesting one, particularly with Gorsuch. I listened to the arguments. It certainly seems that the conservative side is going to win on this one. But what's your take? First, what's the core legal issue, and how did you read where the court was leaning?
4: I will say on the two cases out of West Virginia and Idaho where they passed laws that are slightly different, but they say essentially biologically born males can't be in their female sports programs, the courts did seem very receptive to states being able to do that, to make that decision. And, you know, there was some argument, well, listen, the court has decided differently on the issue of transgender folks in the employment scenario. But, and that was the decision where Justice Gorsuch has taken a lot of heat over that Bostock decision where he authored that opinion. But the chief made clear during arguments that this is very different, that we're talking about kids, students, schools, that he didn't seem to think that it would be applicable to this case. So I think West Virginia and Idaho should feel hopeful that they will be able to uphold their state laws, which have made this delineation. But there was a lot of talk about, you know, does it matter if these kids have gone through puberty or not? Do they have puberty blockers? Or is it simply, you know, the argument that bone density and twitch fibers and all of these things that develop differently in a biologically born male will always give them some kind of advantage? So I'll be very interested to see where the court goes, but I think that advocates who want to make sure these laws uphold a ban are probably going to get the win they're looking for tomorrow. And that ripples to states all across the country.
16: It seems extremely unlikely that they dive into the bone density debate or anything around biology and simply just say, it's up to the states. Let the states figure it out. They'll get to decide. We've been talking with Shannon Bream, host of Fox News Sunday. Of course, you'll catch her tomorrow morning, 7 a.m. Pacific, 10 Eastern, as she breaks down the final two cases coming from the U.S. Supreme Court. Shannon, my friend, thank you so much for stopping by. I appreciate it.
4: Drayston, always great to chat with you. Talk to you again soon.
16: Talk soon. 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
8: As parents, we have a million things running through our minds. Playdates, checkups, groceries, laundry, diapers, work, carpool schedules, picture day, swim team, did we mention diapers, birthday parties, meal prep, lost permission slips, dentist appointments, and the dog that still needs to be walked. So it's easy to make a mistake. Oh, I forgot birthday candles. Sit tight, hon, I'll be right back. We say we'd never put our kids in danger by leaving them in the car alone. Oh, wait, since when are candles not on the baking aisle? But never happens. And temperatures as low as 60 degrees can be deadly for children left behind. So always bring

0: and neighborhood scene around the World Cup games, the actual numbers. And while on the surface they're impressive, it one isn't all that surprising, but number two, it really gets down to that bigger number. Originally, we were told a little over a million people were going to visit the Seattle area for the World Cup. Then they downgraded that to 750,000, 775, something like that. It seems hard to believe that we're going to get even to that number. The biggest turnout was USA versus Australia. Now, all the games so far have been technically sold out, although if you've watched some of the matches, you might say there were some empty seats, sure, but they were purchased, and that's the only way that they're really going to be able to track the numbers. But they say the turnout in the neighborhood, the busiest day for the neighborhood, would you be mine? Could you be mine? Would you be my neighbor? It was 150,000 for the USA-Australia matchup. Now, 150,000 is obviously huge, right? For downtown, Pioneer Square, that's a really big number. How do they get to 750,000 if their biggest day was one match at 150,000? That's going to be difficult. Now, unless something horrible happens on Wednesday, USA will be back playing at the round of 16 on July 6th. I imagine that's going to generate even more excitement than the first matchup, right? That this is a do or die. They have to win. So let's just say that goes up to, I'll be very generous and say 200,000. So you've got 350,000 across two matches. Where are the other people coming from? I know that the Bosnia game had a lot of Bosnian, Herzegovinians. Is it just Bosnians?
1: You just forget
0: Herzegovina?
1: Yeah, I guess.
0: Well, that seems dismissive and racist, arguably. But there were a lot of people here on that matchup. I was driving back from the airport on the day of the match, and there were a lot of people in their jerseys. I don't think we had a huge crowd for, at least in the community, not in the stadium, for Iran versus Egypt. Is it possible they're going to be able to make that up? I don't think so. You know, the game that we are hosting here on Wednesday at, I think it's the noon game, is Belgium and Senegal, which I'm guessing is not going to generate a ton of visitors downtown, mostly because there's a USA game that night. US takes on Bosnia at 5 o'clock our time, but it's Belgium and Senegal, both great teams. And remember, what's my third favorite team in the US World Cup or the World Cup?
1: Belgium.
0: Why?
1: Kevin De Bruyne.
0: Who's he?
1: He's the best.
0: The GOAT. He's the midfielder GOAT. He's not the best striker, although he's a very good striker. He's my favorite player, period. So I'm not going to be able to see him on Wednesday, although I could afford it. They have the cheapest tickets for World Cup match in Seattle is going to be this game, Belgium versus Senegal. What do you think the cost is?
1: For the cheapest ticket?
0: And remember, I say cheapest in the context of it being thousands of dollars to go to a game.
1: Yeah.
0: So it's not, I'm not saying they're cheap. I'm just saying they're the cheapest get-in price.
1: $150, $200.
0: Are you out of your mind? $150 or $200, I'm taking Wednesday off, if that's the case. $150? What does it cost to go see Seahawks
1: too high
0: game?
1: You get mad at me for for not saying something super low, and then now I guess something...
0: Just say $500. You were close. Okay. It's $450 to watch the game, according to TicketData.com, which is down sharply from the peak of $1,300 as the cheapest. And again, those are like single tickets that you can make. I couldn't find any single tickets for the U.S. men's national game against Australia. And I looked, Jake and I were looking. It was like, maybe we want to go to a game. And I was going to text them. I was like, hey, would you spend $2,200? And then I deleted the text. I knew before I even sent it, he's not spending. And you know why I deleted it? Not just because I'm not spending $2,200 to go to the World Cup. But $450 I'd pay, especially for a team that I actually want to see. And people, maybe because you can't find Senegal on a map, the average person, they're a good team. Like, that's going to be, they might even be the favorites over Belgium, even with Kevin De Bruyne. So if you're interested in going, that's how much the tickets are going to be. Did you see the big phony controversy over a comment

0: that a reporter from LA made outside of a, it was a watch party, I guess. And it doesn't, it's one of those stories. It's like, really? Are we, we're going to pretend that you're upset by this? So her name is Abigail Velez or Velez. She was at a Long Beach, California watch party. This was the game for Bosnia where they won, and it was clear that they were going to be the team to take on the U.S. on Wednesday. Let's listen together and see if we can pretend to understand what people are lying about being upset with.
1: Okay, the next round, Team USA will play Bosnia next Wednesday. And one thing about Bosnia, I could not point out where it is on a map. I don't know the first thing about Bosnia, and I don't want to know. That's because Team USA, we're better than ever. That's next Wednesday. Get prepared, Bosnia, because you don't want it. You don't want it like that. But you're going to get it. That's next Wednesday.
0: So first of all, the most offensive part is her pretending to know what the sport is and pretending to be a fan, because you could hear it in her voice that she's faking it. It doesn't matter because we're going to win. I'm like, okay, yeah, we got it. Just dial that back a notch. You don't care about the game based on the tone there. But people, I now hear I defend her. We're going to pretend that it's offensive that she said she doesn't know anything about Bosnia. That's quite literally everyone except for the Bosnians and maybe the Slovenians. They're the only ones who know anything about Bosnia.
2: Oh, I don't know, but I mean,
0: you think, I don't even think you could find it on a map.
2: I mean, World War I started in Bosnia, technically.
0: Do you think that if I were to ask anyone at random within a 5-mile radius of this building, unless they're from Bosnia, do you think they can point to it on a map?
2: No.
0: Do you think they'd even get it in Europe? I don't even know if they would say it was a European country. Yeah. So this idea that it's offensive that someone doesn't know where Bosnia is, come on. I don't even think, unaided, I don't think anyone can name a city from Bosnia. Or I could, the only time, if I gave them a multiple choice and I said Sarajevo as one of them, which is where I vacation, that's where I go in my summer holidays. I love it there. It's beautiful this time of year. I don't think they'd even be able to identify it. I don't think they could spell Sarajevo. So she's taking a very mainstream position, except the account for the Bosnian football team, or at least that's what it sounds like, because it's called Bosnian football. They said, my goodness, the stereotypes write themselves. Okay. You're offended that an American made a fool of themselves by saying they don't know where Bosnia is? Or are you offended that they don't care enough to learn about Bosnia? I had to remind myself where Bosnia was. I know it's in Europe, but I was like, where is it? Where is it next to?
2: It's in the Balkans.
0: Where are the Balkans?
2: Southern Europe.
0: No, you know what it is to me? Eastern Europe. That's it.
2: Yeah.
0: That's all I call
2: Southeastern,
0: it.
2: Southeastern, yeah.
0: No, to me, it is Eastern Europe. And you know what my interest level is in Eastern Europe? Zero. I don't want to visit. I don't want to talk about, I don't care. That's that. That's the line where I'm like, yeah, I don't care.
2: Because
0: I
2: love causing Europe. Trouble down there.
0: It's not the best place in the world.
2: They started World War I, kind of, so.
0: Well, I'm talking about contemporaneously. No one is looking at that and saying this is a place that you actually want to go visit. It isn't. And you know what? If you're Bosnian.
2: I've heard Croatia is beautiful, actually.
0: Well, it depends on where you're going. Yeah. If you're staying at the coast, it's nice. But again, I have zero interest in going there because I don't like outside. That's not interesting to me. But if you're Bosnian or a fan and this upset you, all you have to do is use that anger to propel your team forward. Like the whole chip on your shoulder kind of Doug Baldwin attitude. I do think that emboldens teams and it could push them to go a little bit further. I mean, I imagine if you're Cape Verde, another country that no one knew existed up until recently and still don't know where they are, including fans now of Cape Verde. I imagine what pushed them forward is that they were told that they can't do well. It's this small country making the World Cup for the first time ever. They're not going to go far. And I bet you that they use that to propel themselves forward. So people pretended to be upset. She ended up putting out an apology. Her statement, in a poor effort to have a little fun with World Cup competition, I took it too far and made a thoughtless comment on air that was insensitive and inappropriate. Why is it inappropriate? What was inappropriate about it? You're ragging on the other team. Isn't that what you're supposed to do as a sports fan? Isn't that what we literally do all the time when facing another team? I apologize to the people of Bosnia and the Bosnian football team. You think the people of Bosnia found out what you said? They don't even have the internet there.
2: They love I'm watching kidding. APC 7 at Los Angeles.
0: Yes, they did. You know what? Weirdly, it's just that's the one satellite channel that they get, and it comes in fuzzy, and they watch that and Baywatch. That's it. Filthy Dancing just came out there, so they're not even leaving the movie theaters. Don't put baby in a corner. Oh my God.
2: We don't owe them anything anyway. We helped stop the genocide there in the 90s, right? So I mean, we don't really owe them anything.
0: No, otherwise though, I do think Abigail should never work in TV again. I don't think she should be able to have a career anymore. I was disgusted by what she said. Like everyone saying, "Oh, those American pigs with their air conditioning and ice cubes. They think they can take over the World Cup." Yeah, we can actually. Anything's possible.
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2: America celebrates a milestone. I'm Angelo Bavaro, Fox News. Even rain clouds could not keep the crowds from celebrating the nation's 250th birthday. From coast to coast, millions turned out for fireworks, flyovers, and a powerful display of patriotism.
3: The roar of military aircraft overhead set the tone as freedom filled the skies on America's 250th birthday. Thousands packed the National Mall despite periods of rain, while spectacular fireworks lit the skies in New York City, Las Vegas, Los Angeles, and countless other communities. Even those sheltering from the weather in D.C. joined the celebration as hundreds inside the U.S. Department of Agriculture building broke into a stirring rendition of the national anthem. President Trump addressed the crowd.
4: Our country is just getting started because the best is yet to come.
3: The celebration reached its grand finale with a record-breaking fireworks spectacular over Washington set to patriotic music performed by members of the United States military, bringing America's 250th birthday to a memorable close. Matt Murphy, Fox News.
2: Millions of Americans will finally start to see some relief from days of sweltering heat. Fox Weather's Adam Klotz with the latest.
5: First day we finally see a little bit cooler temperatures. Yesterday in D.C., 102 degrees. That's the hottest 4th of July we've ever seen on record. Bunch of showers have moved across the eastern half of the country, and that has cooled us off. First time we're waking up in the 70s for a while. Last few days, it's been the 80s, closer to 90 degrees, even overnight. But you're seeing early morning temperatures low to mid-70s pretty much across the entire eastern half of the country. Soggy again. That does keep the temperatures a little bit cooler here in New York City. That means 84 degrees is the high for today.
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11: 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We got a ton to get to this hour. The Seattle Democrats, who made a whole bunch of promises around the World Cup, are celebrating some wins, except the data suggests they didn't actually win on virtually any of the promises, which is a little bit of a problem. We'll dive into that. But first, big news out of the Supreme Court upholding the state laws banning trans girls and women from competing against, well, biological girls. That's What's Trending, brought to you by the Sunset Auto Family.
12: What's Trending? Supreme Court.
11: The Supreme Court just told the country that biology still matters. They just told Olympia Democrats what girls have known their entire lives. Boys are not girls. girls are not boys. It was a 6-3 decision. The Supreme Court ruled that states can, in fact, keep biological males out of girls' sports. And in this case, they're upholding laws that were passed in Idaho and West Virginia, validating essentially the same laws, give or take some small details, in 27 other states. Now, of course, Washington is not one of those states. Nothing changes in Washington, at least not yet. The cases were West Virginia v. BPJ and Little v. Hickox. Two biological males who identify as female, they sued for the right to compete against girls in track and field, cross country, and soccer. Justice Brett Kavanaugh, writing the majority opinion, didn't dance around any of the details here. He wrote that a state, quote, may determine eligibility for women's and girls' sports based on biological sex. That is not a culture war talking point, at least not anymore. That is the law of the land, straight from six justices on the highest court in the country. Kavanaugh put his entire ruling in something that we knew he would base it all on, like height and weight and speed and strength, jumping ability, bone density, biology. He called the differences enduring, and he's right. He's 100% correct. He wrote that letting biological males compete against girls will turn sports into a zero-sum game where, quote, and this is direct quote from the ruling, where every biological male who makes the team takes a roster spot from a female athlete. And he's, of course, absolutely right. 100% correct. Every spot a male or a boy takes is a spot that a girl doesn't earn. Every scholarship, every medal, every title that you might win from one of these tournaments, you can't pretend that that's not the truth. You can't pretend that that's not the math here. And the part that's been getting glossed over in the coverage is the part that actually I think matters in the long term. Sex classifications under the Constitution get what's called intermediate scrutiny. That's the term. A state can treat males and females differently in law only if that difference serves an important government interest and is substantially related to achieving it. And the plaintiffs in this case didn't even argue the whole biology doesn't matter claim that you hear here in Washington state. They couldn't actually argue that case because it's just flatly false. They didn't stop some of the justices like Ketanji Brown Jackson from pretending that it doesn't matter. The justice who, when she was up for confirmation, could not answer what the difference between a boy and a girl is because she's not a biologist.
13: Yeah, I mean, what do you want from her?
11: I mean, come on. Although she did take a stance here, weirdly. Maybe she did some reading up. I'd love to know what Wikipedia article she just read to get to her point in dissenting. But all of this matters because the court said, no, you can't do this. And the reasoning is the part worth remembering next time someone's going to tell you that this is just about like 10 kids in Washington state or something. Kavanaugh wrote that the states aren't required to run a, quote, individual by individual comparison of the physical and athletic capabilities of all biological males in order to satisfy the Constitution. That's what he said. He said a general rule applied generally survives even if a handful of individual cases don't perfectly fit the generalization, meaning someone can say, well, that particular trans athlete isn't as good. Look, she didn't win as many medals. It doesn't matter. That doesn't matter. The way that Justice Kavanaugh is explaining this is how most laws work. The court refused to turn youth sports into a system where lawyers and expert witnesses litigate, I don't know, testosterone levels, event by event or athlete by athlete. This is good news. Now, listening to how this was initially framed by Laura Coates on CNN, it hurt a little bit.
13: This is a monumental decision. Not unexpected, however, given how the oral arguments went. Here was the crux of the issue. It was whether or not somebody who was assigned the male gender at birth would be allowed to play in a traditionally so-called girls' sports in a public, a high school, or, of course, in the college setting.
11: Except that's not what this was about. There's no acceptance of assigned male at birth in this ruling. That is editorializing. That is making the claim that your gender is not something you're born with, that your gender is something that is quote unquote assigned. Like the doctor's like, yeah, I'm going to assign this to you. Now, even if you were to use that language, what might determine why a doctor assigned you a specific gender? Your biology. So even trying to use their, I mean, the way that they frame it is almost as if it's completely at random, like they're flipping a coin. Okay, you are your boy. Eh, we'll go with the girl on that one. That's a girl, boy, girl, girl, girl, girl, girl, girl, boy, boy, girl, boy. That's not how this works. It's just, it is so silly.
14: It's not an exact science. Oh, wait, no, it is an exact
11: science. It's exactly that. It is an exact science. It's just, it is so silly. And Justice Thomas went further than Kavanaugh, saying, quote, a man does not have a legal right to compete against women just because he believes that he's a woman. Like, no euphemisms here. No hedging on any of this. This is just being direct. Justice Gorsuch, who wrote the Bostock decision back in 2020 that conservatives feared would blow up any kind of sex-based distinction everywhere, which was one of my questions about this particular case, even though I knew it was going to go this way. I was kind of curious where Justice Gorsuch would go. He was pretty clear saying that Bostock never addressed locker rooms or bathrooms or sports teams. And he reminded everyone in his concurring opinion that Title IX was written in 1972 when sex meant biological sex, like full stop. That's what it meant, which matters because for 5 years, activists have weaponized that decision to argue gender identity has to override biology in every single context. And so the author of that decision was like, no, you're wrong. That's not what Bostock did. That's not what it did at all. Now, here's where it gets useful, I guess, for understanding what we're all up against in this state and still in blue states in this country. Justice Sotomayor, who was joined by Kagan and Jackson, she dissented. They all dissented, at least in part, because they did agree that Title IX does exist to protect girls and women. But in this argument, which kind of gives away the entire progressive playbook on this issue, the argument was not that boys and girls are the same. You know, Sotomayor couldn't make that argument. She even admits, and this is directly from her dissent, males generally have an inherent athletic advantage over females. What she argued instead is that the courts should have sent this back down for more fact-finding on whether or not trans athletes, specifically those on puberty blockers, might not retain that advantage. So in other words, maybe the science is unsettled enough that judges should sort of pick apart individual cases, kid by kid or sport by sport, forever and ever and ever, which is why Justice Kavanaugh in his decision wrote it the way that he did. He shut that down pretty hard here, writing that judges trying to referee, quote, the effects of the puberty blockers and hormones taken by transgender athletes is, quote, an almost impossible task for a judge to perform on an equitable basis. And he's right. I mean, at that point, that's not really a courtroom deciding because it's all chaos at that point, right? It's chaotic by its very nature. What Sotomayor did was lean into this case from the 1970s. I think it was 1979. Cabin. And I remember them talking about this during the oral arguments because she was making points via questions around that particular case. And she said the Constitution sometimes would require a state to carve out exceptions for small subgroups that don't necessarily fit into a more generalized rule the way that Kavanaugh is trying to do it. And his response was, you know, pretty, again, direct, basically saying Sotomayor's logic in her decision was inconsistent in that she treats the subclass of trans athletes as some sort of group that's large enough to justify special constitutional protection, while at the exact same time, the state treats male puberty as conferring an advantage significant enough to justify the entire law, that you can't have it both ways. And the majority called all of this out by name. I mean, they wrote, quote, "The court's equal protection precedents neither require nor support this contorted logic." And of course, if you're looking for the even crazier response, you just look to Justice Jackson, who suggested Title IX's definition of sex might need to be expanded beyond biology entirely so that we can cover gender identity and even claims of stereotyping. Now, think about that for a moment, what that would mean. You're stereotyping me. And you can. I'm a protected class from that stereotype. Okay. What's the stereotype? That men are inherently more athletic than women? That's not a stereotype. Yeah, but what about this one case here? Yeah, I'm not arguing for outlying cases or outlier cases. It's that's not legal reasoning. That is ideology that's looking to try to comport to some pre-existing legal argument. The ambassador for the Independent Women's Forum, her name is Peyton McNabb. She is someone who lost out as a student athlete to someone who was competing that's trans. She said this is obviously a win for girls all across the country. She was on Fox News.
15: Across the country, there's families, there's parents, and there's coaches and daughters who are watching this decision being made. And I'm just so thankful that they get to understand that they are protected and it's okay for their state to protect them, because, I mean, that's all it was. All that they were having to determine is if it was okay if states could protect their girls or if it was allowed. So I'm thankful that states are able to protect their girls. Of course, they shouldn't have been put in that position to begin with.
11: And yet they were. And now the only question is, will there be a political price for some Democrats in some cities or counties or states who decided to run over women's rights or girls' rights? I don't know the answer to that question. In Washington, the implication here is pretty clear that nothing changes. If this is essentially, and I'll put it into layman's terms for conservatives, this is a states' rights issue, essentially, is what the argument was. And while they got into some of the biology, they still came down to this being a states' rights issue. Okay, fair enough. But that means right now in Washington, we have a policy that allows for trans athletes to compete against the opposite biological gender for now. Because you know what's coming up?
14: What?
11: No, you can answer.
14: Oh.
11: What's coming up is the initiative that would ban trans athlete competitions or trans athletes from competing against the opposite biological gender. And the initiative from Let's Go Haywood, or Let's Go Haywood, but although Let's Go Brian Haywood,
14: go him too.
11: Let's Go Washington collected a ton of signatures, and it's on the ballot. It's going to be voted on. It's going to be decided. And even in Washington state, this polls the direction of the Republicans. Now, anything can happen in an election, especially if it's a low turnout election, especially because the Democrats are hoping that Republicans still don't trust the system and will choose not to vote. They're going to lie. We've already seen the lie. Pramila Jayapal on X, I think it was over the weekend, might have been Sunday, she did the same just flat out lie about what the initiative would require. Did you know that it would require an invasive health exam by a doctor? Did you know that? If this passes, they're going to do like invasive exams. They're going to check body parts. Because did you know, Jackson, when you go, maybe you're a bad example of this, but when the average person goes to their doctor, the doctor knows whether or not they're male or female and don't have to do a check. It's like, are you sure?
14: I don't think I'm really being mistaken for a woman, but.
11: Well, could be butch. But I mean, this idea that the doctor doesn't know and so they're going to have to do an invasive exam. No. There's the same rules now as far as a physical exist today, right now, before this initiative, that would exist after the initiative. The doctor just says, yeah, you're female, or yeah, you're male. That's it. Now, I imagine maybe a loophole is going to be they're going to lie about it, but okay. Shame on them, I guess. I do like that on the one hand, the Democrats tell us that this is an issue that only impacts like three people, right? There's only three trans. Okay, well, then you shouldn't be worried so much. Then it only impacts three people. Hero. That you're trying. I'm fighting for everyone. No, you're not. And of course, it doesn't just impact three people. I have no idea how many trans athletes there are. I have no clue. I do know that it impacts every single athlete, period. Trans and non-trans. Because that trans athlete who has a competitive advantage because of their biology, that person will get a spot on a team or get placed in a tournament at the expense of a female athlete. Now, I do not share the view that some conservatives do that almost seem to require that we be mean to trans athletes. Like, I have no interest in being mean or dismissive or make fun of anyone who is transgender. I do not fall into that category. I feel sympathy for these kids, especially, who are dealing with this. And I can't imagine it's easy. And I understand why they might want to compete in sports. Like, I get it. And while I imagine there are probably some who are doing it for the wrong reasons, knowing that they're cheating, I don't think that the average trans athlete thinks that. I don't think that some 14-year-old trans athlete says, well, I'm going to now identify as a girl because I was not very good at swimming as a boy, and this will allow me to win. Like, I don't think that that happens. Is it possible? I guess. But I don't think that that happens. I have sympathy for the tough life that they are currently living. And I don't want them to think that people are out to get them. While conceding, there are some conservatives who are just mean on this stuff. And I wish they would stop. But my sympathy for that does not mean that they are entitled to special protections at the expense of every other female athlete. I don't hold that view. I think that's wrong. I think that's wrong. And this is one step in this fight to correcting that injustice. Over the years, Sunset Auto Family's Warranty Protection for Life has paid out more than $7 million in warranty claims because they believe in taking care of customers for the long haul. 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The last thing you want is avoided warranty when you need coverage the most. You just get more at Sunset, and people do like that. Let's find out what else is trending.
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11: Tonight at 7, the historic Blue Mouse Theater in Tacoma is hosting a screening of a documentary called Duty to Disobey. It examines the experiences of military members who objected to the COVID-19 vaccine mandate and the consequences many of them say they faced as a result. Joining us now on the line to discuss is Blue Mouse Theater manager Sue Evans. Welcome to the show.
16: Thank you so much, Jason. I'm happy to be here.
11: For the people who haven't heard of Duty to Disobey, what's the central story for the documentary? What is it trying to tell?
16: Well, it's based on interviews that they've compiled of military members who, you know, they joined the military, to uphold the Constitution. And then during the COVID vaccination times and COVID, they were forced to take this vaccination. Many who didn't want to, many complied because they felt they had to. And the ones that didn't comply, some were dishonorably discharged from our military, losing benefits, and isolated through the government.
11: There are a lot of films that are out. Some of them are really big, including, I know, Minions got a new movie out, Supergirl, although that's bombing. What made you decide that this was a film worth bringing to Blue Mouse?
16: Well, I've been in touch with the production company down in Texas, and they leased our facility to do this event. They're trying to get the film shown nationally. It is playing tonight across the country in different theaters. And I just felt that it was an important subject. Washington State has a huge military presence. And I believe that this film could help educate people and bring light to some of the things that have happened to the military through this COVID vaccination.
11: What's the response been like from the community?
16: It's just mixed. It's a small film. We're trying to get the word out. I'm sure, you know, the Proctor district, you know, it's a fairly liberal area, but, you know, the folks that I've shared it with are positive and glad that we're bringing it to the Blue Mouse.
11: Good. No controversy from anyone as of now, at least.
16: As of now, no. Somebody did post on our Facebook page, you know, that it was propaganda. And it's like, well, have you seen the film? You know, I'm not here to defend the film because I have not even seen the film. Tonight it airs at the Blue Mouse, and I haven't had a chance to screen it. But I definitely think that it's an important subject, and I think that folks should come out and watch it.
11: Yeah. Now, I know it's a little bit short notice for folks, but if someone listening right now wants to attend the screening, what do they need to know about tickets and timing, any of that?
16: 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And there will also be a representative from the film. She's a volunteer, and she will be selling DVDs of the movie, and you can also purchase tickets from her at the door.
11: Awesome. 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Again, Minions and Monsters also coming out this weekend. 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Sue, thank you so much for stopping by. I really appreciate it.
16: Yeah, thank you, Jason. Have a good day.
11: You as well. 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
11: Welcome back to the Jason Rant Show. I was having some headphone issues. Not technical. They wouldn't go around my head.
14: So it was user error?
11: Yeah. Well, I've got the IFBs, the inner, I don't even know what an IFB stands for. I just know it's like that inner ear thing. It's not a traditional set of headphones. And they're molded specifically to my ears. And you know what that means? It means the right one doesn't go into the left one, and the left one doesn't go into the right one. And it's very difficult to figure out which one it is just looking at it. Don't judge me with your silent, snooty judgment. I can see you. Now he's not making eye contact with me, ladies and gentlemen.
14: Well, because I was looking at what IFB stands for.
11: What does it stand for?
14: It says interruptible fullback in broadcasting.
11: That can't be right. To say IFB earpiece. I mean, half of that sounded correct, but then it sounded like I was on the radio's, you know, football team. Why is this so difficult sometimes? He's just like trying to figure something out, and he's like, I have to Google. I've never done this before. I have to ask Jeeves how to Google.
14: Interruptible foldback.
11: Foldback?
14: Yeah.
11: Oh, okay. Maybe that is correct. I don't know what that means.
14: It's showing a picture of it, too, so I think that's what it is.
11: Okay. Yeah. Now I want you to find it. What's the etymology of all of it? Use it in a sentence. I just learned what IFB stands for, and it makes no sense. Speaking of making no sense, we saw just yesterday during this show, Bob Ferguson and Girmay Zahalai, the King County executive, Down Constantine from Sound Transit. I think Mayor Katie Wilson was there. One of the Port of Seattle commissioners was there. They held this press conference, I guess, about the World Cup and the performance of the city of Seattle. And they did some general cheerleading for the city and how it's handled the World Cup so far. And look, to be clear, I think the city overall has done a good job in embracing World Cup fever and cleaning up the downtown core and Pioneer Square / Soto for the World Cup matches. There's no doubt whatsoever. I could not tell you. Actually, I could tell you the last time it was as clean downtown as it is right now, the Major League Baseball All-Star Game, All-Star Week. Like, it's very nice. And it helps that this is happening at a time, or at least our big matchup with the U.S. men's national team. It was gorgeous. It was gorgeous. And people are coming here, and they're excited. And so Bob Ferguson is pretending that this is some, you know, big win for the city, because now we see, the world sees what Seattle is normally like. Well, I mean, it's not normally like this. If it was normally like this, I would never have anything bad to say. My career would be done. I'm kidding. Well,
0: and I remember talking about how competitive it is for any city to be awarded a World Cup match.
11: Okay. I mean, to be clear, again, he's not completely incorrect, but one of the biggest reasons why we were awarded this match, you know what it was?
14: Because there's a lot of soccer fans here?
11: No. You're close. You're sneaking around.
14: The stadium was built for soccer. Yeah.
11: It's Lumen Field. I mean, yeah. That's the reason why. If we did not have Lumen Field, we would not be getting this World Cup as easily. Again, I'm not dismissing the fact that we do have a lot of fans. They wanted to have some sort of diversity regionally, and this is a good hub for people who are, you know, in British Columbia or Vancouver and don't want to make the trek, because it's much further a trip for them to get out to Toronto or Quebec than it is, or Toronto, than it is to get to Seattle. You got Portland, Idaho, or Boise, Coeur d'Alene. Like, it's an easier trek for a lot of people. LA, San Francisco. But there were cities like Chicago that were like, yeah, we don't want it. They called it a boondoggle. Rahm Emanuel did, at least.
0: Four matches. And how competitive that process is. And you've got to be a world-class city to prevail through that very competitive process.
11: Just, again, Kansas City, is that a world-class city?
14: Not really.
11: Okay. That's not me dismissing. Well, it's a little bit dismissive, I guess. But I'm just saying.
0: I think we're one of the 11 United States cities, if I recall correctly. But it's clear from those most elite cities that our city and our state are the most world-class of all. again, not just my opinion. You've seen on social media, people around the world have said as they've come right here to experience what's going on here.
11: Do you want me to read some of the things I read about you, Bob Ferguson, on social media, since we're going to declare these things as fact?
0: Truly is remarkable. Not a surprise for us who live here and know this place, but it's been very rewarding to see people around the world see what we all know and have come to appreciate.
11: Now, again, I don't want to just be dumping on the city of Seattle right now, because I do truly believe that the city has done a very good job in cleaning up downtown. And I do believe, of all of the cities, at least in this country, which I'm familiar with, I'm not familiar with the Mexican host cities, I do think that Seattle is the best host city for the World Cup. Our stadium aside, its location that you can easily get to versus New York, which isn't even in New York. I mean, they're playing in New Jersey. They're calling it New York, New Jersey. They're playing in New Jersey, and it's very difficult to get to. So I think we are absolutely the best stadium. Atlanta may be number two, or the stadium might be number one. Dallas, too. I mean, but the city itself, I think we are best situated.
14: And good weather this time of year, too. It's not oppressively hot.
11: Absolutely. And it's, you know, especially for us, it's light out until 10 p.m. So we have some benefits. But they were talking about this as if they hit the promises that were made. And the Seattle Times was not going easy on like some of the data points. They talked with the owner of Hotel Andra and Inn at the Market, Craig Schaefer, who said the sky-high predictions were off base for hotel rooms. Even if he's generally content with how Seattle has performed so far, he said, we didn't come close at all in terms of what was projected. We're behind in what our occupancy projections were, but we're so far ahead in what our revenue was compared to last year. So they're saying, look, we're making money, but our occupancy projections are well under what we thought and what we were told by the city and the county and the state it would be. Online flight bookings for Seattle dropped 21% year over year, according to Sojourn, a travel platform. And yet New York saw a 7% surge. Houston bookings climbed 11%. Now, maybe some of that is because folks were driving here from the region. Is that possible? Sure. Is it likely to make up for a 21% drop in air travel? That's very unlikely. That's very unlikely. But Jason, the games have been sold out. Yeah, it's the World Cup. I imagine there were a lot of people who are local or who are just coming in for the day to go to the game and then leaving, showed up for I'm not arguing with that. But as I said, I think either yesterday or maybe it was last week, having 150,000 people downtown during the U.S. Men's National Team game, great. You're not getting to 750,000 based on that being your highest day. I saw a lot of people who were here for the Bosnia match. It wasn't even close to that. We didn't see that many people for Egypt, Iran. The stadium, it was filled, but we didn't get anything close to what we got for U.S. Men's National Team. Now, we might get that next week, assuming the U.S. Men's National Team win tomorrow against Bosnia. Then they would come back and play Belgium, which that hurts a bit because I'm in New York next week and I probably could have gotten tickets to see not just the U.S. men's national team, but my favorite player of all time is Kevin De Bruyne, who's on the Belgium team.
14: It's like the best of both worlds.
11: Seriously, the only chance I would ever get to see Kevin De Bruyne play in person, I'm not going to be able to do.
14: So you should root for the Belgians to lose. And then you're like, oh, I'm not missing anything.
11: Yeah, they're already in. They're in. They also pointed out in this article, and this I'm not going to put on the city directly. They did a separate article in the Seattle Times talking with folks from the International District who said, actually, we had the worst day on record for the U.S. men's national team in business. Like, it was awful. And people are like, we're not getting any increase as a direct result. Why would anyone assume that the International District was going to do well? On a normal game day for the Mariners or Sounders or Seahawks, no one's walking over to the International District either before or after the game. This just generally doesn't happen. I don't know why anyone thought there's no hotels there that people are staying at. maybe someone mistakenly looked at the location for their Airbnb, which, by the way, those bookings are down. But the hotels are all in Belltown, downtown, South Lake Union. And if you're going out a little bit more, maybe you go into Capitol. You're not going into the International District. So I never understood why we were pretending that they were going to see some sort of benefit. That was never going to happen, period. Sorry. I wish that weren't the case. There's some great restaurants in the International District. Great food. I don't know if I would say great restaurants in the traditional sense of sitting down and enjoying yourself, but they have really good food there. And unfortunately, the city usually chooses the International District as the place where they push all the homeless people so that they don't embarrass the city in downtown or in, Pioneer Square in this case. But nevertheless, we're being told that this is some huge boost. It hasn't been. It hasn't been. Does the round of 16, assuming the men's team make it that far, which on paper we expect them to, but that's, I'm getting nervous about that. Does that help? Of course. Absolutely. But what match is here tomorrow?
14: It's,
11: exactly.
14: I forgot.
11: But that's my point, right? You forgot. And the funny thing is, I forgot, and I'm paying attention to all of this. I think it is Belgium.
14: Right? Oh, yeah.
11: But who are they playing? I can't remember.
14: I don't even remember.
11: Yeah, I don't even remember who they're playing. Isn't that a problem? Senegal. And that, by the way, right, is a relatively evenly... Belgium is going to win because I'm going to will it into existence. They're already winning. They're already coming
14: Senegal
11: back.
14: Is pretty good, though.
11: Senegal is very good. And the betting odds... I don't know how I'm supposed to read the odds. I just know that negative means you're favored and positive means you're not, right?
14: Kind of.
11: But generally, especially if it's like negative 1,000 to plus... 20.
14: If one team's negative and the other's positive, then yes, the negative team.
11: So both teams are positive and they're almost the same. The odds of Belgium is plus 110, Senegal is plus 240. Doesn't that mean they're relatively even?
14: That means Belgium is favored.
11: Favored by a little bit.
14: Decent amount, I mean...
11: Really?
14: Yeah.
11: Well, then why is USA negative 250 and Bosnia 650?
14: Because we're heavily favored.
11: Yeah, okay. So how is plus 110 to plus 240 heavily favored too?
14: Not as heavily favored, but there's definitely a clear advantage to Belgium, though.
11: Well, what would be even then? Zero?
14: Even they'd both be like minus 100 or plus 100. Minus 100 and plus 100 is the same thing. So
11: okay, so plus 100 and plus 240, there's that much difference? Because I don't understand any of these things. I looked it up once and I couldn't figure it out, which is why I stopped gambling in Vegas, other than at least by looking at the odds. I would always just pick the team I wanted to win.
14: Plus 240 means that if you bet 100, you win $240, versus if minus 240 means you'd have to bet $240 to win $100.
11: Oh, that's needlessly confusing. Why can't they just give a percentage?
14: Yeah.
11: Why can't they just say there's a 30% chance of winning, and that means if I put in 100, I get $30, or whatever the math ends up becoming, whatever the percentage is. Why can't we just do that?
14: I don't know.
11: Is that too difficult?
14: You get used to it the more you do it.
11: No, you struggled to explain it.
14: I did?
11: Yes.
14: I thought I explained
11: it. No, you didn't. You finally got to the point by using the example of how much if I bet I
14: would
11: win.
14: I was just trying to put it in sort of layman terms, but...
11: Oh, I'm sorry. Am I too stupid for you? Oh, okay. Smart guy over there. Smart Alec. Thanks. Wait, so who's... Though Belgium is favored.
14: Yes, yeah.
11: They're... You know who was favored? Germany, yesterday.
14: Yeah, uh-huh.
11: Against Paraguay. Who won?
14: Paraguay.
11: Exactly. How did they win?
14: Penalty kicks.
11: Exactly. Last night, the Netherlands, favored. Did they win?
14: Nope.
11: No. I talked to someone today who... as of last week, was complaining about the idea of penalty kicks.
14: Mm-hmm.
11: And then today was like, nope, change my mind. Penalty kicks are amazing.
14: They the most create dramatic so much, part of the game.
11: So much drama. And I was watching yesterday because we were in a commercial break. And I was watching the Paraguay-Germany match. And you get so nervous. Ironically, more for the kicker than for the goalkeeper. The keeper just needs to guess correctly.
14: There's less expectations on him to actually stop it.
11: They don't stop. You're like, of course they're not. It's complete guesswork. And at best, they go in the right direction. But the ball, if you're kicking it correctly, is in the corner. Top corner, that's the kick it hard and in the top corner. Whichever corner you...

0: is in the corner. Top corner, that's the kick it hard and in the top corner, whichever corner you choose. But there were I think two that weren't even on target for the kicker. Because you can second guess yourself at the last minute. And every single soccer player I've ever spoken to, and I used to cover the Sounders for them on our sister station, and we talked about PKs because that's how the Sounders won one of their titles mm-hmm. when they were playing Toronto. And I remember talking to Brad Evans about this, and he said, you go in no matter what with your game plan. You say, I'm going to kick it there. I'm going to not do a stutter step. I'm going to hit it really hard. And the second you change it, after you determine what you're going to do, you miss. And everyone pretty much says exactly the same thing. And it seems really easy to screw that up because mm-hmm. it's the easiest thing, but there's so much pressure on you. And you can say to yourself, well, I was going to go in the top right, but I think he knows I'm going in the top right. And he just went to the top right when he guessed the last time I'm going to go to the top left. Boop, bink it right over the goal.
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0: Hey, it's Jason Rance here with Phil Mitchell from the Sunset Auto family. Let's talk about no stress Sundays, because there are a lot of folks who just feel off put by the idea of going to any place to purchase a car. And then all of a sudden you've got salespeople, even if they're not breathing down your neck, the feeling that they might be just turns people off.
11: Well, no stress Sundays is really how it should be every day at a car dealership.
0: So why is Sunday different for you?
11: Sunday's important because families are out running around. 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And that's how it works.
0: But to be clear, on Sunday, I can still get a car, right?
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0: 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Welcome back to the Jason Rance Show. Thank you so much for tuning in. I really do appreciate it. the

0: media is still trying to figure out their storyline after last week's election or primary in New York, where three of the Mamdani selections ended up beating the quote unquote establishment in two cases to incumbent Democrats. One very popular, the other one not so much. Dan Goldman wasn't particularly popular, I think. Calling him a used car salesman as many times as I did probably hurt his campaign chances a little bit. But the media is looking at this and saying, okay, we have been kind of trying to talk up the socialists because we thought that their popularity would lead to our popularity. Obviously, that did not translate well. I don't know why anyone in establishment media would think socialists who hate the establishment would then boost establishment media. But you can sort of tell that they're panicking a little bit. At least that's my take. They seem to be panicking because they're Democrats in establishment media, and the people who are winning are not Democrats, but they're doing it under the guise of being a Democrat. We talked a little bit about this yesterday. I can't remember if it was on this show or when I was filling in for Guy Benson, that socialists are using the infrastructure of the party to get on ballots. Then they end up winning, and they cause all sorts of problems in the end for the Democrats that they previously took advantage of to get elected. And so the conversation is, who is the leader of the Democratic Party right now? Is it Hakeem Jeffries? His people lost. It's most likely Mayor Mamdani. And they're asking him now to defend the policies that they previously gave him glowing reviews for. It's not like all of a sudden they found out about this man named Mayor Mamdani. Who is this guy? No, they were the ones who were cheering him on and wanting him to win in the New York mayor's race. And he did. And now he's in charge. And so they're like, wait, you want to tax the rich? I'm rich. I'm pulling down a mid-six-figure deal with MS Now or CNN or anywhere else. I'm pulling in 40 grand as a star reporter for the New York Times. Okay, maybe that would impact me, but it would impact the TV people. So they're out there trying to get him to answer why he wants to tax the rich and what is the appeal in doing that.
1: Above all else, this budget offers a roadmap for the years to come. This is only the first budget of our administration. Many more will follow. And every budget that follows will build on the principles established here.
0: Okay.
1: Honest budgeting, fiscal discipline, transparent government, and an unwavering belief that working people deserve a city hall that delivers for them every single day. We will return to this budget as a reminder of how much more is made possible when we shake off the shackles of the status quo and pursue the transformative change that New Yorkers deserve.
0: It's transformative.
1: That means finding efficiencies, it means cutting waste, and it means taxing the rich.
0: Oh, it's just that last part, to be clear. It's just that last part. And what happens when you tax the rich? They go somewhere else. It's well established. They're not saying no to all taxes. They understand they're going to pay taxes somehow, some way, everywhere. Like, they're not going to completely escape taxes. But when you go after them in unreasonable ways while demonizing them, they're going to go places where they feel more welcome, like Florida, Texas, Tennessee, Idaho. That's where they go, at least half of their time there. And that's what they're seeing in New York. That's what we're seeing already in Washington. We're already seeing that in Washington State. Now, I don't know why David Portnoy from Barstool Sports is being asked about whether or not he would like to run for mayor against Mamdani, because as far as I can tell, no one really likes David Portnoy. They might deal with him and like some of his stuff.
2: I think people are amused by him.
0: Sure, like a carnival attraction. But I don't know anyone who would actually, Republican or Democrat, vote for the guy. But he was on, I think it was with Jesse Waters last night.
3: Losing my mind on what's happening right now, especially in New York.
4: Yeah.
3: I mean, you got the Nazi in Maine. This really, really, really worries me. So
4: you run against Mamdani.
3: I would love to run against. If I was going to run, it would be here. Can I win here?
0: No.
3: I have no idea.
0: Anywhere.
3: I don't know the demographics, whether they get enough votes.
0: You
3: There's
0: can't.
3: A lot of people who like me in New York City.
0: Not really.
3: I know that. I've done a lot of good in New York City when I wasn't thinking about politics, whether it's the Barstool Fund, pizza places.
0: True.
3: So it wasn't for show. I've had a real job. I've done real things, unlike these clown politicians who have never had a job and never been in the real world for a day.
4: Right.
3: But the people voting for these people who just won are like these young, white, like Ivy League-ish, elite-ish women. It's like, who are they? Like, they'll never vote for me. They'll never believe in common sense.
0: No, they really will. He's not wrong about that. There is a problem with younger voters going with Mamdani or going with socialism. They don't have enough life experience to realize that those positions they now hold are, I mean, not to be dismissive, but they're stupid.
2: They also weren't alive during the Soviet Union, so they didn't see.
0: They have no idea what that is.
2: Yeah.
0: They don't believe socialism has truly even been tried before. Fox talked to an older voter, in this case, actually, who was like, you know, we've never really seen socialism tried anywhere. I'd like to see it tried. It sounds like it's a pretty good idea. It's like, oh, how do you deal with that? 1-800-465-8770 for your texts.
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28: A big birthday in the books. I'm Paul Stevens, Fox News. America turned 250 years old in spectacular fashion over the holiday weekend. Record-breaking fireworks to spontaneous displays of patriotism continued coast to coast despite some rough weather, including searing heat and angry storms.
29: The spirit of 1776 burned bright across America as millions celebrated the nation's 250th birthday. Washington dazzled with a record-breaking fireworks display, while New York, Las Vegas, Los Angeles, and cities across the country lit up the night sky. And when storms interrupted festivities in the nation's capital, hundreds sheltering inside the U.S. Department of Agriculture building broke into a spontaneous rendition of the Star-Spangled Banner. And the main event of the night, President Trump took to the stage at the National Mall to share his Independence Day message to the tens of thousands who waited through the weather to honor our country.
30: For 2.5 centuries, our American Republic has stood as the crowning achievement of human history.
29: The night ended with performances by members of the U.S. military and a record-breaking fireworks display over the nation's capital. Matt Murphy, Fox News.
28: In New York City on Saturday night, 8 people shot while watching fireworks on the Brooklyn waterfront. 4 kids among the victims. The shots ringing out at Coney Island not far from the boardwalk. All the victims in stable condition except for a 21-year-old female shot in the chest. Police say she is currently listed in critical condition. At least 2 people dead, 9 others hurt after several shootings reported over the holiday weekend in Chicago. 2 police officers among the victims shot during a traffic stop. Thankfully, both officers are expected to recover, according to police officials. 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
1: So the big weekend is finally here. The United States of America is 250 years old. My goodness gracious, it's been a countdown for years now. And we're going to have a wide-ranging and highly entertaining, I am sure, conversation with someone who knows a thing or two about what it is that we are celebrating in this most glorious of weekends. That is a dear friend of the show. That is Lee Habib. So Lee Habib is, among other things, the host of the wildly popular and national syndicated program Our American Stories. He is the founder and co-creator of the Laura Ingraham Show. And he is also a great friend of the Josh Hammer Show. So Lee, we really appreciate you taking some time, especially on this most important of weekends. Lee, our story actually begins quite a bit prior to 1776 or 1787, the date of the drafting of the Constitution. The story really begins with the crossing of the Atlantic on the Mayflower itself. Tell us a little bit about how you see the origins of this story that is now 250 years old.
2: Well, I would just ask people to read the Mayflower Compact on the day of the celebration of this great document, the Declaration of Independence. There was one that preceded it. And it's old sort of English language. You have to sort of deconstruct it, but read it aloud. It's really beautiful. And moreover, when these pilgrims came here, what they were escaping in the end was not just religious persecution. They'd moved around and found some comfort. But in Amsterdam, it's still, they were fighting a culture that they didn't want to fight anymore. So they were accepted, but it's one thing to be accepted, but if you're accepted, but all around you or attacks on your faith, well, then you've had enough and you need to start your own country, your own world, right? Your own religious experience. And that's actually what happened, unfettered by the outside world. By the way, kind of amusing in some levels, because Josh, you're an Old Testament guy. I'm an Old and New Testament guy. And no matter what we do, we can't run away from ourselves, right? I mean, in the end, we can't escape our own sinful nature. And what's interesting is as this experiment begins, they also experiment with what I call Christian utopianism. They decide on community property. And this, of course, has terrible consequences. And this guy in 1993 in the Yale Law Journal, of all places, there was an article called Property in Land by Professor Robert Ellickson. And he noted that 65% of the 108 members of the initial party died within the first year because of socialism. And during the winter of 1609, the colony's population, get this, Josh, it drops from 500 to 60.
1: Wow.
2: Socialism really didn't work. And he added to this. He said, I'm quoting him, to the puzzlement of historians, the starving settlers shirked their duties of catching fish and growing food. The most enduring image, he said, of both Plymouth and Jamestown was when the inhabitants were found bowling on the daily ground rather than working. So what it instilled in these colonists, and this is both Plymouth and Jamestown, by the way, because they tried this experiment too, was idleness. Socialism created idleness. What a newsflash, right, Josh? So this is the reality. And then when Bradford instates private property, this is what Bradford writes in his memoir. He says, this has been a very good success, for it made all hands industrious. How about that?
1: Who right. Thought.
2: And then I love the language at the end. This experience was had in this common course and condition, tried sundry years, and then amongst the godly and sober men may well convince of the vanity and conceit of Plato's and other ancients that the taking away of property and bringing into a commonwealth would make them happy and flourishing. So he's ripping at Plato. He's ripping at all the people who've ever authored that private property is bad. And he closes this as if these men were wiser than God. For this community was found to breed confusion and discontent and retard much employment that would have been to the benefit of the community and themselves. And this was his final critique of socialism. And so, we should write this a little letter to Mondami and send that over to all of his friends and let him know we've tried this before in its purest form. I mean, in its purest, unadulterated form with new idealists who crossed an ocean, Josh. That's the amazing thing. These weren't lazy folks. They crossed an ocean. But once there was no private property, there was no self-interest, everything eviscerated, all that great utopianism shattered, death. And even while people were dying, they were bowling.
1: You know, Lee, on this program, we actually talk about the Pilgrims probably more than virtually any other program out there for a few reasons. One of which, you mentioned William Bradford. He was the captain of the Mayflower and one of the earliest governors of Massachusetts Bay Colony once the Pilgrims landed ashore. William Bradford was a great student and admirer of the ancient Hebrews, of the ancient Israelites. He actually spoke about 1,000 words of Hebrew himself. He was a student of an old English Hebraicist, which is kind of an outdated term, referred to a Christian scholar who was a scholar of the Hebrew Bible, the Hebrew language, and the Bible more generally. And there was some chatter in the Mayflower even about actually adopting Hebrew as the language upon landing in Massachusetts. It didn't happen, to be clear. You and I speak English today, not speaking Hebrew. But they envisioned themselves in many ways as the modern day equivalent of the Israelites fleeing oppression from Pharaoh in Egypt. And I say all that because the notion of the Mayflower Compact, this compact, while clearly a lot of it was based in utopianism and a lot of horrific economic theory that has never worked anywhere it's ever been tried, there is something there about this notion of a covenant, which is a very distinct Hebrew Bible, Old Testament concept. And we see that certainly in the Declaration of Independence, which we're celebrating this weekend, this notion of all these men signing their lives, their fortune, their sacred honor. That's definitely a covenant with posterity, with previous generations. Yep. And certainly the Constitution itself, this notion of we the people, the very first three words of the preamble of the Constitution, this Mayflower Compact notion of covenant is a bit deeper. I'm kind of hoping maybe if you could just elaborate perhaps on that a little bit.
2: This is the core of the American spirit. You know, Tocqueville comes here, and I believe that's what he sees, these mini covenants, right? He marvels at these mini covenants. What's a little local church but a mini covenant? What's the VFW hall but a mini covenant? And how we organized, well, it stems from that original idea of how to organize. Of course, they experimented, but that's what small groups do. They experiment. That's what the 13 colonies did when they became 13 states. They experimented. That's why we wanted all federal power to devolve down to that smaller entity. Because in the end, that sovereign, that individual sovereign, and the contract, and I really believe these are quasi-contracts we make as a community. How are we going to educate our kids? Who's responsible for what? And we organize. Each state formed a constitution. So this idea of covenantal America, I think, cuts right to the core. And even till today, I mean, we know about contract rights. You and I are both law geeks. And the importance of the right of contract and the ability to honor and enforce contracts, I think this distinguishes us from half the world. I mean, you can't do business in a place where the right to contract means nothing. I had a bunch of friends when the wall fell who raced to the Soviet Union thinking the world's my oyster. We're going to do business. We're going to sell cars. They were in the car business. And then they realized that the contract meant nothing. It meant nothing. They talked about the contract as the investors, their co-investors in Russia, their partners, stole their money. And I mean, didn't steal a little bit, Joss. Stole a lot. So this both covenantal nature of this country, plus the idea of rule of law and the respectful law, as long as it's in comportment with God's law, because that's another overriding feature is, well, what happens when man's law is not in comportment with God's law? And we learned about that in, I think, the finest essay of the 20th century, Letters from a Birmingham Jail, where Martin Luther King addresses the white Southern Baptist church leaders who are telling Martin, slow down. But moreover, they were telling him, how dare you break the law? What kind of an example are you setting? Render unto Caesar's what is Caesar's and what God was God's. What part of this don't you understand? And Martin Luther King's reply was, I'm here to follow man's law, God's law, not man's. And when man's comes in violation of God's, I'm going to violate it. So both these covenantal people, these contract rights people, the property rights people, and then on top of that rule of law, I think these are the killer apps of American life that have made America America. And I might add, free speech is a killer app. And I think these killer applications have done this country well. And there have been attacks from the progressives during the Wilsonian era, Teddy Roosevelt. So these attacks have been among us early. And as I just alluded to, all the way back to the Mayflower Compact, people have been trying to come up with their own killer apps. And boy, socialism is a literal killer app.
1: You know, Lee, it seems to me that a lot of folks think of the Declaration, think of the American founding, and they had this image of it as being conceived in pure European Enlightenment theory. They see the natural rights theory, which is clearly right there in the Declaration. They see some of the other founders' writings. And they think that this is basically just the full experiment of Lockean liberalism or perhaps continental European philosophy. It seems to me that what made the United States different than all the other European era contemporaneous projects that tried to reinvent themselves in the name of the zeitgeist of Enlightenment was that it was not just that. It was also grounded in the Bible. It was truly grounded in scripture. It was truly grounded in covenant and all of these concepts that you and I have been talking about here. You and I could go on, and we are going to go on after a very short break. Folks, stay with us. We will be right back with much more with Lee Habib, host of Our American Stories.

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1: Democrats just can't bring themselves to repudiate Obamaism as a whole. Obamaism is the 2008 political coalition of aggrieved interests of blacks and Hispanics and uppity white PhD liberals in the Upper West Side in San Francisco, young people maybe above all. They can't bring themselves to repudiate it, even though it was repudiated in the most unmistakable fashion possible on the campaign trail last year, because Barack Hussein Obama himself was the number one campaign trail surrogate for Kamala Harris, and he got schlonged. As someone who, as I said, does want to see a vibrant, robust two-party system for purposes not just of bettering the partisan interests of the GOP, but really for bettering the interests above all of the United States and the common good of the polity. For those reasons, it is slightly concerning just how utterly stupid, frankly, the Democratic Party right now actually is.
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1: Welcome back, and happy America 250 to all of you. We are thrilled to welcome back the program Lee Habib, dear friend of the Josh Hammer Show and host of Our American Stories, which you can hear from sea to shining sea. So Lee, right before the break, I just threw a lot out there, essentially arguing that what makes America different is not necessarily the fact that we have Enlightenment European philosophy, because I think a lot of other countries had that. I think what really makes America different, dare I say unique, dare I say exceptional, is that we have this biblical spine. I'm curious for your take on that.
8: Well, I think that's true. And I think it's in a deepest sense still true, actually. I mean, if you think about the core of the American experience, look, I love the idea of the Establishment Clause. This means that no one religion or one sect of a religion should dominate. And I think we who love the Lord and love God always have to remember that Establishment Clause is important. But the Free Exercise Clause dear goodness, it's the heart of self-governance. I mean, how do a people self-govern, Josh, if they don't have a governor? And that is, that's God. And it doesn't mean that there aren't good atheists amongst us, and it doesn't mean there aren't good agnostics among us. But what it does mean is you go all the way back to the literature. You even watch The Great Awakening, which is a part of a terrific book called The Pastor and the Printer. And we saw what even Ben Franklin saw and understood, which was that, and many of our deistic founders knew that without God and without the Bible, this country had no shot. Because how do you have a moral people? What's the moral framework for self-governance? And the key word in self-governance is the word self. Right. So it's hard to self-govern without answerable and accountable nature, a God of nature and a God bigger than nature, our God and an actual God, a creator to hold accountable to answer to. And this happens, of course, in our churches and our synagogues. And without that, this populace and particularly early Americans, this was the foundation of their life. All of the colleges were started as divinity schools. Harvard was a divinity school. Yale was a divinity school. King's College, Columbia was a divinity school. And why Georgetown, a divinity school? Why? To train up the real leaders of the country, the future leaders. You know, Josh, we both share a friend in Dennis Prager, and we pray for him all the time that a miracle will happen in Dennis's life. But in large measure, Dennis is experiencing remarkable things, even in his current state of mostly real paralysis. But I told him a story once about, and I always like to see if I can make Dennis Prager laugh. And I said, you know, I heard from a rabbi once that he said, tell Dennis this story. Up until the 1920s, every Catholic family and every Jewish family had 7, 8, 10 kids. That was just normal. You be fruitful and multiply was a command, right? You just did it. You didn't say, can I afford the next kid? Can I afford the third kid? You just kept multiplying and God would provide. This was just understood, right? And so he said something strange happened as materialism took foot in America by the 30s and the 40s, 1930s. And then you started to hear Jewish families, being a rabbi used to be the highest status. But by the 1930s or 40s, it was, my son's a doctor.
9: Yeah, right.
8: My son's a lawyer. And he said, you tell Dennis, when the rabbis became doctors, the Jews got sick.
9: Wow.
8: And I think this is what America grapples with. Thank Powerful. Goodness there's a part of us always going against the worst instincts of capitalism, which is that we're numbers, that we're just digits and we're not. But what gives heart and life to capitalism is goodness, is human decency. And that goodness and decency springs from this, from the Torah and from the New Testament, that puts that at the heart of the matter, how we treat our people, how we treat our neighbors, and how we love God by loving each other. And love is at the heart of the Old and the New Testament. And this is the part everyone forgets. These are rules to protect us, not rules to inhibit us. And these rules give us freedom and the property right. Oh my goodness, thou shalt not steal.
9: Right, exactly.
8: The implicit part of that is that private property is allowed. And in the New Testament, we have the parable of the tenants. And who are the bad guys in that parable? Not the landlord. The tenants were the bad guy. They wanted to kill the landlord and steal his property. And Jesus was saying, hey, you renters, be good renters. Hey, you owners, be good owners. And I think good capitalists win over time. The people who treat their employees well, the people who treat their customers well, and the capitalists who try and steal their way to greatness, they don't win. The great capitalists serve. And in the end, a Christian nation and a Judeo-Christian nation rewards and thinks about constantly this idea of being good. So this is the story of America. And this is what astonished Tocqueville when he came here. He was astonished at the way we did church. It wasn't top down Anglican, sit down, you supplicants. It was all these different denominations forming, just as the Pilgrims did as a sect. We want to do it our way and we want to worship our way. And God bless the other guys who are worshiping their way. We'll leave them alone. We want to do it our way. And the degree to which we did this spontaneously, voluntarily, and the energy and the activity that this occupied in our lives, this wasn't a little like appetizer in American life. Tocqueville saw us actually trying to live it. And by the way, we all fall short. We're all in the end hypocrites of the standard, but trying to live up to the promise of God. Hey, look, Moses failed, right? He killed a guy, and he looked around first, right? He looked around before he killed a guy. And so even our best have fallen, but yet that's who we are. We want to try and be our best. That's why we go into the Torah. That's why we go into the New Testament. We see ourselves, the good, the bad, the ugly, forever stories. Relevant 2,000 years ago, relevant 2,000 years from now, and it's still the best-selling book in America every year. I promise you, it's not the best-selling book in France. It's not. The Bible's not a bestseller there. But it is here, and it is in Africa. So and that gives me hope for Africa. If they can get their, secular institutions to align with their Christian, and this is what was really remarkable about America, that the Constitution, which is a secular document, it has some sacred elements in it, but it lined up with Judeo-Christian values all the way.
1: Yeah, the Constitution fundamentally aligns with human nature. It aligns with the notion that we understand, as Madison put it in Federalist Number 51, that men are not angels, and therefore we need this separation of powers construct, whereas Madison puts it in the same essay, ambition shall be made to counteract ambition. So even if capitalism is, let's say it's not explicitly delineated in Adam Smith-like terms in scripture, it is heavily, heavily intimated at. And among the other things I think that is implicit in later capitalist thinking, let's think about Hayek. Hayek's notion of price theory. Price theory is predicated upon a series of arm's length transactions that are not regulated there. Well, to have these arm's length transactions, you need a people, you need a polity that believe at some basic level in the interdependent mutual bonds of loyalty that consist and cohere into a nation in the first place there. Folks, unfortunately, we're going to have to go to another quick break. We're going to be joined once again by our friend Lee Habib to continue this conversation. Stay with us. We'll be right back with Lee Habib.
0: This is the Josh Hammer Show. Don't miss a second.
1: We win, they lose.
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1: Folks, I've been saying for years that Jews in this country must arm themselves. People are afraid. People are on edge. And understandably so. But you can and you should take matters into your own hands as much as possible. You absolutely ought to take advantage, folks, of the Second Amendment. You should buy firearms and you should train with firearms. And not just one. I suggest multiple. I carry every single day of my life a firearm, a backup mag, and a knife as well for good measure. You should have additional guns as well. I have an amazing rifle, a rifle that has two 32-round mags, one 50-round mag with iron sights, a red dot sight, a strap. I've got it all loaded up. You should take those weapons, you should get them, you should train with them. Jewish history should compel you that you really have no more responsible option than that.
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0: welcome back. And we are joined by Lee Habib, our friend here on the Josh Hammer Show. Lee is host of Our American Stories, which you can hear from sea to shining sea. So, Lee, above all, this is Decoration Weekend. That is why it is July 4th. After all, we are celebrating the founding more generally, but perhaps Decoration in particular. Jefferson is the lead author of the Decoration. There are a lot of other great men who signed their names, their fortune, their sacred honor to that document. Tell us about some of the other lesser known figures from the Decoration era there. But a name that perhaps the median listener or viewer of the show might not be familiar with, but you're nothing if not a storyteller, Lee. I'm sure you have some insights as to some of the other lesser known figures and what they were doing around that time.
1: Well, you know, I think that Whitfield is now a known figure, and that's the pastor who was running around the country talking about human freedom. But he was doing something much more important. And it wasn't just him. There were several other pastors who had given sermons about this ability to disobey with the crown. You see, what was happening in religious circles prior to this ferment around the Declaration was religious people, the congregants, were basically taught, look, you may not like the British, but God says you got to just obey. Sorry, you don't always have good rulers. And so it took a guy named Mayhew. A couple of his sermons, and people don't know it, but when you read about his sermons on subservience and who to be subservient to, and really, as I talked about with Martin Luther King, that when the government collides with God's rule, and if we have to now pray to a king, not to a god, then we're allowed to go into rebellion against the government. And so without that preaching of Whitfield and Mayhew, I don't think the Declaration is possible, because you would have had a bunch of, look, as it was, only a third of Americans really in the beginning wanted to be members of the cause, take up arms. A third were with the British, a third were with the Americans, and I think a third were, as always, hiding under their table, hoping for things to pass.
0: Right.
1: And real proof of this war inside America was the war inside Ben Franklin's house. His adopted son, his illegitimate son, and by the way, men didn't raise illegitimate children then, but Ben Franklin did. That picture of Franklin with the kite, that's William. He took William to England. He was trying to stop the war. He was trying to find some compromise. Finally, he sided with the Patriots, but he wrote to his son, who was the royal governor of New Jersey, and he said, son, you have to resign your commission. You got to come and join the Patriots cause, or I can't help you. And the son writes to the father and goes, look, you better not sign the Declaration. It's an act of treason, and the British are going to kill you, and I'm going to be leading the charge. These two men never spoke again. Franklin had his son thrown into the Litchfield Gaol, the worst prison in America, for 2 years.
0: Wow.
1: His son went back to New York to try and lead a rebellion, ended up exiling to London. The father and son would never speak again. Benjamin Franklin disowned William. So when people tell me that America's never been more divided, well, that was our first civil war. Because we've got to face reality. New York, if you were a patriot, was not an easy place to live. Right? And families got divided over this. Soldiers got divided over this, just as they did in the second Civil War. But I've always told people the first Civil War was also our Revolutionary War, because boy, did it pit American family against American family, and even inside the family, a father against a son, as in Ben Franklin's case.
0: You know, yet another parallel, by the way, to the Bible. I couldn't help but think of it as you were speaking there, Lee. So this notion that roughly one third of Americans back then side with the Patriots, one third the Brits, one third were just ducking and cowering, essentially. It reminds me of what Jewish tradition teaches about the Exodus from Egypt, which is that roughly only 20% of Jews actually left with Moses. Roughly 80% actually stayed behind. It makes you wonder, what the heck are they possibly thinking? I mean, you have this guy here who is literally working with God to induce miracles and the 10 plagues and all this. So it makes you think what they're thinking. I oftentimes think, actually, would I have had the courage, my convictions, to
1: That's
0: actually side with the Patriots?
1: It's easy for us to wonder, but we have to look at parallels in our life and see what price we were willing to pay for freedom. On the Christian side, Bonhoeffer termed the coin of the phrase cheap grace. That to do real things that God demands of us requires not only great faith, but a cost. And by the way, Dennis Prager always reminded me, freedom isn't natural. Freedom's unnatural.
0: Right.
1: Slavery's natural. And even the 20% that left were whining and complaining
0: right.
1: and thinking about coming back to three hots and a cot, right? Three square meals. I know what I got. The devil I know is better than the devil I don't. Again, human nature. Freedom is hard. It's hard. So everybody says, I want to be free. Nah, I don't know. I think a lot of people don't want to be free. They claim to want to be free. But the price of freedom and the price of obedience to God all through the Bible, Old and New Testament, is powerful. And look, you know how the disciples ended up. They're all murdered for preaching the gospel. So it doesn't end well all through the Old and New Testament for people who are not fully obedient to God. And even again, Moses didn't get to see the promised land.
0: That's right.
1: Because he wasn't fully obedient. That murder cost him a lot.
0: Yeah, he also didn't listen to God when God told him to tap the rock for the water. It's hotly debated, as you can imagine, by the rabbis for millennia as to whether or not this was the right decision. But it's God, so who are we ultimately to judge?
1: Right.
0: But you're totally right. I mean, in our annual cycle of the reading of the Torah, we are now well into the book of Numbers. So we had Parsha Korach a few weeks ago, which is the uprising, the rebellion of Korach against Moses' leadership. Yeah. And Korach famously refers to Egypt as the land of milk and honey, which it's just a mind-blowing thing to say there, but you can imagine easily how a lot of folks, they would have seen Thomas Paine running around in the Philadelphia Commons, passing around common sense, being and saying, what the heck are you doing, bro? Right. What are you thinking here? We have it pretty good here. We're right. Part of the British Empire. So it's one of these just amazing quandaries that you have to try to think as to what you would have done. And I'll be very candid and honest with the listeners and viewers. I don't know. And I think, frankly, that if you know what you would have done, and if you're listening and viewing, then you're probably not being honest with yourself, because
1: it's just a
0: very, very difficult thing. Lee, I want to ask you a related question. We were talking about some of the lesser known signees of the Declaration of Independence. I want to ask you just about the American founding generation more generally, which you and I could talk about for literally days or weeks. Yeah. But give us one underappreciated founding father, not necessarily a signee of the Declaration, someone who was there in 1787, who was there in the first, second Congress, one of the early statesmen who is underappreciated and who at this time, 250 years into this great experiment, probably should get a little bit more of the credit that he or she deserves.
1: You know, I would do more than just the person, because I think everyone knows his name, but there was a thing he did. There was an act he performed. And I think it set in motion the definition of who we'd become. You know, the young John Adams grew up in Braintree, Massachusetts, small town. His father was a farmer, no man of means, but he gets a scholarship to Harvard. And he finds out that he's probably not going to make a good pastor, but he is going to make a good lawyer. And back in that day, you didn't finish college and go to law school because there were no law schools. So he goes to Boston and he apprentices for years. And then he finally passes the bar and he's building up a pretty good legal practice. And then the Boston massacre happens and nobody would defend the Redcoats. Nobody. And so Adams, who was a highfalutin orator, always talking about due process and civil rights, long before there were such notions really around the world, but the right to self-defense was a British notion. And he said, if we are to be the country we're going to become, we can't do trial by mob. I'll defend the Redcoats. And he did at great cost. His wife had to move out of the house. He lost half his law practice. But here's what he did. He not only defended the Redcoats, it turns out that Paul Revere painting with the British opening fire on the poor patrons of bars, not what happened. The patrons came out of a bar because they heard a fire sign, a signal. They rushed out and they were drunk. And there were some sentries there and they started pelting him with ice and started charging him. The British acted in self-defense. And John Adams, I mean, what he said in the beginning of his opening statement is so powerful. I'm going to read it, because he says to the American jurors in Boston. So imagine he's in Boston. They all want to see these guys hang, even the jurors. Who knows what voir dire was like, right? I don't even want to know. But here's what he says. He opens up by saying, facts are stubborn things, and whatever may be our wishes, our inclinations, or the dictates of our passions, they cannot alter the state of facts and evidence, nor is the law less stable than the fact. If an assault was made to endanger these men's lives, the law is clear. They had a right to kill in their own self-defense. He went on to later lecture them, saying, he says, the sun is not about to stand still or go out, nor the rivers to dry up because there was a mob in Boston on the 5th of March that attacked a party of soldiers. He said, no, soldiers quartered in a populous town will always occasion two mobs where they prevent one. They are wretched conservatives apiece. So he attacked the Redcoats for what their task was.
0: Folks, we're going to come back with much more with Lee Habib and continue this story. Stay with us for much more with Lee Habib.

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0: Welcome back, and we continue our conversation with Leah Beeb, host of Our American Stories. So, Lee, before the break, I had to cut you off. You were finishing telling us a story of John Adams and his robust defense of due process, among other things, and his defense of the Boston Massacre, the British soldiers therein. So continue that story, if you will.
1: Yeah, he essentially is telling the American jurors, not just in Boston, but through the whole country, that we don't do mob rule, that we do trial by facts and evidence. And he risked everything to do it. And that, to me, was the heart and soul of the American Revolution, because right. It would have been so easy for us to send into French revolutionary style and rhetoric. And these were reasoned men who understood. And he quotes, by the way, when he leaves his closing statement, he actually quotes Algernon Sidney, who's the great English political and legal theorist. So there he is paying tribute to the British past, which, of course, we bring a lot of British features our country. So it's not as if we abandon everything. We just had our own version, especially the independent executive branch, right? And the Senate, which is not honorific, and a true court that's a lifetime court appointment. And so we just tweaked the British system. Right. So it wasn't as if we were punching the British in the face and saying, well, screw off. It's we're going to adopt many of your features, but we're going to

0: make some our own. And this to me was the John Adams at his best, John Adams at his most dangerous, but also at his most beautiful. Because he risked literally risked his law practice and his reputation to defend liberty. And I have a feeling that had a lot to do with his regard with many, because he was a tough guy to deal with as a personality. But if you can do things like this, yeah, you can get away with stuff.
1: You know, I'm a lawyer by background, Lee, much like you, and not a historian. But on that note, I will say that my reading of American Founding has always been that this was not a radical, naked, heaven forbid, French Revolution-esque activity. They were not starting from nothing. They were trying to improve upon that which they inherited. And even more specifically, if you actually read the text of the Declaration, and by the way, this is a great weekend to do it, actually read the entire thing, not just those iconic first three or four paragraphs, actually read the entire thing. Yeah. What they're actually complaining about is that the crown has infringed upon their rights as Englishmen.
0: That's right.
1: So there's actually a compelling argument that Adams, Jay, Hamilton, especially the men who would emerge as the Federalist Party, the Jeffersonian wing's a little different, but at least this Adams, Hamilton, Jay, Washington, the founding really thought of themselves, I think, as trying to restore their common law and indeed natural law rights under the English Bill of Rights of 1688, the natural law tradition, the English common law, and ultimately, of course, objective truth and scripture itself there. So that's been my understanding of the American founding. I think of that as being more historically accurate than this notion this was just a revolution out of nothing or anything of that nature as well. Is that more or less how you see it?
0: Read the documents and read the Federalist Papers. This is, you read the Federalist Papers and that notion is completely disabused, as you know. And these were not radicals at all. In fact, if anything, they were radical in the sense that they wanted to just really figure out how to disperse power, how to make a government that had the people be sovereign, but yet have a government that functioned, because the Articles of Confederation did not. So they were also trying to cure a problem, right? The Articles of Confederation were not going to last. They didn't last. They couldn't even pay off the soldiers, right? So we needed some mechanism, and this is what the Constitution did. It solved the problem. It was filled with compromises. It's not some document from a mountaintop. It's just turned out that those compromises, many of them, particularly the big one about state power and two senators per state, have ended up being a terrific redeeming feature. And I think that's an accident, right? Because you couldn't have known, I don't think they knew 50 states. That two-state solution was a New Jersey compromise. It wouldn't have gotten it passed without it. But thank goodness that compromise has kept this country together. It was a wonderful compromise, and I don't think it was planned from the beginning, right? It was a result of negotiations between rural and urban, and between small states and big states. By the way, does that sound like a fight we're still having? Of course it does. And that's why some in the big cities want the end of federalism, and they want the end of, you know, the proportional representation in the Senate, and why they want a court back, because they don't like the Constitution and the compromises. So, you know, you either love the Constitution, and if you want to change it, you know, we've done it 17 times, we can do it an 18th, or, you know, you can just, you know, throw in six more justices and change the country forever. And I can't believe that we're even talking about something like that. And the only time it's ever happened before was during Roosevelt's administration, right? And he served four terms. Washington only served two. And I think FDR would have served 10 terms if he could have. And what did he do when the New Deal policies didn't go through? Well, Roosevelt wanted to pack the court. He thought this court was a nuisance, right? And so what we learn when we celebrate the fourth is, you know, the Declaration is what we celebrate. In 2 years, we'll have another big party for the Constitution. And one day I'd love to talk to you about the Declaration of Cultural Independence, because Ralph Waldo Emerson writes an essay in 1837 saying, we have this great, vibrant country, but our art, we're relying on the muses of Europe. Where are our voices? And from that would spring Melville and Mark Twain and rock and roll and blues and country music, and not soccer, but football, and not cricket, but baseball, and this thing called basketball, which is American jazz. And so America then learned to have its own voice. We got our own politics, but then we had to develop our own voice. And that's one of my favorite stories we've ever done. This critic in Europe had said, who would ever go to an American play or an American music hall? Who would think of such? And they saw us as vile rubble. And now they're importing our movies, our music, and our sports. And that's the true dynamism of this great country. The Declaration of Independence and intellectual property rights allowed our artists, our athletes, and our culture to move into extended territories and connect directly to the people, because our art and our culture comes from the people. This is a very powerful part of the story of our Declaration of Independence, is it allowed us to be free in all respects to say and write and sing what we want without recourse, and to own the intellectual property rights of whatever we do and pass them along to someone else, so that the great writer of Georgia on My Mind, Hoagy Carmichael, could pass that song along to a black guy from the South named Ray Charles, who was blind, and turned it into a hit. Like, only in America are those kinds of things possible, that kind of not only transfer of intellectual property, but making the world a more beautiful and better place because of those intellectual property rights. That all comes from that founding document, that discussion that started with that document, led to the Constitution, and there's the patent right, right in Article 1.
1: Oh, yeah.
0: There it is, and there's the Fifth Amendment with that right to property, and it's easy to impute property rights from right to property and intellectual property rights. So, and this, I mean, my goodness, intellectual property rights on software, on all the amazing developments. This is why we're the greatest country in the world. We really care about these things differently, and we get back to thou shalt not steal. Why create something? Why write a song if someone's going to steal it?
1: You know, intellectual property is right there in Article 1, Section 8. As you say, it is an enumerated power of Congress to make those laws. And this, yet again, Lee, is the genius of our founders. I want to ask you one question as we unfortunately get ready to have to close our conversation. I want to ask you this question, Lee. I think I know my answer, but I'm not going to give it away because I want to hear your answer. Do you think that the men who signed the Declaration and 11 years later signed the Constitution after it was drafted in Philadelphia, do you think that we would be here a quarter? Do you think that they thought that we'd be here a quarter of a millennium later talking about this? I have my answer, but I'm curious what yours is.
0: No, I actually think, you know, I don't have the quote in front of me. I would read it, but John Adams wrote like on his 50th, you know, on the 50th anniversary of this country, you know, that year is the year that Jefferson and Adams die.
1: That's right.
0: And he wrote about and talked about one day this country being like a country from coast to coast, and that there'd be millions celebrating. And so I think these guys were visionaries, but they also weren't pie in the sky folks. But I don't think this would have surprised them. I think the nature of our government might have surprised them, but the size and scale of American power, I don't think it would have surprised them. I think they would have been, if America stayed true to what they did, I think this would be a natural consequence of what they did.
1: Well, I hate to say it, but I think they probably thought it would last a little short, to be honest with you. Jefferson has that famous quote about the blood of liberty be needed to replenish the tread. I'm butchering the quote, but he spoke every 20 years in revolution there. I think Adams probably did take a different view. You're right that Adams came from this more incrementalist restoration mentality there. So like many things, Lee, the founders disagreed in a lot. They probably disagreed on this exact question
0: Goodness. Thank goodness.
1: thank goodness for a lot of things, including thank goodness for America, and for today's purposes at least, thank goodness for Lee Habib, who again is a great friend of the program, is the host of Our American Stories here from Coast to Coast. Lee, we're really grateful for stopping by on this America 250 weekend to share some of your knowledge, insights, and your stories. So wishing you a happy Independence Day. Stop by anytime, my friend.
0: You bet. Thank you.
1: Folks, wishing all of you a happy America 250 as well, and we will be right back, of course, with much more.
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12: Celebrate 250. I'm Angelo Bavaro, Fox News. Even rain clouds cannot keep the crowds from celebrating the nation's big birthday.
13: The roar of military aircraft overhead set the tone as freedom filled the skies on America's 250th birthday. Thousands packed the National Mall despite periods of rain, while spectacular fireworks lit the skies in New York City, Las Vegas, Los Angeles, and countless other communities. Even those sheltering from the weather in D.C. joined the celebration as hundreds inside the U.S. Department of Agriculture building broke into a stirring rendition of the national anthem. President Trump addressed the crowd.
14: Our country is just getting started because the best is yet to come.
13: The celebration reached its grand finale with a record-breaking fireworks spectacular over Washington set to patriotic music performed by members of the United States military, bringing America's 250th birthday to a memorable close. Matt Murphy, Fox News.
12: Stormy weather is helping to bring down sky-high temperatures that have been plaguing much of the eastern U.S.
15: Finally cooling off after it's been such a warm stretch here through the 4th of July holiday. A lot of rain last night across a lot of these areas. Temperatures in the mid-70s. Previous days, we've been waking up in the upper 80s, maybe 90 degrees. So certainly a lot cooler out there right now. And it will be cooler today as you're looking at temperatures still summer-like, mid-80s, 85 degrees in New York City, only 75 back in Chicago. And actually, in some of these locations, you're going to be trading in some of those really high temperatures for some pretty big rainfall totals taking all the way in the middle of next week. Mid-Atlantic up in the New York City area. In some cases, maybe as much as 3 to 5 inches. So we're going to be seeing a soggy one in the next few days.
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19: Welcome back to The Gold Show. I am your host, Walt Phillips. And folks, I have to tell you, my phone has been ringing off the hook this week. I mean, ringing off the hook. Friends, family, people who listen to this show every single week, they're all calling me in an absolute panic. And I know exactly why. If you've been watching the markets these past couple of weeks, you saw it. Gold pulled back. It dipped below 4,000 an ounce. It hit a 7-month low. Silver pulled back right along with it. And suddenly, everybody was ready to buy last month is calling me up saying, Walt, is it over? Did the bubble burst? Should I sell? Should I wait? Is gold and silver done? But I need you to hear me right now, folks. Are you kidding me? Are you kidding me? When a department store puts televisions on sale for 20% off, do you run out of the store in a panic? No. You grab your keys, you drive to the store, and you buy a television. You understand that the television is the exact same product it was yesterday. It just costs less today. You call your neighbor and say, hey, they got televisions on sale. You should go get one too. But when Wall Street paper traders take profits and push the paper price of gold and silver down for a few days, people lose their minds. They see a red number on a screen and they forget everything they knew about the fundamentals. They let a falling paper price that's heavily manipulated make their decisions for them. Now, let me tell you what is actually happening. The fundamentals of gold and silver did not change this week or last week or the week before. The United States government did not suddenly pay off its $39 trillion national debt down to zero. The central banks of the world did not suddenly stop hoarding physical gold at record pace. The industrial demand for silver did not suddenly just disappear. The supply deficit did not suddenly reverse. The dollar did not suddenly become a sound currency. The only thing that changed is the number on a screen. A screen you didn't even have until 30, 40 years ago, however long cell phones have been around. The asset is exactly the same. Now, folks, I know this sounds crazy sometimes, right? My wife tells me that I sound crazy when I get fired up like this about anything. And she always says, Walt, you've been saying the same thing for 20 years. And I say, well, I've been right for 20 years. The people who called me crazy when gold was at 500 are not calling me crazy anymore, folks. The people who said I was a broken record when gold was at 1,000, they're the ones that wish they had listened. Now, moments like this week, or the past few weeks, I should say, these pullbacks, they're not a warning sign. They're a gift. They are the market giving you one of the last chances to get on the train before it leaves the station for good. The smart money does not panic during pullbacks. The smart money buys during pullbacks. Do not be the person who gets scared out of a 5,000-year bull market because of a bad week on Wall Street. Now, I want you to grab a pen right now and write down this number, 1-800-702-2212. Again, folks, 1-800-702-2212. That is the direct line to Reagan Gold Group, or you can write down this website, goldgoodlife.com. 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Now, a quick disclaimer before we move any further, guys. I am not a financial advisor. I am not a tax advisor. I am a man that has been doing decades of research and giving you my opinions based off the facts. Okay, I want to take a step back
20: for a minute. Because I think sometimes we get so caught up in the day-to-day noise of the market that we forget why we are actually doing this. We forget the big picture. Most of the people listening to this show right now, you remember growing up, the good old days. You were there. You lived it. Think back to when you were a kid. You could walk into a store and you can buy an ice-cold glass bottle of Coca-Cola for a nickel, 5 cents. You could pull your car up to the pump and fill it with gas for about a quarter a gallon. You could mail a letter for 3 cents. A loaf of bread was about 18 cents. And a movie ticket was about 50 cents. And if you wanted to buy a house, a nice house in a good neighborhood to raise your family, the average price of a new home in America was around $12,000. $12,000 for a whole house. Now, I love talking to people about this because you can see their faces change when they remember it. They get this look like, oh, yeah, I remember that. I remember when things actually cost that. Now, look around today. That same can of Coke is $2.50. $2.50. That same gallon of gas is pushing $4 or even more in some parts of the country. And that same house is $400,000 if you can find one. Now, I want to ask you a very simple question, folks. Did the Coca-Cola get better? Is the Coke somehow way more refreshing than it was when you were a kid? Is the house 40 times bigger? No. The Coke is the exact same Coke. The house is the exact same house. The only thing that changed is the paper money that you use to buy them. The nickel in your pocket is worth less than a tenth of a cent in real purchasing power today. The paper rotted. The product stayed the same. The United States dollar has lost roughly 87% of its purchasing power since we went off the gold standard in 1971. The money sitting in your bank account right now, the money you work 40 years to save, is quietly bleeding value every single day. Inflation is a thief that breaks into your house every single night and steals a little bit of your retirement, and you never even hear the glass break. It's the quietest, most polite robbery in history. Now, let's look at gold for a second. For most of the 20th century, an ounce of gold, right, was fixed at $35. If you took $35 in paper money and you put it in a coffee can under your bed back then, like a lot of people's grandparents used to do, or maybe you used to do that, today you couldn't even buy a decent steak dinner with that $35. As a matter of fact, $35 today barely gets you a burger and a beer at a sit-down restaurant. But if you took that same $35 and bought 1 ounce of physical gold and you put that in a coffee can, today that ounce of gold is worth nearly $4,000. Think about what $4,000 buys you today. It buys you a custom-tailored suit. It buys you a fine dinner out. It covers your mortgage payment for the month, and you still have money left over. It pays your car note. It pays your insurance premium. That 1 ounce of gold today does everything that 1 ounce of gold has always done throughout history. It buys you a comfortable, dignified life. The $35 in paper, it buys you a burger. The $35 in gold, it covers your mortgage. That is the difference. That is what gold does. That is exactly why you hold it. Gold does not change. Gold is the anchor. When the government prints trillions of dollars out of thin air, they destroy the value of the paper in your wallet. But they cannot print gold. They cannot create it on a computer screen. It takes massive machinery, massive energy, and years of labor to pull 1 ounce of gold out of the earth. There is no shortcut. There is no printing press for gold. That is why every civilization in the history of the world has used gold as money. the Egyptians, the Romans, the Greeks, the Chinese dynasties, the British Empire, every single one of them, because gold cannot be faked. It cannot be inflated away. It cannot be created from nothing. And that is why the central banks of the world, the very people who print the paper money, are currently buying physical gold at a record pace. They know the paper is flawed. They know the math does not work. So they are protecting themselves with the only asset that has survived every single currency collapse in human history. Now, the people who print the money do not keep the money. They keep the gold. I think that tells you every last thing that you need to know. If the central banks are protecting themselves, why aren't you? Write down this number now. 1-800-702-2212. Again, folks, that's 1-800-702-2212. 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Okay, folks, I talk to a lot of smart people, right? A lot of brilliant people, let's say. People with degrees, people who ran successful businesses, people who built careers, raised families, and did everything right. And they will sit across from me and say, Walt, I'm safe. I've got my money in a CD. I've got a fixed annuity. I'm getting a guaranteed return. And folks, I always have to bite my tongue so I don't say what I'm actually thinking. And it's like, look, I get it. The word guaranteed sounds really good, especially after watching the stock market do what it does. After 2008, after 2020, after every time the market decided to have a nervous breakdown, guaranteed sounds like a warm blanket, and I understand the appeal. But let's do some very simple math, because the math does not care about feelings. Right now, the national average for a 1-year certificate of deposit, a CD, is paying somewhere between 1.6 and 1.9%. Let's be generous and call it 2%. A good fixed annuity from an A-rated carrier might pay you 5%. That sounds okay, right? 5% sounds like something. Now, what is the actual rate of inflation? Not the government's official number, the real number. The number you feel every time you go to the grocery store, every time you pay your insurance premium, every time you fill up your car. 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You are going backwards. Slowly, safely, and guaranteed, you are going backwards. Folks, I call that garbage interest, okay? I mean, just listening to myself say that just took me back. I call that garbage interest. It looks like a return on paper. It feels safe, but in reality, it is a slow financial death. It is the financial equivalent of running on a treadmill and thinking that you're getting somewhere. Now, let's look at the precious metals. In 2025, according to BlackRock, one of the largest asset management firms in the world, silver was up 148%. 148%. Gold was up nearly 30%. I'm not saying gold and silver are going to go up 148% every single year. That's not how markets work. We just talked about the pullback this week. Markets breathe. They go up and they pull back and they go up again. But look at the long-term trend. Look at what happens when the dollar weakens. Look at what happens when inflation runs hot. Look at what happens when the government spends money it does not have. Gold and silver go up every time, without exception, because they are the only assets that cannot be created from nothing. You have a choice. You can leave your money in a bank account, earning garbage interest, slowly losing your purchasing power year after year, or you can convert a portion of that paper money into a hard physical asset that has a 5,000-year track record of preserving wealth. 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Now, folks, before we wrap up this first segment, I want to address something I hear all the time. And people will say to me, Walt, gold is gold. Why do I need to call a specialist? Why can't I just buy a gold ETF on my computer or buy some generic bullion from a guy down the street? Gold is gold, right? I love this question, folks, because it gives me a chance to tell my favorite story. Imagine I offered you a choice. I can give you 10 acres of flat, empty desert land in the middle of nowhere, or I can give you 1 acre of pristine oceanfront beach property. Which one do you want? You want the beach property, obviously. Every single person in this room would take the beach property. But why? They're both land. In fact, the desert is 10 times more land, but you know instinctively that the beach property is better. Why? Because the demand for beach property is always there and the supply is strictly limited. They're not making any more oceanfront property. There is only so much beach in the world. Now, when the real estate market crashed in 2008, what happened? The desert land, the generic low-demand land, dropped 30, 40, 50% in value. It got wiped out. People lost everything on it, but the premium beach property, it held its value. It dipped a little, but then it came right back. Because even in a crash, there is always someone who wants the beach house. The demand never disappears. The supply never increases. And the precious metals market, folks, it works the same exact way. Paper gold, which are ETFs, mining stocks, digital certificates, that's the desert land. When the market panics, paper gold can get sold off right alongside everything else. It is just a number on a screen. It has no physical reality. When the financial system shakes, paper assets shake with it. But premium physical investment grade gold and silver, that is the beach property. That is the asset you hold in your hand. The supply is strictly limited. The demand is global and it's growing. And when the financial system shakes, that is the asset that holds the line. Do not buy the desert land. If you're going to protect your family, do it right. get the physical metal and get the beach property. And folks, do not wait. We started this segment talking about the pullback in the market this week. That pullback is the window opening. It is the market giving you a chance to buy the beach property at a discount. The fundamentals did not change. The supply is still limited. The demand is still growing. The dollar is still losing value. The only thing that changed is the price on the screen. And it went down. 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Folks, this is The Gold Show, and I am Walt Phillips. We will be right back with segment two, and we are going to dive deep into the silver market. And I also have a very special guest coming back onto the show. And we are about to have an amazing time and an amazing conversation. Do not go anywhere, as we will be right back.
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22: 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Nominations close Friday, July 10th, so vote today. 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
19: 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And a quick reminder, folks, before we dive in, I am not a financial advisor. I'm not a tax planner. I'm just a guy who has been looking at the math for 20 years and telling you what the math says. If you were with us for segment one, we covered a lot of ground. We talked about the pullback this week and why smart money sees a dip as a gift and not a warning sign. We talked about the 5-cent Coke, the 3-cent stamp, and the fact that the dollar has lost 87% of its purchasing power since you were a kid. The paper rotted and the gold stayed the same. 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Now, I am extremely excited about this next segment, folks. Last week, we had Carl on the show, and the response was unbelievable. Carl is the top precious metal specialist over at the Reagan Gold Group. A lot of you called in and spoke to him from last week's show. He and I have known each other for over 10 years. He is the real deal, and he has helped thousands of people navigate every market crisis that you can think of. Carl, welcome back to the show, brother.
4: Walt, thanks so much for having me. I appreciate it, my friend.
20: Absolutely. Carl, listen, I want to jump right into this here, man, because there is something that is buzzing everywhere right now, as you and I both know. Everyone is talking about it, and it starts with what the U.S. Mint just did. Now, for the folks at home, for the 250th anniversary of America, the U.S. Mint just announced that they are releasing a 1 ounce. Now, hold on, guys, because this is a mouthful. A 1 ounce gold freedom ringing Liberty Bell coin. That was a tongue twister right there. Basically, 1 ounce of gold. And the spot price of gold right now is probably in the $4,000 range. But do you know what the U.S. Mint is charging for this 1 ounce gold coin? $19,600. Almost 20 grand for 1 ounce of gold. And they are releasing a half ounce of silver, the same metal, the same, I'm not saying all those 19 words again, $750 for the half ounce of silver. And folks, Carl, when the government's own mint is pricing a 1 ounce gold coin at nearly $20,000, it gets a lot of people talking. And what they're talking about is a gold reevaluation. Right now, on the books, the U.S. Treasury officially values its gold reserves at $42.22. $42.22. That number hasn't changed since 1973. It is the biggest accounting lie in the history of the world. There is massive buzz right now that the Treasury is looking at formally reevaluing that gold to current market prices or higher. And if they do that, they instantly wipe out $1 trillion or more dollars of debt on paper. Now, Carl, people are looking at this $19,600 coin from the Mint. They're looking at the $42.22 lie on the Treasury books, and they're asking me, is the government telling us what gold is actually worth, Walt? Now, I want to know, Carl, what is your take on this, man? What does the gold reevaluation actually mean for the guy sitting at home with physical metal in his safe?
4: Well, I guess, first of all, it means where there's smoke, there's fire. You know, they're always telling us something, and maybe not as straightforward as everybody would like, but you know, I'm sure over 50 years there's somebody that could have went and revalued the metals that we own properly. You know, that being said, that's an awful lot of money for an ounce of gold or an ounce of silver, quarter or half ounce of silver rather. And you know, obviously it's letting everybody know what's coming down the pipe here. You know, so everybody that does have metals, I think you're going to be awfully happy if this does come to fruition.
20: I mean, Carl, if this reevaluation goes through, right, there are going to be enough overnight millionaires to fill up two Yankee stadiums. And listen, man, I know it's a collector's item, right? I know it's a collector's item, and I know there's numismatic premium to collector's items. But, Carl, 20 grand, dude, 20 grand. It feels like the government is quietly admitting that paper money is trash. And the physical metal is the only thing with real limitless value. You know, a lot of people right now are panicking at, you know, what physical assets are doing. And a lot of people don't understand, you know, the full scope of this here and the full scope of the manipulation behind silver, for instance, and how it's been held down for over 50 years. It only recently just broke out. You know, and the way I like to tell people, it's kind of like, you know, when you're at a pool, Carl, and, you know, your kid has that what do you call those things? Those pinwheel.
4: Beach,
20: yeah, there you go. And, you know, and he's holding one of them down underwater and he's laughing and yada, yada, yada. And then all of a sudden he loses his grip and the thing shoots up out of the pool. And then he's like, oh, man, where's my ball, Dad? Where's my ball? And that's how I look at silver and gold, because, you know, the government, you know what I'm saying? They don't want it to be priced at, you know, let's go back to silver here. They don't want it to be priced at its historical ratio. And for the folks at home that don't know what that means, gold the gold to silver ratio historically has been priced at 15 to 1. So let's use round numbers sake here, right? Let's say gold at $4,500, which it's close to, would mean that silver would be $300, right? Not in the high 50s and low 60s. And a lot of this stuff is cracking right now with both gold and silver. And price discovery has been moving out east. They opened up a futures exchange for both gold and silver out east. And we've discussed this on some previous shows. And, you know, they're pricing silver at a 10% premium right now. So, you know, if this gold reevaluation were to go through back home on our soil where we all live and we all have worked our days and done everything like that, and you know, we get up to that number, heck, forget the 20,000. Let's say we even get up to 10,000. It changes things drastically. It changes so many lives.
4: Yeah, it changes everything dramatically.
20: Yeah.
4: You know, I mean, listen, it's basically just getting things back to the way they should be.
20: Right.
4: You know, the fiat dollar, unfortunately, has been printed out of style. You know, I mean, everything that you've started talking about here, I've been hearing that from people for weeks now, you know, about this coin that came out and the, you know, possible revaluation here. I mean, it's just a matter of time before everything kind of falls into place. Mm-hmm. You know, I mean, listen, there's a reason why so many people are buying metals right now. Mm-hmm. They know what's coming. You know, people that don't have their head in the sand say, wait a second here. How could we have almost $40 trillion in debt and, you know, have the same sort of, you know, fiat currency that is backed by nothing? Mm-hmm.
20: Yeah, and you know, Carl, I mean, exactly, man. And you know what pisses me off, Carl, is that, you know, the paper market, they push the price down to shake out the weak hands. And then the central banks step in and they buy the physical metal at a discount. And it's a rigged game, brother. And the only way to beat a rigged game is to hold the physical asset in your own hands. They can print
4: 100%.
20: Yeah, I mean they can print paper contracts all day long, Carl, but they can't print a silver eagle when the physical supply dries up, the paper manipulation ends. And we're seeing that physical supply dry up right now. Right now.
4: Well, I mean, look what happened. I mean, China stopped importing silver to the US a few months back. 60% of all the silver consumed here in this country is from China.
20: Right.
4: I mean, listen, it's going to shake itself out here. Yeah, metals took a little bit of a dip, but the paper metals took a dip.
20: Right.
4: The spot price on the commodity market, you know, like you just said, a manipulated number. Mm-hmm. You know, there's a reason why people want that physical asset. They can hold it in their hand, carry it in their pocket. You know, I mean, there's a reason why our phones are ringing off the hook right now. Mm-hmm.
20: Yeah, and you know, I mean, Carl, I mean, you know, just piggybacking off that, man. I mean, let's talk about that half ounce silver metal that's been selling for $750. Silver is in its sixth consecutive year of a supply deficit. We are short 46 million ounces this year alone. And what happens to the price of silver when the industrial giants realize there isn't enough physical metal to go around? And this is something that I try to tell people every day. And, you know, I feel like the challenge with macroeconomics is that, you know, the average person out there, and again, folks, I'm not speaking to everyone listening right now because there's a lot of you that are sharper than a tack that know all this stuff that Carl and I are discussing right now. But, you know, there's a big majority of people right now that just don't understand what this all means. They don't understand what it all means. They hear like, you know, China this and deficit here and COMEX and LBMA and this and they're lost in the sauce. They're just like, hey, man, like, what is this? Like, I don't understand all this terminology and, you know, what's open call and what's registered this and open, you know, that. And what I try to do and, you know, what Carl, you know, you're really the master at is breaking this down in layman's terms for people, and again, folks, not to be condescending to any of you listening right now that understand this, but breaking this down into layman's terms for the people that are looking right now to get into physical metals, that understand that the fiat dollar, that our monetary system is on a verge of collapse. People that have old school investing mentality from the 50s and 60s and, you know, earlier than that, stuff that they were grown up with the stock market and you know, when the dollar actually meant something. And, you know, I guess, Carl, you know,
4: that's a huge point, what you just said.
20: Yeah.
4: Too many people get complacent.
20: Right.
4: And unfortunately, it's a lot easier to just kind of set it and forget it. I get it. I do that with things in my own life. We all do.
20: Right.
4: But this is your retirement. This is your money. This is what you've worked your life for to save. Why let it get gobbled up and

0: basically coming out of thin air.
1: Mm-hmm. Yeah. And, you know, Carl, I mean, listen, and you know, again, just to piggyback off that, because you're saying a lot of great stuff, man. And, you know, this is something that I made a point of in last week's show. And I think, you know, the previous week as well. But it's like, you know, you think about this, man, like, you know, people spent 40 years, man, 40 years or more. You know, that might be selling some of the folks at home short, 50 years working their tails off, saving, doing the right thing, paying their taxes, putting money aside, you know, to have a future. And the money that they have in the bank is just getting swallowed up day by day. It's like the invisible bully. And, you know, I covered this a bit in my first segment, Carl, but it's like, you know, I think I said this exactly in my first segment. And pardon me, I'm a little bit older, so my memory isn't as sharp as it used to be. But but you know, it's like the quietest robbery in history. And the thing is that, you know, and I did make this comparison, Carl, in my first segment. And I want to share this with you. Right. But, you know, let's say in the 1950s or whatever it was, you know, you had $35 in cash. Right. And you put that under your bed. Right. $35 in cash and you put it under your bed. Back then, gold, an ounce of gold was $35. Right. And then you put it in a time capsule and you took it out today. Right. That $35 would barely buy you a steak dinner. But that same $35 in that gold that you pulled out of the time capsule would buy you a steak dinner, a nice suit, pay your mortgage, and have a little bit of leftover money to, you know, go to the casino and play some baccarat. So, you know, that being said, that to me, that just shows the power of these metals. And, you know, I guess that leads me up into my next question, Colin. You know, this is something we covered last week, but I think it's so important for the folks listening right now is that, number one, a lot of people did this last week. A lot of people heard you and they heard all the information that you have and they called in and they asked for you. And as promised on this show, as you promised on this show, you got on the phone with those people and you helped quite a few of them get into physical assets. And you know, for the folks listening at home, you guys might have not listened last week or whatever it is, or maybe this is your first time listening. But Carl, can you walk us through what the process looks like over at the Reagan Gold Group, like how easy it is from the time that people call that 1-800 number?
2: Yeah, it's simple, folks. We do two things. Either people have cash or retirement funds to invest, and we have a team here in-house that'll make it simple and easy. We always say we hold your hand through the process, and we really do. There's no pressure. We do this at your pace. But it's just a real simple, easy thing. You know, with a cash transaction, you just either write us a check or wire us the funds. And then we would send the metals to your home once you pick them out. Or if you do an IRA rollover, you know, we help move that money over. It's a non-taxable event into a precious metal IRA. And at that point in time, now you have an asset that is in your retirement portfolio, but in physical form, not a piece of paper. It's held in a privately owned, non-government-owned depository. So you know exactly where your assets are at, not just a bunch of computer numbers floating in the air like they are now. Mm-hmm. You know, I mean, there's a reason why our phones were so busy last week, and I talked to so many people, and it was fantastic. You know, please feel free to call in, ask for me directly. Everybody here is great, but if you'd like to speak to me, I'd love to chat with you. But the reality of it is it's about giving yourself the opportunity to make sure your money's there when you need it down the road. Mm-hmm. It's that simple, folks. And I always tell people, one of my biggest things is, and I try to do this with everything in life, be proactive, not reactive. You know, I mean, you can't wait till the sky is falling or the market's crashing or whatever is happening to then try and protect what you have. That's like saying, man, I'm going to change my flat tire while the car's doing 80 miles an hour down the road. Good luck with that.
1: Mm-hmm. Yeah. And you know, folks, you know, that's exactly why I wanted Carl to explain it. And, you know, you folks at home listen to me mention this phone number throughout the show. And, you know, some of you are jotting it down and some of you are making the call. And some of you are probably like, hey, why is Walt saying this frickin' phone number so many times? And it's because that regardless of whether you call in and you actually, you know, make that decision, which could be the best decision of your life. In my opinion, it will be the best decision of your life.

0: by calling in and getting into physical medals. But above all else, there's no pressure. The call is free. You know what I'm saying? And for me, one thing that I was taught my entire life is that you never turn down a meeting. And I don't think of this phone call as a call. I think of it as a meeting, and I'm going to tell you why. Because on this call, and we can call it a meeting, you're going to speak to someone like Carl, and most likely you're going to be able to ask for Carl. You're going to speak to one of his team members, and if you'd like to speak to him, you can. But you are going to be able to ask as many questions as you like. They are going to be able to give you invaluable information that you can keep, and there's no pressure at the end of it. So I don't look at this as a sales call. I look at this as, hey, I can either come in and I can make a decision, or I can just walk away and get invaluable information. I can get their contact number, and I can feel free to do more of my own research. But with that
1: conversation, folks, a conversation never hurt anybody.
0: Right, exactly.
1: Knowledge is power. Information, it's giving you the ability to make an informed decision.
0: Exactly. And listen, folks, you know, unfortunately, I could continue this conversation with Carl for another 4 hours, but unfortunately, we're closing in on all the time that we have for this week's show. And I encourage all of you listening right now to come back for next week's show. Carl, as always, you bring the absolute truth, and I appreciate you being here. And folks, Carl will be here every single week moving forward. And for everyone listening right now, you just heard it. The government is selling 1 ounce gold coins for almost $20,000. The Treasury is sitting on $1 trillion in gold that they value at 42 bucks an ounce. The math does not lie. The system is telling you exactly what they value, and it is not the paper in your wallet. Do you want to be sitting around in your 80s or 90s having your kids stressing out, trying to take care of you because you didn't make the right decisions today, because you watched the writing on the wall and you did nothing? You do not have to be that person. You can be the person who saw what was coming, took control, and anchored your family's wealth in the one asset that has never failed. So, Carl, once again, my friend, thank you so much for being here with us. And I'm really looking forward to next week.
1: Thanks so much for having me. Please, folks, feel free to reach out. Love to have conversations with people and make sure we get you information. You know, I look at my job as I'm here for educational purposes and making sure everybody has what they need to make an informed decision.
0: Absolutely. Thank you, Carl. 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No harm, no foul, like I said earlier. But best case scenario, that 5 minute call changes your family's financial future forever. Folks, I am Walt Phillips. We will see you next week on The Gold Show. 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
15: Big birthday. I'm Paul Stevens, Fox News. America turned 250 years old in spectacular fashion over the holiday weekend.
16: The spirit of 1776 burned bright across America as millions celebrated the nation's 250th birthday. Washington dazzled with a record-breaking fireworks display, while New York, Las Vegas, Los Angeles, and cities across the country lit up the night sky. And when storms interrupted festivities in the nation's capital, hundreds sheltering inside the U.S. Department of Agriculture building broke into a spontaneous rendition of the Star-Spangled Banner. And the main event of the night, President Trump took to the stage at the National Mall to share his Independence Day message to the tens of thousands who waded through the weather to honor our country.
17: For 2.5 centuries, our American Republic has stood as the crowning achievement of human history.
16: The night ended with performances by members of the U.S. military and a record-breaking fireworks display over the nation's capital. Matt Murphy, Fox News.
15: This is millions of Americans along the eastern slice of the U.S. have been struggling with days of intense heat, but some relief now is starting to kick in.
18: Big change in the forecast as we saw one more really hot day yesterday. 25 different record-breaking highs, that largely across the mid-Atlantic, getting up into New England a little bit there, but highs hitting 100 degrees. Boy, it's been days and days of that. Finally, some big showers yesterday evening, and you're starting to see some of these temperatures drop. Big change from what we've seen the last couple of days, where even overnight temperatures were only falling down in the mid-80s, maybe closer to 90 degrees. A lot of shower activity across the eastern half of the United States. We're really trading in heat for rain, not just today, but much of the week ahead.
15: And that's Fox Weather's Adam Klotz. Several cities were under extreme heat alerts and saw close to record-setting temperatures. 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
25: 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We got a ton to get to, including Pramila Jayapal in one of the most classless displays as a member of Congress. So disturbing. We'll get into what she said and did and the reaction. But first, I want to introduce you to Seattle's hot new bistro. It happens to be rent-free and run by a homeless person. That's What's Trending, brought to you by the Sunset Auto Family.
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0: The homelessness crisis.
25: So on 6th and Blanchard in Seattle, kind of between 5th and 6th on Blanchard, the shadow of the Amazon spheres, you've got a brand new bistro that popped up. It's a pop-up bistro. And the best part for this small business owner is the price, the rent. Because you know rent is really expensive in the area, not just for homes, but for retail.
1: Sure.
25: Jobs. Yeah. Like it's pretty insane. But this dude got it down to zero. And that probably explains why the owner lives on the property. It's because it's zero. It's the kind of prime real estate that working Seattleites pay thousands of dollars a month to live near. And this one, let's call him an enterprising resident, a pillar of our community, a mover and a shaker. He claimed a slice of it for the cost of a tent and some interior decorating. Now, I want to be fair to this new bistro that's actually a homeless tent that has a nice little setup right next door. I want to be fair because, you know, the dude put some effort into this, it looks like. Out front sits a red Coca-Cola bistro table. The folding kind that you would find at some European cafe almost kind of looks like some cafe in Paris. It's gorgeous. Two white metal chairs right next to it.
1: Break out your accordion.
25: Mm-hmm. Just waiting for someone to do some like watercolor painting. Except the painting is just like a steaming pile of human waste from the owner of this bistro on the street corner. They have a vase of fresh flowers. It's pretty cool. Is that great? I like it. A definitely not stolen vintage red road bike with yellow handlebar tape leaning against the tent like a prop in a lifestyle catalog. I love it. And I suppose I'm supposed to look at this and sort of chuckle and move on. I mean, I guess it is funny in the way that watching your city embarrass itself in front of maybe 750,000 soccer fans is funny, right? It's kind of like funny, haha, I guess. But also funny what we're willing to put up with, because you immediately remember that this little tent has been there for days and it keeps growing. For example, today it had much more than the image shows over at seattlered.com if you want to check it out, and I hope you do. It's now becoming like a hoarder's spot, and there's now a second tent that's next door. Maybe it's creating this little community, a bistro community. What's sad is that it's across the street from an actual bistro, Pineapple Bistro and Bar, the kind of place that pays rent and taxes and wages and whatnot. It's just, well, it's sad. It's sad is what it is. These encampments keep popping up because we allow them to pop up. And all of this comes with serious threats and implications. Andrea Suarez from We Heart Seattle, her office is not too far away from here, her office space for We Heart Seattle. And she said she was walking around the neighborhood, trying to connect with people who are homeless, trying to get them into shelters, which we have space for them, get them into detox, which they desperately need. I know that because when I walk around that particular area, the amount of open air drug use is shocking. Like, it's legitimately shocking. You can get a contact high just walking by. But she was wandering around when an 18-year-old girl named Destiny ran up to her and said, "You're Andrea Suarez, right? Take out your phone. I want to deliver a message about what it's like in this Belltown neighborhood of Seattle."
2: "Hi, my name's Destiny, and we're in Belltown. I want to enjoy my day walking around, like, enjoy the beautiful scenery. But you just, a street you turn, and there's these weirdos on the street that smoke fentanyl that people are just doing. They don't care. Like, there's kids out here and being, like, really disrespectful. One of them has a gun, and they're, like, threatening me. Actually, like, people are always harassing me here, catcalling me here. trying to give me drugs. And yeah, I want to get them all arrested. Ban fentanyl.
25: Yep.
2: Ban fentanyl, make it a felony. Because when people get arrested for fentanyl, like, I know one person, I watched him have possession of fentanyl, smoking it, the police let him go. I want, like, people getting treatment or, like, stop smoking fentanyl. Like, stop doing it in the open, stop doing it, period. I don't want to breathe that in.
25: Me too. Count me in that group. I hold the exact same position. The exact same position. So how did we get here? Why are we still here? This is not a new complaint. Frankly, we don't normally hear from 18-year-olds who are complaining about this, right? We don't normally hear from young people because they're the ones who have been primarily responsible for the situation that we find ourselves in, the really bad policies that Democrats have put in place, Democrats who are only in that position because the younger voters put them there. The reason why we have the crisis as it currently stands is because a few years ago, we effectively legalized drug use. Now, they call it decriminalized, right? That's how they frame it. We decriminalized drug use. You legalized it. It's the same thing. What does decriminalize mean? It means you're no longer charging it as a crime. You're no longer treating it as a crime.
0: Oh, okay.
25: Okay. What does legalize mean? You've made it so that you're no longer treating it as a crime. They're the same things. But they think one sounds a little bit better. Maybe it sounds a little bit more academic or less extreme. The reality is it is extreme. And when we did that, we opened the floodgates. The open air drug dealing, not just in Seattle, but across the state, exploded. But there were parts of Seattle where it was worse than in other parts. And Belltown, downtown, the International District, Pioneer Square, Soto, absolutely out of control. And we at one point, I remember covering this story last year, where the rare instance in which a drug dealer was actually getting arrested was telling the cops he has the right to sell drugs on a sidewalk. That is an attitude you get because you're taught that you have that right. Buying fentanyl at 3rd and Blanchard remains. You can do it right now. I see it happen all the time, all the time. We've documented it on the show. We've documented it online at SeattleRed.com. It's about as hard as getting a cup of coffee to get fentanyl right now in Seattle. And this is not new. So after we decriminalized, even when they went back to saying it's criminal again and they have misdemeanor charges now for this, they're not charging it. Cops aren't making the arrest because it's a waste of their time most of the time because there's no charges. So what are they risking themselves and their safety and the workload that comes along with it to make an arrest on something where they never charge? And, you know, we shouldn't criminalize addiction. I agree. We shouldn't decriminalize it either, though. That's the problem. You see, if you dangle the threat of real jail time for continuing to use drugs out on our streets, you incentivize them to finally get treatment. Now, will they all get treatment? No. Some of them you're going to have to throw in jail. But I've talked to enough cops and enough addicts to know that the concept of going into jail over the weekend and essentially detoxing there, just the idea of that is awful. And it's enough for some to push them into treatment, which we should be offering every single person. And when they say no, fine, your choice. You're going to jail. You're getting charged. But we're unwilling to do that, at least here. Contrast that with the approach in Marysville, where they take this problem seriously. And I've talked to Mayor Nearing more times than I can remember. He actually made it into my book, What's Killing America. Did you know I got paid to write that book? Yeah.
0: I thought you did it out of the goodness of your heart.
25: I don't do anything out of the goodness of my heart.
0: That's true.
25: I don't do good things out of the goodness of my heart. What goodness? But I wrote about it there because he actually showed results where people were essentially given the option. You either go into detox right now, we'll pay for it. We'll put you there. We'll drive you there. Or you're going to jail. And then it got evolved even further where they're now offering not just sort of that three strikes attitude, but they're offering the services in their jail. And if you take it seriously, if you go through it, you can be released from jail early. I'm totally okay with that. That sounds good, like a good plan to me. We would never do that in Seattle because the activists don't want it. Okay, fine. Well, you've got Destiny here who's getting catcalled and getting harassed and having a gun pulled on her while she's just trying to walk around in her neighborhood watching people smoke fentanyl and blowing it all over the place. You've got this new bistro that's available at 5th and Blanchard, or 6th and Blanchard. It's embarrassing. I'm embarrassed on behalf of the city. I will give them credit for at least doing some more sweeps on 3rd and Blanchard, a couple blocks away, which we talk about all the time. But man, they are not doing nearly enough. Let's find out what else is trending.
1: What's trending? Happening now.
25: There is a new report out from the Seattle Times. They looked at census data, and it was released between 2020 and 2025, specifically around the state of Washington, looking specifically at census data around age, whether or not we have an aging population, whether or not we have a young population. And we're seeing a pretty significant pattern where in this country, at least outside of the South, the number of kids is shrinking while the older population is growing. So statewide, what does that look like? Gene Balk in the Times says our 65 plus population grew by about 200,000, which is a 16% increase. That in and of itself kind of makes sense because you know what's happening now? People are living longer. Why are they living longer? Better access to medicine, better technologies in the healthcare space. People are putting butter in their coffee and they're living longer as biohackers. But they're also seeing something that is disturbing. We're seeing, again, this is specifically statewide. The under 18 population fell by 55,000, which is a 3% drop. So older adults are increasing, and they increase, by the way, in all 39 counties. The population of children fell in 26 of the 39 counties. King County, by virtue of its size, saw the biggest raw numbers. We saw 48,000 65-plus adults, and we lost about 22,000 in children population. They went away, or they stopped being born. The pace was not all that remarkable. It's a 16% growth in the 65-plus group, matching the state average exactly. And the median age ticked up only a little bit. The median age is now 37 and a half. So your age, Jackson?
3: I'm not that old.
25: You're not 37. How old are you?
3: 31.
25: Okay, we got to talk about moisturizing, man. What's going on over there? The momentum actually came, when you're looking at all the data, the momentum came from rural and the mid-sized county. Skamania County led in older adult growth at 24%, according to the graph here. Kittitas and Stevens County each grew by 20%. On the youth side, Island County had the steepest child population decline at 11%, because they're all hippies anyway. They're all about free love, but they don't want to have any kids because they're also all about abortions. I'm assuming.
3: They want the free love with no consequences. Yeah.
25: Jefferson County at 9%. The median age there climbed to 61.7, making it one of the top 10 oldest counties in the country. Why is this happening? We already know why the older population is growing, but why are we not seeing the younger populations growing? A whole bunch of different reasons, starting with it's more expensive to have kids, right? It's true. And if you're going to grow a family, probably not looking at Seattle and King County because of the cost alone. You also have younger people who have been taking a rather bleak look at our future, saying, you know, as AOC wanted everyone to believe, the world is going to end in 12 years. I think that was like 15 years ago. And they're saying, do I really want to bring my child, a child, an innocent life that I don't consider a life until the you know, baby's first cry. Do I want to bring them into this world that's so doomed with this orange man as president? They actually believe that. And they've believed that for a while. And so you combine those two bigger issues, and there's some other issues too, but those two big issues and you get a population like this. There's also, by the way, women who are getting into the workforce earlier and choosing to push aside or at least push back the timeline of having kids. And the older you're living, you feel a little bit more at ease with pushing these decisions, even just a few years. That's behind this. That's behind this. And that comes with some serious consequences. A whole lot of consequences. What's chief among them for low population or population growth that's not keeping up with what we expect? I mean, just financially, paying into like Social Security, things like that, just like some of the practical stuff. But also, you know, there are societal problems that comes with a lack of population growth. We're not at the point where we're in trouble tomorrow. But this is not the first time we've seen these kinds of data points. And so what do we need to do to get people to start having kids? Some of it has to do with, I'm sorry to say to the liberals, around maybe making abortion access a little bit easier and perhaps not glorifying abortion. Just throwing that out there. Because it's not like these people will stop having sex. God forbid. So just keep all this in mind. Again, it's an interesting data point that comes with some serious implications long term. We're not at the point where we got to panic, though. So that's good. Not yet. Although I don't know at what point do you start panicking? I don't know what the bar is. How many years of consecutive population decline or a lack of meaningful growth? How many years do you have to do that consecutively before you start saying, okay, maybe we should be paying attention to this a little bit more? And conservatives have paid attention to this. I mean, this is all about growing families and keeping families strong. And you've got one party that seems to want to intentionally destroy families. You had an entire movement under the BLM sort of moniker of wanting to destroy the nuclear family. This whole nation, the notion that the kid doesn't belong to you, it belongs to society. I'm like, oh.
3: If you look nationally, too, it's like conservatives are, I think, at or above replacement level birth rates. But The reason we're below as a country is because liberals are very low.
25: Yeah. And the younger people who are likely to have children tend to be more liberal.
3: Yeah.
25: It's terrifying. When's a little baby Jackson being born?
3: Well, I got to get married first. But...
25: Oh, you're such a stickler. Oh, my God. I thought that's why the whole marriage was being rushed. If all of a sudden Jackson comes on and says, yeah, so I'm going to need October off? I'm like, why? Oh, we moved up the wedding.
3: Her mother's going to march me down the aisle with a shotgun.
25: Oh, God forbid. Although that would be a funny bit that we can have. Let's find out what else is trending.
1: What's trending? International.
25: The president says the negotiations between the United States and Iran is progressing.
4: As far as things are going, the denuclearization of Iran is moving along well. They've had very good meetings, and we'll see. We hit them very hard for three nights, as you know, but we're getting along very well. So I call it the denuclearization, and it's all taking place. It's all going well. The stock market is setting records virtually every day. The oil price is way down. We're down at 68. I see it hit 68 today. That's lower than when I started the... I guess you could call it an attack on Iran so that they never have a nuclear weapon. So the oil price is now lower. The retail prices, the gasoline is coming down rapidly.
25: And all this is happening rather rapidly. The talks in Doha have come to a conclusion as of a few hours ago. And, you know, I don't know what day we're on. What is it, like 47, 48, something like that? This is going to take some time. My guess is you're not going to get an answer in 47 days. It's going to be pushed again. We talked a little bit about this the other day. I mean, Iran is going to slow roll everything. They want to get to the midterms. They believe that they have the most leverage because of the political situation in the United States. And they're not wrong that they have some leverage when it comes to the politics. I don't think the president cares about the politics as much as Iran thinks he does, but he does care, right? I mean, what is an existential threat with Iran? What is the existential threat?
3: A nuclear weapon.
25: Why?
3: Because they might use it.
25: Well, not even might, right? I mean, they've said they would use it. That's the intent is to use it.
3: Or, I mean, at the very least would give them a shield to, you know, cause lots of mayhem within the region.
25: 100%. And that is an obvious threat. And J.D. Vance, I think it was yesterday, maybe it was earlier today. I can't remember which speech it was. But he made the point of we've set back their nuclear capabilities some 20 to 30 years. And that's a great result. Because prior to this war, while I don't think that they were ready to develop the weapon tomorrow, they clearly were in a place where they would give themselves some missile coverage to continue to manufacture, build, and enrich uranium. So with that, we're good. But what is a bigger existential threat in the immediate future to Donald Trump?
3: Price, the Strait of Hormuz. Mm-mm.
25: Domestic. It's political.
3: High prices.
25: No. Bigger than that. What's the end result of that? Who gets power?
3: Oh, okay. Well, yeah. Democrats, yeah.
25: And what did they say they want to do? Not just impeach this man every single month for the remainder of his term, but what have they said they want to do about the Supreme Court? They want to stack it, which ensures that they're never going to lose a single case. That seems like an awfully big existential threat if you're a Republican or just an American. And so they want to get in the way of that. And you get in the way of that by at least maintaining the Senate. I think we're going to lose the House. We'll play some of the audio later. The latest polling has come in. It's not good for Democrats when it comes to the Senate. Nothing has dramatically shifted there. Some of the polling has tightened a little bit, but the numbers are still on the side of the Republicans. We got to make sure that they don't have like a crazy amount of control in the House. We got to mitigate the threat of the majority, and they're mitigating some of it by themselves because they're, you know, pushing all these socialists who I know they're identifying for the purposes of getting elected as Democrats. They're not just going to go and be in lockstep with Hakeem Jeffries, who might not even be the speaker if too many socialists end up winning. 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When we come back, a new low. A serious new low for Pramila Jayapal. We'll get into that when we come back on The Jason Rancher.
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25: Welcome back to the Jason Rand Show. Thank you so much for tuning in. I really do appreciate it. Congresswoman Pramila Jayapal used a hearing about murdered Americans to complain that she had better things to do. It was one of the most disgusting comments that I've ever heard coming out of her mouth. And this is someone who is a virulent anti-Semite, who is anti-police, open borders, an overall rotten person. And yet I never thought she would say something like this mere feet away from the mother of Jessica Gorman.
14: Unfortunately, this hearing is the fourth time in this committee that we've had a hearing on sanctuary cities. The fourth time. And there's many other things that we could be doing other than this.
25: There's many other things we could be doing except hearing from the mother of a woman, a young girl, who was murdered. And the mom, Jessica, Sheridan Gorman's mother, God bless this woman, who never in a million years thought she would be in a position to even be in D.C. to testify about the murder of her young daughter. Never did she think she would have to deal with politicians like Pramila Jayapal, who in that clip just said, I have more important things to do than listen to you.
22: That was my daughter, and that is who she was until the day she was stolen from us. And I honestly can't make sense of it. I cannot make peace with it. And in what world does the child who spent her life making sure no one was lonely die terrified and alone on a pier in Chicago? In what world does the girl who saw everyone become invisible to the people in power responsible for protecting her? This cannot be explained away, and it cannot be buried beneath the list of unrelated issues that you all paraded before us. Thanks for telling me without telling me that, you know, you're here, but you don't want to be. This is the fourth time you had angel families. Thanks for telling me you don't care. This cannot be buried under your slogans, your statistics, or excuses, and this just can't stand. So today, I bring this back to the buddy bench. I think Congress needs one. Yeah. I think every governor, every mayor, every sanctuary city official and politician shifting blame and interest, hiding behind their slogans and talking points should have to all sit on one. And I challenge you all to sit down with me, take my hand, look me in the eye, and then explain to me, because I just don't understand. Explain why people here illegally matter more than your American citizens. Explain why sanctuary policies matter more than my Sheridan's life. Explain why cooperation with ICE was too much to ask for. But asking our American parents to bury our children is somehow acceptable. Ask me. I need you to tell me.
25: I wish she wasn't in this position. I wish she didn't have to suffer through the pain of losing a daughter the way that she lost her daughter. But I'm also grateful that she's brave enough and passionate enough
5: to be the voice of these angel families. I'm grateful that she's taking this position because she is an effective messenger, speaking clearly, nonpartisan. She's not using some tired talking point, and it's not a conservative talk show host who's asking why Democrats care more about illegal immigrants than they do about Americans. It's a poor mother who lost her 18-year-old daughter shot in the head by someone in this country illegally, and she's asking in good faith, but she's asking that question because she's personally impacted. Her life, her family's lives have been changed forever because of what happened to her daughter. And the nerve of Pramila Jayapal and other Democrats there saying, we've got better things to do. We got better things to do. And, you know, if that was an interview that she gave on MS Now, I would come on the show and I would say, why don't you say that to the face of a mom or dad who just lost their daughter or son to an illegal immigrant? That would be my comeback. Turns out they're happy to say that to the faces of grief from losing kids. They're perfectly content saying that publicly. How messed up is that? How ghoulish must one be? Selfish. And I will say, Jayapal, for the most part, is getting away with this because I haven't seen this get covered, any of this get covered outside of conservative media. Have you seen anything? I haven't seen anything on CNN. I haven't seen anything on MS Now. I saw it on Fox News. I saw it on News Nation. That's about it. That's disgusting. That they are so dismissive of this issue.
22: I sent my daughter to Chicago because I thought it was safe. You hear all the rhetoric in the politics. I sent her there because I thought she was safe. No, she wasn't safe. It never would even occur to me that this could have happened. Yes, you know, Mr. Abram talked about, as a parent, you worry. I worry about car accidents. You worry, you know, that they'll drink too much. You never even conceive that she would be murdered, shot in the back of the head by an illegal immigrant on a pier going to see the Northern Lights with her friends. It's not even something you can even conceive. And I just have to say one thing, because it's been plaguing me. And this is how messed up the situation is. This is why I'm sorry. I get so upset with your butts, and you don't want to talk about this. This is the fourth hearing. Do you know what I'm thankful for? And this is so messed up, I'm going to say. I'm thankful. After hearing, I didn't even know what an angel family was. Had no idea, never even heard about it. There's so many out here. You know what I'm thankful for? I'm thankful that my daughter was just shot in the back of the head, not raped, murdered, dismembered, put in a garbage can like Megan Boss with bleach poured on her, and they didn't fight her for 50 days. And you can actually dismiss the angel families. You can say, but you don't want to hear four sessions on angel families. I'm sorry. You need to. You need to. I'm actually thankful that my daughter wasn't raped. How messed up is that? That I'm thankful every day that she was just murdered, not raped and dismembered. Like, think about that.
5: Think about that story and the emotions and compare it to Pramila.
14: Unfortunately, this hearing is, it's the fourth time in this committee that we've had a hearing on sanctuary cities, the fourth time. And there's many other things that we could be doing other than this.
5: Yeah, unfortunately, the other things you could be doing is making it even easier for illegal immigrants to come into this country and stay in this country, you ghoul. So anything that we can do to keep you occupied, I suppose, is better. But maybe you should keep your mouth shut than utter something like that to the victims' families. There was no other way that she could have framed this. Just so insulting, so disturbing. And it's not like she didn't know what happened to Sheridan Gorman or any of the other family members, victims who were there to testify. It's not like she didn't know the stories. But she wanted what? To get her point across that she doesn't care. That's what you wanted the American people to know? That's what you wanted these victims to know? That you just don't give a damn? And while I don't view this as inherently political, it seems rather difficult to take politics out of this because it's the Democrats who are holding this really disturbing position. It's not the Republicans. And as Jessica Gorman pointed out, like it seems like the Republicans are the only ones who actually care about this.
22: We shouldn't be screaming across the room. I mean, we also shouldn't say but, because I have to just say, and I understand that you're here for a reason. I don't understand why it's only the Republican side that cares about our American children. And I know that you're a mother. I know that you're a father. I deeply value that. But basically what you just did, what you said was, I'm so sorry for your loss. I have a daughter, too. I have a son. I feel your pain. You don't. You don't feel my pain. Because the next words out of your mouth were, but. There's no but when your child is in a coffin. There's no but. And I need you to understand that. And if you ever want to talk about it, I'm here. I'm going to buy you a bench. I can put that on the record. I'm going to buy Congress a bench. And they can come and sit and hold my hand and look me in the eye and explain to me why illegal immigrants are more important than my daughter. I really want to know because I don't understand.
5: I would love it if the next time Pramila Jayapal does an interview on any network, they play that clip and turn to Pramila and just simply say, why do you care more about illegal immigrants than you do American citizens? I mean, Pramila Jayapal has been pretty consistent on this, and it is I believe she does hold that belief. So how hard could it possibly be for her to come up with an answer? She already shows she has no shame, so it's not like she's going to give a politically correct answer. Just be brutally honest. I mean, you're going to have to spend a little less time sending out yet another email solicitation for donations to your reelection campaign, you know, promising to send a disgusting photo recipe of your what was it, paneer tikka masala. I mean, pause that for a little bit and maybe just answer that question. I think Jessica Gorman and every other family member of a victim deserves to know the answer to that question. And kudos to the Republicans who keep bringing this up. Seriously, kudos to them, because they're the ones who are keeping this conversation going. They're the ones who are keeping this issue alive. Activists, of course, these family members, of course, but in D.C., it's the Republicans. It's not the Democrats, because they got better things to do. 1-800-465-8770 for your text messages. 1-800-465-8770. If you want to weigh in on this issue or anything else, when we come back, it seems like everyone agrees that The Rock, Dwayne Johnson, is like the most likable celebrity ever. And yet now Hollywood is turning on him because of a political position or a not political position. We'll get into that and more when we come back on the Jason Rancher.
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0: your response?
1: You don't care about my personal life.
0: I don't, but mine is important. And am I wrong that this is not a big deal?
1: No, you're not. No.
0: That's your response. This is a pretty big deal. Yeah. That's it.
1: You know, I'm not an effusive person.
0: You can't even fake it. I know you're not good at acting.
1: Yeah, exactly.
0: I will give you that. But that's alarming that it didn't once I told you what the news was. And I'll announce it probably in the next day or so. It'll be on social media first. We'll talk about it on air next week. I will be all week in New York. I can give a hint, I think. Part of me doesn't want to announce it because what if something happens and they change their mind? Change their mind.
1: And you got egg on your face.
0: I know. But they did tell the team that it was happening. I'll give the hint. So all next week, I'll be in New York. First two nights, I'll be on CNN doing the debate show. Then later on in the week, I'll be doing something not just as a guest. Is that too? Did I tell it basically?
1: There's still a veil of secrets. Right?
0: Yeah. They don't know what and where.
1: Yeah, yeah.
0: I mean, it'll be Friday night next week. I'll give you all the details. Follow me on social media. I will say it's the first time I will be doing this ever, at least on the TV side. It's my first time. And you always remember your first, but also the first time's always disappointing. Not for me. I'm a rock star.
1: And you always remember the first time.
0: Yeah. I will always remember it. I hope I don't get like a bloody nose or something. It's one big fear. Speaking of rock stars and rocks, Dwayne The Rock Johnson. He is facing some pushback after he did an interview with Esquire saying that he hates his language, slinging of modern politics. And he said he wants to keep his personal politics out of the public eye. It's not your business what I believe. You don't need to hear my take on any political issue, whether it's on policy or politicians, which I think is the smartest move. It usually means they're a Republican, but it doesn't always mean that. And my guess is The Rock probably is more conservative than not. It's my guess, but I honestly don't know. I can't point to anything other than him not talking politics as a reason behind that. And that's not necessarily fair, but because he said he wants to keep this to himself, we're told by ironically like D-level actors that they're very upset. George Takei is upset. Like anyone cares what he has to say about.
1: I mean, at one time he was kind of an A-level, but that was like half a century ago.
0: Long time. Well, he became pre-COVID. I think it's fair to say from a pop culture standpoint, he was kind of like Betty White, where he was very active on Twitter and people were paying attention to that. But then he just kind of went away as he should have because he's frankly just annoying. But also Will Wheaton. I couldn't tell you the last time Will Wheaton was an A-list anyway.
1: Wasn't he also Star Trek?
0: Yes, he was Star Trek. But he was Stand By Me was his big, like, that's why people know who Will Wheaton is. Then he did some version of Star Trek, like The Next Generation or whatever. And they're just arguing, saying that his silence makes him, quote unquote, complicit. Complicit. Oh, okay. Will Wheaton called Dwayne Johnson a coward after he said he was going to keep his politics to himself. He said, I love how he's a coward. But then other people said, he could quite literally tear Will's throat out through his bleep. People are just ripping. Matt Rife, the comedian, is standing up for Dwayne The Rock Johnson. Matt also, I kind of think, is probably kind of leaning right. Feels like stand-up comedy has a bunch of folks who are conservative. Not all of them. And the ones who are liberal, they're very loud about it. But I'm pretty sure most of stand-up, the world of stand-up comedy are also kind of pretty right, at least right-leaning. Does anyone care either way if The Rock came out and gave his political positions? What's in it for The Rock? Seriously, what's in it, right?

0: now, everyone loves him. You will not find anyone other than Will Wheaton and George Takei or Takei who has anything bad to say about him. He legitimately seems like the nicest man in the world. He's not that good of an actor to be able to pull that off. He seems legitimately nice, kind, friendly, fun. So what exactly is in it for him to come out liberal or conservative? If he comes out as conservative, it's nonstop attacks from the left. We would finally have a real A-list, current A-list star that we can call our own. But I don't need that. Do you need that? I've never felt the need to say, hey, Mark Wahlberg is a conservative. Okay, I don't care.
1: I mean, only in as much as that, like, all the other celebrities are super left and annoying, that it'd be kind of fun to have someone.
0: Yeah,
1: I don't get, like, validation from
0: it. Yeah, it doesn't mean it's like, oh, well, now I could feel more comfortable being a conservative because The Rock comes out. And I guess I asked that same question of the left, like, why do you care? And it's that they don't necessarily care in the traditional sense. They just want you to know that if you don't believe what they believe, they don't like you. And they need a reason to like you. And they judge whether or not they like you based on your politics, not on your character, not on the characters you play. And if The Rock came out as conservative, the very people who are liberal who say they like The Rock would immediately turn on him. So again, what's in it for him? I love the idea that I don't know what he stands for politically because I don't care. I don't care. And I don't want it to change the way I view the work he does. I actually like his movies. I like The Rock. Again, I find him charming. I find him interesting. Has my love of Mark Wahlberg changed because I found out he's like uber religious and I'm presuming is pretty conservative? Although I don't think he's like a hardcore conservative in the traditional sense. I'm guessing he's more conservative than, does that, who cares? I'm not rushing to see his movies as a result of that. I just usually like his movies.
1: I do really like Mark Wahlberg a lot.
0: I do too. And same with, what's the other one? Chris Pratt.
1: He does
0: the Halo ads Mark Wahlberg. It's a praying app or an app that encourages prayer. And I guess there was no downside to either of them coming out as more conservative, right? Has anyone stopped liking either of them as a direct result of that? So maybe I'm talking away from myself, my own position. I'm talking myself out of my position. Maybe the left will be okay. I think some of it has to do with how big of an actor you are and how well-liked you are beforehand, I guess. But really, if the only people who are complaining about this is Will Wheaton and George Takei, maybe there isn't a downside then to coming out as a conservative. But good for him. He wants to keep it private. Speaking of keeping it private, we told you yesterday that Freddie, the German soccer fan who took the world by storm, caught the world's attention, he ended up turning off his X account because he was being bullied and harassed and doxxed by crazy people on the left, primarily. The White House just announced he's visiting them. There's going to be a Freddie White House visit.
1: Is he going to show his face?
0: I don't know. He has not showed his face at all up until perhaps this White House visit. If I'm him, I wouldn't show my thing. The left turned on him really quickly. They found some old tweets where he basically said Hamas was wrong to commit a genocide against the Jews. And I'm like, oh my God, you're rooting for the wrong side. That's what they said. 1-800-465-8774,
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0: break 2:50. I'm Angelo Bavaro, Fox News. Even rain clouds cannot keep the crowds from celebrating the nation's big birthday.
1: The roar of military aircraft overhead set the tone as freedom filled the skies on America's 250th birthday. Thousands packed the National Mall despite periods of rain, while spectacular fireworks lit the skies in New York City, Las Vegas, Los Angeles, and countless other communities. Even those sheltering from the weather in D.C. joined the celebration as hundreds inside the U.S. Department of Agriculture building broke into a stirring rendition of the national anthem. After President Trump addressed the crowd,
2: "Our country is just getting started because the best is yet to come."
1: The celebration reached its grand finale with a record-breaking fireworks spectacular over Washington, set to patriotic music performed by members of the United States military, bringing America's 250th birthday to a memorable close. Matt Murphy, Fox News.
0: Stormy weather is helping bring down sky-high temps that have been plaguing much of the eastern U.S.
3: Big change in the forecast as we saw one more really hot day yesterday. 25 different record-breaking highs, that largely across the mid-Atlantic, getting up into New England a little bit there, but highs hitting 100 degrees. Boy, it's been days and days of that. Finally, some big showers yesterday evening, and you're starting to see some of these temperatures drop. Big change from what we've seen the last couple of days, where even overnight temperatures were only falling down in the mid-80s, maybe closer to 90 degrees. A lot of shower activity across the eastern half of the United States. We're really trading in heat for rain, not just today, but much of the week ahead.
0: Fox Weather's Adam Klotz. At the World Cup today, the round of 16 continues. Brazil versus Norway at the New York, New Jersey Stadium, 4 p.m. Eastern, and later in Mexico City, England takes on Mexico. 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
14: All right. Welcome to the show, everybody. I'm your host, Kenny Michaels. This is Striking Gold. Let's go. We got a lot to talk about today. My goodness, my goodness, my goodness. All right. I'm going to turn the phone lines on right now. The number to get me live, 888-961-0222. If you want to call into the show and you have questions, that's the number. You can call in live. We can talk right here on air. 888-961-0222. That's the number to get me live. By the way, ladies and gentlemen, when you do call into the show today, the amazing Wendy is on phones today, and it is Wendy's birthday today. Woo-hoo! So make sure you call in and you wish Wendy a happy birthday. Okay, it is her 29th birthday today. And if Wendy, if you're listening to the show, happy birthday to you. We're thrilled to have you as part of the team. All right, let's get rolling, baby. I'm Kenny Michaels. This is Striking Gold. The number to get me live again, 888-961-0222. You can also watch me do this show on YouTube. Type in Striking Gold with Kenny Michaels, and you can watch me do this show live, and you'll see how stinking good-looking I really am. All right, you can also go to kennysgoldquiz.com. Let's go, let's go, let's go. Donald Trump is demanding that interest rates come down. Read an article that he put a huge amount of pressure on the new Fed chair. Because of that, Robert Kiyosaki is now saying gold is about to explode. It's starting a rally. Here we go again. And the issue becomes that gold and silver is where you want to be when you're near retirement. Last week, I told you that Yahoo Finance had an article that said the biggest mistake people make at retirement age is staying in stocks. That's what it said. Biggest mistake. That makes sense because from a tax standpoint, good Lord, you want to be in gold. You want to be in gold. Okay? And the product of the gold that you buy and the silver makes a difference in growth, makes a difference in tax benefits, makes a difference for your heirs. It makes a difference, right? Gold and Crest Metals is where you want to be. Call those guys. They will help you. They'll get you on my calendar and they'll help you get your retirement account into physical gold and silver. Listen carefully. It's the smartest thing you can do right now. We're on another rally. Here we go again. Here we go again. Another rally for gold. Another rally for silver. War is still going on. Iran is still attacking its own neighbors, right? It attacked Bahrain. It attacked Kuwait. Okay? It attacked ships in the Strait of Hormuz. The U.S. has retaliated. This thing ain't no, there's no agreement, as Trump says. There's no agreement, at least not on the Iranian side. So everybody's running to safety. Nobody's comfortable today. Nobody. And I'm going to talk about a couple things today that's going to make you really open your eyeballs. Here's a question, and I want you to call into this show. Some of you may want to call in to answer the question I'm about to ask. Here we go. Knowing everything that's going on today in the world, how comfortable do you feel that your retirement account will be there when you need it if you left it where it is right now? When I ask that question, 99% of people say to me, Mr. Michaels, I am not comfortable. How can you be? The country's at war. The dollar doesn't go as far. Listen to this statistic. 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You answer them real quick. Fill out your information. 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I watch this, I watch that. 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When you hit submit, finish, and whatever it says at the bottom, it comes to my email, me, the good-looking dude. And then what happens is the Brad Pitt of Precious Metals, who was nominated for Sexiest Man of the Year. I didn't get it, but I was nominated for Sexiest Man of the Year. Anyway, I'll be the one to call you when you go to kennysgoldquiz.com. I'll call you. 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Most popular investment you can invest in right now. All right, the number to get me live, 888-961-0222. Start ringing up the phone line now. If you want to know, does your account qualify? Can you get gold and silver? If you have questions about how to do this, questions about buybacks, questions about just the whole process, ring me up here, 888-961-0222. All right. I'm going to talk about something right now that most people don't know about. And it's shocking. It affects retirement accounts. It affects annuities. It affects money in the bank. Here we go. And then I have a big announcement to make. When Obama was president, there was a law passed, and you heard about it, called the Dodd, D-O-D-D, Frank Act. Okay. Now, Obama told us that the Dodd-Frank Act was to stop mortgage lenders from making unscrupulous loans that put people in a way that they can't make their mortgage payment. That's true. He didn't lie about that. That's a true statement. What he didn't tell you is this, is that under the Dodd-Frank Act, Title II, called the Orderly Liquidation Authority, listen to this. What it says is, and this affects people who have more than $250,000 in the bank, but if you have less than $250,000, don't go, oh, thank God it doesn't affect me, because it does affect you in a different way, and I'll explain it in a minute, but here we go. The Orderly Liquidation Authority, you can Google this, says that in the next financial crisis, it is illegal for the government to bail out the banks, brokerage firms, and insurance companies like Obama did in 08. And so under the law, he's given them the legal right to go into your bank account, take what they want, use it as bail-in money, meaning the bank, and then replace what they steal from you with a stock certificate. Okay, now, it affects people who have more than $250,000 if you're over the insured limit. That's what that means, okay? That's who's mostly affected by that, okay? So if you have more than $250,000 in the bank and your bank goes belly up, holy smokes, they could take your money. Sheesh. That's what that means. You can look it up. Read it yourself. But the people under $250,000 think, oh, well, I'm good. I'm insured by the FDIC. The FDIC has 1.3 cents for every dollar that's out there. 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Huge advantages to buying gold and silver with your money in the bank. One, the money in the bank, the interest you earn, which is garbage, they send you a tax form. 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Now your tax man says, hey, sonny, you have to pay taxes on this interest the bank paid you. The bank paid you nothing. 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So then you really end up with nothing. At the same time, if you had gold and silver and you're making money, there is no tax form with gold and silver. Just sits in your safe at home, stays beautiful and shiny, and makes you money, honey. It's not funny. Okay, sonny? So call Golden Crest Metals right now, 888-406-6222. That's their number. If you want to talk to me live about buying gold and silver, ring it up here, baby, 888-961-0222. That's the number to get me live. I'll say it again, 888-961-0222. That's the number to get me live. I'm Kenny Michaels. This is Striking Gold. 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Remember, when you call into this show today, it's Wendy's birthday today, the young lady answering phones. Make sure you're nice to her. You tell her happy birthday, Wendy. Okay. And so be nice to her now. Okay. It's her birthday, right? It's your birthday. What's that song? Today is your birthday. Happy birthday to you. Yeah, I should just stick with talk radio. All right, anyway. All right, the number to get me live, 888-961-0222. I'm Kenny Michaels of Striking Gold. So, listen to this. Donald Trump was interviewed by someone from the news source, The Economist. It's a big worldwide news source. And he said he's protecting the gold in Venezuela. Protecting the gold in Venezuela. And somebody asked him, why are you protecting the gold in Venezuela? He said, we're running Venezuela. Okay. They said, okay, why are you protecting the gold? Because there's a lot of it there, apparently. Here's what he said. Ready? Ready? He says, it's the real deal. And shortly, we're going to need it. What does that mean? Shortly, we're going to need it. That's your president. That's your president who's obsessed with gold. What does he mean by shortly, we're going to need it? I don't know what it means. Don't ask me. I'm not him. I don't know. I wasn't there. He didn't talk to me. He didn't call me and say, hey, Brad Pitt of Precious Metals, I want to discuss something with you. He didn't do that. I'm a little insulted, but whatever. Whatever. I'll get over it. My feelings were a tad hurt. But listen to me. Who cares what it means? Who cares? All he said was, shortly, we're going to need it. Which means somehow, some way, gold and silver is going to get used in this country for something big. So now you take Fort Knox. Now you take about all the talk about him repricing gold. You take about the fact the central banks around the world are pressuring him to reprice gold. Now he says shortly we're going to need it. And he says it's the real deal. That's what he said. It's the real deal. He said gold's the real deal. Well, that makes me comfortable because I'm invested in gold and silver. My IRA's in gold and silver. My money in the bank, I have enough money in the bank to buy a hot dog. Other than that, everything I have is in gold and silver. So I'm very content because I'm invested in, according to Donald Trump, the real deal. You notice he didn't say the stock market is the real deal. You notice that. You notice he didn't say Bitcoin was the real deal, right? He didn't even say the U.S. dollar was the real deal. And he's president of the United States. But he did say gold and silver is the real deal. So I'm killing it because I'm in gold and silver because I'm in reality. I'm in the real deal. What does he mean by shortly we're going to need it? It's crazy what's happening. The whole world is going to precious metals. I love that. Just absolutely love that. And if Trump's pressure on the new Fed chair, who he appointed, by the way, works, rates are going to come down. And when rates come down, the bank pays you even more of nothing. And gold's going to explode. That's one of the reasons Robert Kiyosaki is now saying gold is going to explode. Now I know why Wells Fargo saying gold to 8,000 by the end of the year. Now I know why Bank of America and Deutsche Bank have agreed with them. Chase Bank has said 10,000. Goldman Sachs said 7,500. Who cares who's right? All I know is all these huge financial institutions are calling for gold to record numbers by the end of the year. Let's go. That's where you want to invest your money. And if interest rates come down, putting a CD is dumb. Putting money in a high-yield savings is dumb. Putting money in a money market is dumb. But honey, it ain't funny. Get your money, sonny, into gold and silver now. Do it now before this thing explodes. We're on a rally again. Here we go. Let's go. Let's go. And Trump says we're going to need it shortly. Let's go, baby. All right. Go to kennysgoldquiz.com or call me here, 888-961-0222. That's the number to get me live. The amazing birthday girl, Wendy, is on phones today. 888-961-0222 is the number to get me live. You can call Golden Crest Metals, get your metals directly from them. 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And if you're watching this show right now on YouTube, go to Striking Gold with Kenny Michaels. You can see the good-looking Brad Pitt of Precious Metals. That's me, okay? 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A lot of these gold companies have a lot of complaints with the Better Business Bureau. Ladies and gentlemen, please, dear God, go to the Better Business Bureau before you decide on who to buy gold and silver from. Please go to their name. Don't look at their rating. Everybody has an A rating. Bernie Madoff had an A rating on the Better Business Bureau. What does that tell you? Okay. Don't go by the rating. Click on their profile. Click where it says complaints and read them. And do the same thing with Golden Crest. With Golden Crest, it'll be short reading because there are none. Okay? Reputation, excellent. Never buy gold and silver online. And this is a big deal. And I'm going to talk about this for a few minutes. Then we're going to go to break. And we come back, I'll continue it. Never buy gold and silver online. Don't go to these big, huge companies, these big online companies you see that are supposedly popular. Oh, the biggest one in the country. Yeah, have you ever done your stinking homework on these companies? Have you ever put them into the Better Business Bureau? Have you ever clicked where it says complaints when you pull up their profile? Look how many complaints in the last 12 months. There's one big, giant online company. Has 147 complaints in the last 12 months. That's 12 a month. That's what, 3 a week. Sheesh. You don't know what quality you're getting when you buy online. 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Most of them don't do IRAs, don't do retirement accounts. Do not buy gold and silver online. You know, don't do that because the odds are you're going to get ripped off. Those are the odds. If you're smart, I'm telling you now, go to Golden Crest Metals, 888-406-6222, or go to kennysgoldquiz.com and you'll get me, the good-looking Kenny Michaels. All right, back to the question earlier in the show. How comfortable do you feel that your retirement account will be there when you need it, and you will, if you left it in the market today, knowing we have wars, we have a sinking dollar, we have the Democrats are doing some crazy things right now. There's a lot of talk about the 28 election, which I'm going to touch on today, and I'm going to open your eyeballs to something you need to know. Bottom line is this, gold is private from the government. You understand that? It's a private investment. If you don't believe me, let me ask you this. Do you know how much gold is in Fort Knox? Or anywhere else in this country that it's hidden? Do you know how much gold the United States has? I don't either. And they're never going to tell us why, because it's private for them. And guess what? I'm okay with that because the gold I have is private for me. They don't need to know what I have and I don't need to know what they have. Deal. Gold doesn't discriminate. It's privacy for everybody. That's the beauty of it. Listen to me. Now's the time. We have reached a point. The war is re-escalating again. Inflation's at it's over 4% now. They're getting worried about it. Inflation's here to stay. It's not a joke anymore. If you're looking for volatility, stay in the stock market. If you're looking for safety, low tax, high growth, get to gold. Get to silver. Get your IRA moved. Again, how comfortable do you feel that the money, your retirement account, will be there when you need it? If you left it where it is, knowing what's going on in this country, knowing there was a law signed by Obama back in 2010 called the Dodd-Frank Act that they literally, if need be, could swipe your money. That's ridiculous. Listen, ladies and gentlemen, when you hit a certain age, 59 and a half or older, you're looking for safety. You're looking for security. You're looking to know it'll be there. Get to God's money, baby. Get to gold. Get to silver. All right. The number to get me live, 888-961-0222, or go to kennysgoldquiz.com. You can watch me do this show on YouTube. Go to Striking Gold with Kenny Michaels, and you'll see how good looking I am. All right. We're going to take a quick break. All right. I'm Kenny Michaels. This is Striking Gold. We'll be right back.

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4: 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I'm Kenny Michaels. This is Striking Gold. Welcome back to the show. The number to get me live, 888-961-0222. Call in. We got the amazing Wendy, birthday girl, on phones today. 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Wish her a happy birthday and get on with me with your gold and silver questions. Let's go. All right. You can also go to kennysgoldquiz.com, and that gets you directly to me. You fill out the form. It comes to my email, and the good-looking dude himself is going to call you. Or you can call Golden Crest Metals at the 888-406-6222 number. Someone there will help you as well. All right, you can also tune into this show. Got a lot of information to give. Tune into this show on YouTube. Type in Striking Gold with Kenny Michaels, and you'll see me do this show live. All right, welcome back to the show. So I asked the question, how comfortable are you that your retirement account will be there when you need it if you left it where it is, knowing the volatility of the market and knowing what's going on in this world? How comfortable do you feel that that money's going to be there? Just about every person I ask says, I don't feel comfortable. If you don't feel comfortable, why are you invested where you are? You say, well, I didn't know. Or, well, okay, you know now. You don't have to be in stocks. You can be in physical assets, physical, something you can hold in your hand. You can't hold the stock in your hand, okay? Your Schwab dude ain't going to send you a stock certificate for your Apple stock. I promise you, he's not. You can't hold the stock in your hand. 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But if you're not comfortable, get out. The stupid part is when you're not comfortable and you stay in and continue to be uncomfortable. Listen, if you had itching powder in your underwear, that would make you uncomfortable, right? Think about it, right? If we had itching powder in our underwear, we'd be uncomfortable. We'd be scratching all the time. So what do? We get rid of our underwear and we get new underwear that doesn't have itching powder in it, right? Right? But if you keep the underwear on with the itching powder, you're going to be scratching. You're always going to be uncomfortable. If you're not comfortable where your account is because of everything going on in the world, and the older you get, the more nervous you get. If you're watching the news, if you're paying attention, if you're seeing what's going on, if your eyeballs are open, nobody's comfortable. There's a nervousness. There's an uncertainty in all of us. Listen, I'm in gold. I am certain on my money. I'm very comfortable with my money. Nobody can get to my money. I'm in gold. I'm in physical gold. I can hold it in my hand if I want. I'm in physical metals that are private. So from a financial standpoint, I feel comfortable where my money is. Yes. But even I'm uncomfortable with everything else going on in the world. The fact that the cost of goods is costing us a fortune. The fact that gas prices were supposed to come down after this agreement. And guess what? Iran and the U.S. are at war right now. While I do this show, they're bombing each other right now. So gas prices ain't coming down. Inflation's here to stay, they say. My money, my dollar bills in my pocket, the stupid little IOU notes that the government gives us, doesn't buy me anything. Listen to this. There's a basket of strawberries at a farmer's market I go to on Sundays at the end of my shows. There's a farmer's market that I buy strawberries from. Best strawberries you've ever had in your whole life. $16 for a plastic basket of strawberries. $16 for strawberries. $16, folks. That's the point. Okay, how much does it cost to fill up your car? How far is your money going? Want your money to go far? Get in gold. Want your money to be safe and want it to know it's there when you need it? Get to gold. Want to pay a lot less tax when you pull it out, or your heirs pay tax when they get it? Pay less tax when they get it? Go to gold. Want to continue to have Uncle Sam spy on you? Watch what you're doing. Take all your money. 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Those are your options. Again, how comfortable do you feel that your retirement money will be there when you need it if you left it where it is, knowing what's going on in the world today? If your answer is, I'm not feeling comfortable, make a phone call. 888-406-6222. 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Either way, either Golden Crest or myself will help you get your money out of the market for free. So get it done. All right. When Trump said He's protecting the gold in Venezuela. They asked him why. And he said, because shortly we're going to need it. What does that mean? Have you ever thought about it? What does that mean? He says it's the real deal. That's what he said. When he went to France to meet with the president of France, okay? And he stayed an extra half day, it said, because he went to dinner at the Palace of Versailles and there was gold. And he said, I loved it because it's the real deal. Here's something all of you don't know. So I'm going to share it with you right now. Here it comes. There's a video out on X from Trump's granddaughter. I think her name is, it's Kylie, something like that. Anyway, she put out a video, a joke video that said, my grandpa hates gold. And she says, watch this. She's in the Oval Office. She did a video. Okay? She did a video scanning the entire Oval Office. Everything is in gold. And she jokingly said, my grandpa hates gold. Okay? Everybody knows Trump has an obsession with physical gold and silver. The Daily Beast did an article about Trump's obsession with gold. He's obsessed with it. So what did he mean by I'm protecting the gold in Venezuela because shortly we're going to need it? What does that mean? Who cares what it means? The bottom line is he's got plans, and those plans involve God's money. And if those plans involve God's money, that's going to drive the value of God's money up. And if that's the case, I'm in God's money. Where are you? You're not in God's money. Stocks aren't in God's money. Don't believe me? Open the Bible. Name me the page. Go ahead. Call in right now. 888-961-0222. Tell me the page that God mentions stocks. Give me the page number in the Bible, please. Give me where it is. Come on. Come on. Start thumbing through the Bible. Go on. Go on. You speed readers. Go on. He mentions gold. He mentions silver 467 times it's mentioned. It says that investment is pure, is divine wealth and divine peace. And right now with the volatility, if you're not comfortable where your retirement account is, and most people aren't, move to divine wealth and divine peace. If you don't have peace now with your account because you're stressing and you're worried, well, end the stress, end the worrying, move to gold. 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Okay? So at the end of the day, here's something else you can do. And then I'm going to touch on something that nobody's thinking about right now that's going to stink and blow your mind. All right. By the way, the number to get me live, 888-961-0222 if you want to call in. Okay. I know you think we're a long way away from another presidential election. We're a year and a half out. Actually, less than that. In 2028, there's going to be a new election. I'm going to say something here that I hope you're paying attention and registers, because you're in trouble if you don't listen. People think in 2024 that the Republicans won the election. They did not. Trump won the election. Trump is a phenomenon. If Trump wasn't the Republican nominee in 2024, Kamala would be your president. Let that sink in for a minute. Word salads would be your president. Let that sink in. I don't know if it'd be with ranch, Thousand Island, what it would be, but it would be a salad for sure. The point is, in 2028, guess what? Trump can't run. Trump can't run in 2028. So if Trump can't run in 2028, the leading Democrat person is down to three, they say. Ready for this? Kamala Harris, Gavin Newsom, or AOC. Those are your Democratic leaders right now. Lord help us. Okay? And here's what you should know. They want to tax unrealized gains in retirement accounts. You say, well, what is an unrealized gain, Mr. Michaels? An unrealized gain is this. Let's say you have an IRA, and let's say you're invested in Apple stock, and your Apple stock goes up, but you didn't take out the increase. You just let it go in the IRA, right? It's gone up. That's an unrealized gain when it goes up, when you're making money in your retirement account, but you haven't taken it out. That's an unrealized gain. A realized gain is when you take the money out, right? When you take the profit out. But if you don't take the profit out, that's an unrealized gain. They want to tax unrealized gains, meaning as your stock account goes up, they want to tax you on that increase. That's what that means. It's disgusting. Want to solve the problem? Just move to gold. Because with gold, it's private. That's how you solve the problem. You move your IRA, your 401k, whatever, to gold. That's how you solve the problem.

0: 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Okay? All right. We're going to go to the phones. We got a caller. Let's take a caller. Let's go to line three. We're going to go with Jeff in Redondo Beach, California. Jeff, welcome to the show.
1: Hi.
0: How you doing, Jeff?
1: I'm doing great.
0: Great.
1: I stumbled on your show, and I'm interested.
0: Okay. All right. Well, let's talk about it. Do you have a retirement account? What are you interested in doing, sir?
1: I have a retirement account. I also have a savings, like a, 3.8% savings.
0: Yeah, my condolences on that.
1: Yeah, I know. That's what I'm trying to pull out.
0: All right. Well, wait a minute. So I have a question for you. What type of retirement account do you have?
1: I have a, it's through my work. It's a 401k.
0: And how old are you?
1: 59.
0: When are you going to be 59 and a half?
1: You're looking at it. I turned 60 in September.
0: There you go. So that 401k, because you're 59 and a half or older, can be rolled over tax-free, penalty-free, into what is called a self-directed precious metals IRA that Golden Crest Metals or myself will do it for you for free. We move your money over. When your money gets over, then you and I get on the phone together. We buy the physical gold and silver. Now you're in a hell of a retirement account, way better than your 401k. But because you're still working and because you're still contributing to the 401k, we're not going to move the whole account, sir. We're just going to move a portion of it so you can continue to add to it. Does that make sense?
1: Yes, sir.
0: All right. Now, so that's how to solve the 401k problem. Let me ask you a question, Mr. Jeff in Redondo Beach. By the way, I love Redondo Beach. My wife and I sometimes go there for a week and we stay at the Portofino Hotel. Great place. Except at 6 o'clock in the morning, you're sleeping and you all of a sudden hear all the seals. And I'm like, oh, great. I got away from my dog for a weekend and I get a bunch of seals outside the window. But it's beautiful. Anyway, but hear me out. Let me ask you this question, Mr. Redondo Beach man. How comfortable do you feel that your money will be there when you need it in that 401k if you left it where it is? How comfortable do you feel?
1: No, not at all. That's what's making me
0: Everybody
1: nervous.
0: Says the same thing. So it's a simple fix. You just move into physical gold. That's it.
1: Okay, I also have a living trust that I am a sole beneficiary to. However, my mom is 91 and still going strong. So I have some money there. Is that doable?
0: Well, that's doable. But again, I don't know if you're entitled to the money before or after she passes. We can talk about that.
1: Right.
0: We can talk about that later. One last thing. You mentioned you had money in the bank at 3.8%. My condolences on that. Do your homework on what's going on with the federal banking system. That 3.8% is not 3.8%, because what happens is at the end of the year, the bank sends you a tax form for that 3.8%. You go to your tax man. Your tax man says, hey, Mr. Redondo Beach, you now have to pay taxes on the 3.8. So the 3.8 becomes what? What, 1.5? And then you make nothing. It's stupid.
1: Yeah.
0: You could take that money that's sitting in 3.8. Gold's up, I don't know, almost 40% in the last year. Silver's up over 100% in the last year. So you can take that gold, you can take that money, put it in.

0: gold and silver and not have any tax form and have the metal sitting in your home shiny and beautiful.
1: And which of the two is, this is probably a stupid question, which of the two between gold and silver is the better better buck?
0: So,
1: or it fluctuates.
0: It's not a stupid question, but just so you know, stupid questions get stupid answers, so it all works out well. But here we go. 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You're looking for growth on your money. You're young. You're looking for growth. If you're looking for growth, if you had 80% gold and 20% silver, and all of a sudden silver goes on a tear, you're limiting your growth, right?
1: Right.
0: Right. So doesn't it make sense to have both?
1: Right. Right. I agree.
0: There it answers your question. So you got a couple choices, big guy. You can call Golden Crest Metals directly, 888-406-6222. Someone there will answer. They'll help you. They're there right now. Or you can have the good-looking Brad Pitt of Precious Metals, me, Kenny Michaels. Just go to kennysgoldquiz.com. Answer a couple questions. It'll come to my email. And when I'm off air later today, I can give you a call.
1: Perfect. I've done that. So I'll be expecting your call.
0: You got it. We will talk later. Thank you for calling in, big guy. Thank you.
1: Thank you.
0: Yep.
1: Thank you.
0: Bye-bye. All right, the number to get me live, 888-961-0222. That's the number to get me live. How much time do we have left? Yeah, okay. Yeah, we're probably not going to be able to take another caller. Anyway, real quick, ask yourself again two questions. One, how comfortable do you feel your money will be there when you need it if you left it where it is based on what's going on in the world? Question number two, what does Trump mean by I'm protecting the gold in Venezuela because we're going to need it shortly? What does that mean? Who cares what it means? It just means he's involving gold. That's where you want your money to be. He's not involving the dollar. He's not involving stocks. He's involving gold. Let's go. Thanks for tuning into the show. I am the good-looking Kenny Michaels. This is the best show in America, Striking Gold. You guys have a great day. God bless. We will see you next week. Have a great weekend.

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12: He mixed patriotism with politics. I'm Carmen Roberts, Fox News.
13: No people have done more good, shown more courage, made more progress, righted more injustice, or achieved more greatness than you. the American people.
12: At America's 250th birthday celebration in the nation's capital last night, President Trump praised the nation as the crowning achievement of human history.
13: The most extraordinary, most exceptional, most incredible nation ever to exist on the face of the earth.
12: And in a storm-delayed speech, he honored veterans, including several from World War II and one from the being the first black officers to lead a special forces team in combat in Vietnam. But he also used the speech to take aim at political opponents. He said we're pushing communistic ideas and again insisted Congress must pass the Save America Act voting bill. And Speaker Mike Johnson explains why the House did not try to pass that bill earlier, telling Fox News,
14: I just decided it was best to send everybody home to go celebrate July 4th in their districts. We'll come back, gather everybody together.
12: And Democrats argue the law would make voting harder, not safer, noting, for instance, that 150 million Americans don't have a passport and millions of married women change their names and their birth certificates don't match anymore. A very dangerous typhoon puts people on Guam and the Northern Mariana Islands on high alert. Super Typhoon Bavi is bearing down on the islands with winds approaching 175 miles an hour. That is equivalent to a Category 5 hurricane. The National Weather Service is warning of catastrophic wind damage, life-threatening storm surge, and dangerous surf as residents board up homes and businesses. And the U.S. territories are home to about 210,000 people, several key American military bases as well. 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
29: In today's class, let's talk about how retirement protection is getting more personal. 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The families need a plan before one health event turns into five rushes into the emergency room. 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
15: Welcome to The Money Professor with Chris Longworth. Chris provides critical retirement planning here.
30: It's exciting to watch people gather that knowledge up and then start to apply it to their own situation.
15: And a comprehensive review is made available to you.
30: And it's wonderful when all of a sudden the light goes on. Now they have confidence in the decisions they're making. 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
15: Chris Longworth is the Money Professor.
31: Well, I have the Money Professor here in person. He is getting up to the lectern, and we're about to start some great subject matter for you here on the Money Professor with Chris Longworth. I'm Jackie Selby, Now, the paycheck rehearsal is almost underway. But first, greetings. Chris, how are you?
0: Jackie, welcome to class, everyone. Jackie, looks you're looking beautiful as ever. Hope this is a great weekend about to unfold for everybody. And yes, it's, you know, it's an interesting topic. We talk about it often, and I'm just working with a couple here this week that we were looking at how to replace. They want, and they're able to retire a little early on the earlier side. How do we replace the things that work provides, like a paycheck and like health benefits? If you exit early, before 65 would be considered really early, then those things become really considerable. How do we replace that paycheck with what? What does that look like? How do we replace the health benefits? And what is that going to cost you? Because those are necessary. You can't go without health care the older you get. I mean, you need it. We want to be healthy and stay healthy, and those things are important. So at a foundation level, we have income that must happen and health care that must take place. And this is where, you know, I've said it before. The next vacation you take, do a dry run. Pretend you're retired. Pretend it's a retirement run, right? We're going to rehearse. If we don't like the feel, we can adjust. We're not there yet, right? So like a dry run, it's a dry rehearsal. We're gonna rehearse a few things along the way before you actually cement it in stone. And this is where planning really becomes one of the things you must think about, especially with this couple this week. Wonderful folks. I love working with everyone, but these guys were special, as they all are. But their goal and their desire was to protect something that they had been blessed with, and they had lost a portion of it in volatility, and that really upset one of them, very, very much so, very much so. When it came back, the first thought was, how do we protect it? How do we protect it so we don't do that again? And when I asked them what had happened, and again, why and all that, that's when it all unfolded, and she told me straight out, look, it was a blessing. I felt really horrid that it got lost, and then, all I wanted to make sure is that it never gets lost again. And I said, well, we can do much better than that. So let's plan forward. Let's architect a thing that will give you really what you're after. So tell me what you really expect from the money, and then let's start with that. What are your expectations? Because the paycheck must meet the expectations.
31: Right.
0: Right? The money that flows has to have three things upon it. It must have. These are must-haves, folks. We must have definition on our money. Must be defined. We must have the ability to meet the expectation that you have with the investment. So the investment must have the ability to deliver your expectation. Make sense? And
31: yes.
0: Then lastly, within realistic expectation, you have to be realistic with your expectation with what you have. I mean, we can't have $100,000 and expect $10,000 a month. Sorry, it's not going to happen. It'll mm-hmm. last a year. I mean, you got 1 year living. So,
31: mm-hmm.
0: But truly, mathematics will really become the guide there. So again, so it's not the question of how much, it's the question of what are your expectations from it, and then designing and architecting a plan that will deliver that.
31: Really smart and a really good idea to take down this phone number for Chris Longworth. He is the money professor. Anything we mention on the show today is question worthy, of course. 800-719-7917. That's how you reach him, 800-719-7917. And what could be more American apple pie and Uncle Sam and all that stuff, then getting a bit of, money advice, retirement information from an educator, a true educator, the money professor, 800-719-7917.
0: We're here to help.
31: So, yes, always there to help. All right. Now, you were talking about a couple who had lost some money.
0: They were very appreciative, lost it to the market volatility.
31: Oh, golly.
0: When I say lost, that's they had investments. They were encouraged to take this blessing and just leave it as they received it. So they received it as securities and equities, and they just left it there.
31: Okay.
0: And when they received it, you know, you're 100% risk 100% of the time, and all of a sudden the market turned a downturn, and it just, the next time they looked, she was physically upset. She said, Chris, I cried, you know, and I, well, that tells me a lot. I mean, it tells me a lot. So let's put it into a scenario where that'll never happen again.
31: Good.
0: So that satisfied her greatest desire, was to protect it. She said, Chris, I don't care if it grows ever again. I just never wanted to lose a dime.
31: Okay. So did she inherit an,
0: inherited it. This is inherited money from
31: an IRA. Okay.
0: From a family member. It was savings.
31: So
0: this was not an IRA.
31: It
0: was pure savings, and it was sizable. And you know, was left by a family member that adored her and she adored as well. And I can, the emotional tie was palpable, It was palpable. So now we've got it in this scenario. We put it into a personal defined benefits plan. They're going to get all the benefits of protection and growth. And she wanted to use it as a foundation to supply her quality of life and wanted to, of course, make it last all of her life. So we showed her how and used the right vehicles to do that. And they're extremely happy now. Peace of mind galore. Smiles abound. They're going on a trip. Leaving on a trip. In fact, they're there. They're there this week. This last week, they've been there.
31: Oh, boy.
0: Going to Alaska.
31: Oh, yeah.
0: They're taking the cruise out of Seattle. Going to go up. And pass right by here us. And then, of course, I said, wave as you go by. I'll be waving at you. But truly, they're going to go up and visit the most beautiful place, I think, is most one of the most beautiful spots in the world is Alaska. And do the seven-day cruise up there and visit all the sites and do all the tours.
31: Oh, boy.
0: And, so how wonderful when planned correctly, the peace of mind comes. And now you can go enjoy what you have saved for and what you've planned for. So, you know, again, it really is important having definition on your purpose, having a defined purpose really should be the driver, not the investment itself. I keep saying this, guys.
31: Okay.
0: We work with all sides. Again, to be fair and clear, I have great money managers on my team.
31: Right.
0: They're awesome at managing the risk and asset part. And then we have myself and the rest of the team that does the income and personal defined benefits part. It's a combination of things. It really is a combination of things that works. But what's your focus? What is your expectation? That becomes the focus that we then look at and say, okay, let's fix that first because that's going to give you the greatest result personally. You're going to feel better. That irritating part is no longer irritating to you.
31: Mm.
0: It's just the fact. It's just the fact. So let's do that and take a look at it that way. And now we can say, okay, how do we replace that? The things that need to be replaced. The paycheck. When you stop working, paycheck stops.
31: Mm-hmm.
0: Well, the money can't stop, right? The money has to keep flowing. So what does that look like? Now, there's two ways. Withdrawal. You can simply make withdrawal, certainly. There's no definition to it. We know there that that means you're at risk. And so having risk be part of your quality of life distribution.
31: No, thanks.
0: It's not even smart to think
31: mm-hmm.
0: about, right?
31: No.
0: That's not intelligent.
31: Mm-hmm.
0: So let's be intelligent. Let's be logical. Let's not be emotional, but be logical. And say, what's the best way to achieve something? And if we're talking about protecting retirement income for a lifetime that you feel good about, well, I promise you folks, that takes architecture and design.
31: Mm.
0: And that's what we can help you achieve. So literally looking at it that way, we can help you get in there and figure out what needs to be done, what pieces to use, how does it work for you? They were very happy. I can tell you that they're smiling right now. I can see them in my mind and I can hear them. You know, those that really get this type of event in their life and really become confident in the financial decision part, it's all I can say is it's so gratifying to watch it happen because it's a visible mm-hmm. thing I get to see.
31: Mm-hmm.
0: They relax and you can see it. You see their face change. You see their attitude change.
31: Sure. Right. I mean, this, in other words, you mentioned something about simply taking distributions from your IRA account, you know, because most people have this big pile of money, don't
0: Certainly.
31: They, in their IRA or 401k, then
0: whatever,
31: IRA.
0: Whatever that pile is. From, whatever your designated, and again, it has to
31: sure.
0: be designated. But you're right, Jackie. Yeah,
31: but if it's just, we're just yanking it out of there and then the market downturns, just like this happened to this
0: just
31: couple, then you're crying.
0: Not just crying, you're in the law of diminishing returns.
31: Right.
0: You're consuming it. The volatility is consuming it.
31: Oh, boy.
0: Now what do we do?
31: Well,
0: just hang in there. Just hang on.
31: Let's get a customized income plan from Chris.
0: No, it's, you know, you have to really, no, I want eyes wide open. I want people to look at things and have confidence in choices. Quit flipping the financial coin that they're flipping because it, not only is it driving them crazy, it's driving me crazy watching them. So, you know, like I said, we can work together on this, folks. And really that's what we like to do is, as an educator and a coach, I will easily make the pathway smooth and flat for you to walk upon and with confidence and knowledge be able to make choices, especially when it comes to your financial life and your financial planning piece for specific things. and we can work with any specific thing. And that's what I want you to bring is specificity to what your dollars, what is the specific thing you want that money to do for you? I keep saying this every week, and I will keep saying it every year. It's one of the most important, if not the most important thing about your savings is what is the purpose? Just not saving money, just to save money. That's right. Okay. But what do you want to use it for? What does that look like? It has to have a definition put upon it. Now you can get much better results from it. It's just simply a fact of data metrics that when you have definition on your money, a defined thing to do and a defined time to do it, we get 3 to 4 times results from it. And that's just a matter of you know, fact.
31: 800-719-7917, 800-719-7917. Call Chris.
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1: Hey, welcome back. I've got the money professor here, Chris Longworth,
2: back
1: who is a
2: recess.
1: Yes, certified financial
2: education instructor.
1: Now, that's an funny. Interesting
2: so,
1: designation.
2: A simple teacher of the topic.
1: Okay.
2: It's a national certification that I earned. It's not all. It's certainly not all. There's over 1,800 hours of study and coursework behind that. But truly, it's the culmination of things because it allows me to then bring the knowledge to the masses in a general sense at a basic level that people can understand. And really, that's when we look at the data metric of financial illiteracy, that's what really drives us. You know, and to be clear, all the students here listening right now, I can reach out and probably, you know, with confidence say 8 out of 10 of you, maybe even 9 out of 10 of you are financially illiterate. That's why you're here, and to learn and to gain knowledge and to become literate so that you can make that smart decision instead of guessing. And that's where, again, when you guess, half the time you're going to get it wrong. It's just like flipping the coin, right? So that's what really, you know, education and knowledge really is the key element here. And that's what, when making any financial decision, you want to know something with confidence, right? Don't guess at it. Please don't guess at it. Let's have, if there's a question, ask it. If you need more information, get it. I mean, be complete in the process and you'll get much better results. Hey, Jackie, before we take another step here, I want to mention a couple things. One, I've been mentioning along the way here that we're going to start a online workshop, and we've decided to call it the Class Lab. So what we're going to have is the Money Professor Workshop Lab, and we're going to – it started right now. So we are on Tuesdays and Thursdays, and we're on the LinkedIn channel. You can go straight to our website. So I want to promote it this way. Go straight to our website, thefinancialeducationgroup.com.
1: Okay.
2: There is a link that you can click that will take you directly to the live class. And this is a live class, folks. Tuesdays and Thursdays. Going to be at noon. And so right at noon. So if you get a lunch break, great. If you've got a minute, jump in there. And we're going to talk about various topics and be able to answer questions directly. So, again, think of it as a workshop, but we like to call it the lab because, again, this is class. And what do we have in class?
1: Fun.
2: We have labs.
1: I like the lab a lot better than any course I ever took. I enjoyed the lab.
2: We all had fun
1: better.
2: In lab. I mean,
1: yes.
2: Chemistry lab, right?
1: I bet.
2: Biology lab. That was fun.
1: Mm-hmm.
2: And then, again, think of it as shop class.
1: I was
2: a shop class guy. So, all those things we're going to roll into this type of education where we're just going to stick to the basics. It's going to be teaching people, you know, we're going to start with 101 basics and stick to certain topics, and then we'll advance from there. So again, feel free to jump in there Tuesdays and Thursdays. Go to the website, thefinancialeducationgroup.com. Click on the link button and jump in live, folks, and interact with me and ask your questions there. I look forward to it. And then
1: I like that it's at noontime, so people, if they are working, then they can hop on at their lunchtime. Yeah,
2: certainly. And people jump in on their phone. I mean, students get lunch break. I mean, there's a lot of places where we could take this and go with it and make it accessible to everyone. So, again, I want everyone to take advantage of it. And, again, we'd love your feedback. So give us some good feedback on that.
1: Outstanding.
2: And then this is a selfish one. This is a selfish plug for one of my – this is became a good friend and a client potential early on. But Sam is the owner of Liberty Lotion. So, folks, here comes a plug, a selfish plug for Liberty Lotion. If you have aches and pains, and you know, I'm an old athlete. I mean, I got aches and pains and all kinds of sore spots.
1: I do too, dang it. I really do.
2: I've fallen off of roofs, out of trees, and off of ladders. And yes, I've done it all. Tripped on the stairs, hit my knee, bang. I could go on for... And I found some great relief. I found great relief in Liberty Lotion. I personally like the Miracle Lotion that Sam produces. It is wonderful. It absolutely works. And I can just a personal testament. Thank you so much, Sam, for building and creating such a wonderful product. It brings relief to me, my family, my friends. And we've shared it with many. And it brings relief to everyone who touches it. So it truly is magical stuff. So again, if you're having some aches and pains, jump online. Look at libertylotion.com. And get yourself some, and tell us if you call him, Sam will talk to you. Tell him I sent you. He'll get a kick out of that. So.
1: Oh, I'm looking at the website. The jar is quite colorful there.
2: I have. I like the. You know, I get the 8-ounce jar of the Miracle Lotion, and
1: the 800 milligram.
2: it really works quite well.
1: Okay, good. All right. Very good. Again, that's libertylotion.com. Hey, why not? Why can't we have commercials in the middle of our show?
2: Well, it's good information. When I run across good stuff that really you know works for me personally, and I will share it with others. And if it works for you, then you'll share it with others. And that's what that's what this whole class is about, thinking differently, talking about topics that most people don't want to talk about. Well, money and health. Let's talk about that. How about health and wellness and financial wellness? You put those two together, you create total wellness in your life. My doctor and I did a series before COVID on that, and that was really kind of cool. When we brought those two pieces together, it became very evident that medical science has been tracking financial stress for a few decades, guys. This is nothing new. There is nothing new about stress being not good for us at certain levels. Now, a certain amount of stress is okay. When you cross that line, it's not okay. Not only is it not okay, it's detrimental to you. So financial stress can be one of the worst kinds of stress we induce to ourselves. Far more than just simple emotional stress is financial stress. And they track that. And so, again, why not learn about it? And health and wellness, if we can learn to be healthy and be well, and our financial wellness, we are healthy and well, and we have positive psychology on our money, those two come together, you have total wellness in your life, folks. It's something that I try to practice, and I encourage all of my clients, and I help every single one of them achieve that goal if that's what they're after. I've got some great people that, you know, we can refer to. And again, I have great resources that we can share with everyone. So, you know, when it comes to that, ask about it, you know, talk about it, share with your friends and see what they think.
1: Now, this is a good time to hand out your number, I feel like, 800-719-7917. That's how to reach the Money Professor. 800-719-7917. So you can talk to not all this stuff
2: about the money, is it? It's just not always about the money. You know? And this is where, again, planning well encompasses so many other things than just the money, right? So,
1: well, heck yeah. Because if your lifestyle isn't created properly and you don't have some, you know,
2: what happens if you can't maintain it? You have this desire to live this wonderful, you know, wonderful existence, and all of a sudden your health starts to fade. You don't know what to do. And then next thing you know, you're bad shape and something really bad's happening. And this is where just having resources, being aware, you know, right? Being aware is probably more important than just about any other aspect of planning, especially for retirement. As we age, we have to kind of be aware. We have to be flexible. We have to be able to move with our landscape as our landscape changes. Does that make sense? That flexibility piece really becomes, personally, it becomes a focal point for me, right? I just, as an athlete, I always want to be flexible and be able to move. And, you know, like I said, I approach life in the ready position. I'm on my toes, hands up, I'm looking forward. And, you know, I'm ready for what comes. And I think that hopefully gives me the best chance to survive and have the best quality of life going forward. You know, I hope that translates into anyone else that wants to do the same. Again, I wish that everyone has the longevity they desire and the peace of mind and peace of heart that they desire, and having that financial positivity, you know, the positive psychology in your money truly facilitates both of those other things. So it really is a synergistic mix of all these things come together. And so, Jackie, let's take a second right here and turn to the students and say, listeners and students, if you really want to sit down with me and have that one-on-one, let's do this. Let's take the next 10 of you that call in right now. We'll give you that special spot. And you can hear the phone going off right now.
1: I know, like crazy.
2: So, yeah, the next 10 of you that call in right now will get those priority spots on the calendar. And we will do the review that you hear me talk about. I love to do the forensic review. Let's take a look at your situation and let's dissect it. Let's see what we find in our lab. Let's take it to the lab and let's dissect it. Find out what's there. Then we can take a look at it and see how can we make it better, right? What can we make better? How does that work? Let's sit down and see what that income report will look like for you. One of the things we'll look at and dissect is the fee report. What does that show us and what does that tell us? How about let's dissect the risk assessment part? Let's take a look and see what the risk assessment tells us in your lab. And now we can reveal the real lab analysis is going to show the tax analysis, the tax study. What is the tax man going to demand from you throughout your entire retirement And there are two numbers we'll show you. One is high, one is low, and you get to choose which one you pay. How about that, folks? Hmm. Let's customize that income plan. Let's use the Wealth Defender defined benefit strategy. 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Let's take all of the worry and guesswork out of your retirement living. In short, folks, we'll make it easy for you. So for the next 10 of you that call in right now, totally comprehensive, totally complimentary. 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So Jackie, give them a phone number, let them know how they can get on that list. Rebecca's waiting for you. And guys, we are eager to help in any way that we can.
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15: Welcome to The Money Professor with Chris Longworth.
1: Let's call this the care plan before care, before you need the care. Welcome back. This is The Money Professor with Chris Longworth. He is The Money Professor. This is interesting. Sometimes people wait too long, don't they?
2: It's just where we have to think forward a little bit. Mm-hmm.
1: Okay.
2: You know, all good plans should be encompassing the end of life. And this is where I say the well-built plan that we like to do, we're going to look at the end first. I want to look at the last 5 years of your life and try to figure that out, because that's going to be the most expensive time of your life, is the last 5 years of your life, because what happens to us medically, because what happens to us, you know, financially and everything else, is co-pays, co-deductibles, and insurances that don't cover. I mean, it doesn't cover everything.
1: Right.
2: So that means you have to have all those dollars set aside. And one of the data metrics that drives this for us is that currently we're tracking within a couple, this is a married couple, or a couple, period, that between their life from retirement to death, a couple will spend over $357,000 on healthcare.
1: My goodness.
2: Now split that between the two of you. I mean, that's
1: a lot of money.
2: That's a lot of money.
1: Where's it coming from?
2: So, and it could be even higher. I think that's a low estimate. I've seen estimates go up to closer to $400,000, which probably is more accurate today. Costs are not getting any cheaper. And so there again, if you factor in a little inflation, it could be that future number. So you have to plan for that. That requires, again, assets set aside just for that event. Now, if we start there and work backwards now into today. So now we go from there, we cover that event. Now we work backwards to today and say, okay, what can we spend now so that we have that then? And that's what an architecture and design plan will do for you, is give you the income to live on, preserving the principal and growing the principal over your lifetime, so that you have assets at that pay when you need it, right? So, I mean,
1: right.
2: It really becomes an architected thing with purpose. We have to have definition on our money, but when we do, we get a great result, right?
1: Right. 800-719-7917. 800-719-7917. That's how you can make an appointment with Chris Longworth. He is the Money Professor.
2: And Jackie, let's make a point right here.
1: Okay.
2: And so again, recognizing that we've got a heck of a celebration happening upon us and for all this year, the great American 250th anniversary birthday celebration. I mean, you know, go America, right? USA,
1: yay.
2: USA, USA.
1: Happy 4th of July, everyone.
2: Yeah. So within that, go back 250 years. What were they doing then?
1: Mm.
2: Ah, you know, here's history. Well, it wasn't we did this in a history class a while back, but the first type of protected income program came from Presbyterian ministers, and it was the first recorded pension type program in America, and that was back in the middle 1700s. I mean, the late 1700s. It was early, before America was America. We had protected income plans for people, and then I simply think at that time we could easily make the argument that they were modeling after the model that goes back almost 2,500 years or more to Roman times, where they really created and invented the modern type of pension type program. And there again, it was just simply bringing something ancient forward and making it new. And that's literally how I want people to think about right now. The Wealth Defender defined benefits plan is an ancient theory brought forward and made new. There's nothing new about the theory, but what is new is the process, the tools, the results. They are much better than they ever have been in the history of the designs. So, like I said, we've got access to fixed indexed annuities now that will rival any market tool that anyone could put up. And so we have direct competition if that's what you desire. We have fixed indexed annuities that will guarantee income growth and income delivery if that's what you desire. We have all of the different options. Again, we have two money managers that are awesome people and do great job with the managed asset piece. So as a total company, we can offer whatever is needed. And it really comes back down to one thing. What is your expectation? What do you expect from this money? Do we expect to have healthcare needs later in life? Do we need to create that income floor? Do we need to establish a minimum and have a guarantee that you will never be poor and you'll never drop below that minimum? I mean, those are valuable things when you talk about planning in an overall sense. And from an academic perspective, they're the primary things. Those are core elements, folks. Those are core elements. You know, I've said this before and I'll say it again. I took a class and was so enamored with it. I started teaching a class, and then just throughout time, I teach the theory, and that was advanced retirement income planning is what the name of the course was. And the first paragraph was so compelling in it. The first sentence, it simply said this: all, and this was in bold black print, all well-built plans must have, those are black print, must have
1: must yes.
2: two basic components at their core. Number one is a guarantee of income option. Number two is enough cash value life insurance to cover the inevitable and unforeseeable events of life. And then it went on to explain why those are the core elements. Well, I mean, it was very compelling. And so I teach that theory to anyone who wants to learn. Those are the core elements. If we can qualify for both of those, then you have the strongest foundation that any plan can be built upon. It's simply the academic truth. So, like I said, that's where I think people need to start with and take a look at that. We can help them evaluate what they're doing. Do you have those core elements? If not, well, we're just going to lean in and say, would you like our help with that? So that's what the analysis really shows us. Right? We kind of know what the expectations are. We've been doing this a very long time. My question is, do you know what your expectations are? This is where I like to have some fun with folks, Jackie. I know what they need. Mm-hmm. I know what they need. Mm-hmm. And sometimes they sit in front of me, Chris, I don't even know what questions to ask you. Can you help me? What questions should I be asking you? Met with a wonderful guy, and this is a shout out to the fire guys in the Seattle Fire Department. I love you guys. You guys are wonderful. And Jacob, you know who I am. You know who you are, and you know who I'm talking to. Most wonderful time sitting down with Jacob and helping him understand what he had as far as benefits and how he could maximize all that his desire was to have a comfortable income and didn't want to have to worry about the cash flow. And so I showed him how to achieve that. Now, again, the fire department gets a wonderful state pension, but it's not 100%. There is no pension that will give you 100% of what you need. Uh-huh. Sorry, they don't exist.
1: Okay.
2: They don't exist anymore anyway. But it's a great portion. And for him, because of his time in, he's only going to have 20 years. So it's the smaller portion, right? Maybe 50% of current wages is a pension. Well, that means he's got to make up that other 50%. I showed him how to take his deferred compensation savings and do just that. Park them into the properly designed defined benefits plan of his very own. And now they will mirror what his pension, public pension, is going to do for him. And anyone can do this. You don't have to be a public servant to do this. But any of you can do this that want to. You just have to give us a call, sit down with me, we do a review, we take a look and see how we can implement it and whether it fits into your program. We do the real suitability. I mean, we really do suitability review. So if it's not suitable for you, I will be the first one to say, you know, I'm sorry, it just really isn't going to fit, and here's why. I will always tell you why it's not a good thing. If it is a good thing, I'll be the first one to jump up and say, this is really a good thing, and here's why. And I will show you why it's a good thing for you. Remember, folks, as a certified financial education instructor, my only goal is to make sure that you have the right amount of knowledge to be able to choose yourself and discern yourself to be able to make that choice. Is this right or is it not right? And now you'll be able to use that gauge against all of your financial decisions, and it will increase the value of everything that you do. It's just simply the data metrics of what we get to track. So again, knowledge is power, and understanding what the process is in the planning process. What do you need to be thinking about? What are the events of life that are going to come to you? The last 5 years of life, most expensive time of life. Creating an income floor so that when we're stepping into the retirement zone, we have no concerns about cash flow. I have a free heart and I have a free mind and I have positive psychology on my money. That's only going to benefit you to the max, I mean, to the maximum degree, right? So that's what we really want to make sure people have the opportunity to do. That's why we created the online course we call the Workshop Lab. And so here again, it's a workshop lab that is designed to increase your knowledge and education, give you all of the tools to become financially successful, increase your smart money management skills by application. So we'll teach you the things that you can apply immediately. And now you can gain those smart money management skills and use them. So we're really excited about this, folks. Go to the website Tuesdays and Thursdays at noon and log in and go ahead and fill out the invite and get into the class. Let me hear from you. Let me know what you think about it. If there's a topic you'd like to hear, please let us know. And then if you'd like to have that one-on-one with me, please give us a call right now. Rebecca's going to throw, Rebecca's on the phone waiting for you.
1: Yes.
2: But Jackie's going to give you a phone number, and I want you guys to use that number and then get on the priority list. So that number will get you the priority spot. Rebecca will grab your information. She'll get you a priority spot on my calendar. And that way you can jump into the lab with the foreknowledge of knowing that we're going to be talking, and wouldn't that be kind of fun? So, you know, share that with your friends, share it with your family, get everyone you know involved. Again, this is a class that is open to everyone. So tell everyone you know, there's actually now an online, nationally certified financial education instructor who's going to be giving a workshop lab and answering real questions with real truthful answers. So jump in there, folks, and take advantage of that. Call the number that Jackie's going to give you. Talk to Rebecca. Get on my calendar. And let's see what we can do about customizing your income plan so that it maximizes all that you expect for your retirement future. So again, that's the fee report we're going to look at. That's the full risk assessment that we will do. We'll do the full tax analysis so you really see what that's going to mean. We'll give you the high number. We'll give you the low number. And you get to choose what you're going to pay. And then we'll customize that distribution plan. This is the income distribution using the Wealth Defender strategy. It's the proven strategy that will strengthen your defined benefits. It will literally give definition to your money. It will take all the worry and guesswork out of your retirement living, folks. So comprehensive review for you, no cost, no obligation. Jackie, throw that phone number out there. Guys, use this number, get on the calendar, and then jump into the workshop lab, and I'll see you there.
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0: Got some questions rolling in here for you, Professor. Yeah. Welcome back, everyone.
1: After a quick recess break. And, you know, this is one of them. They're all my favorite spots and segments. I love doing this every week with folks and for people. And, but this particularly, yes, I love answering questions that the listeners send in. So, you know, we call it the mailbag. So let's dive in head first, Jackie. And what can you find?
0: My spouse wants anything that says guaranteed, but I keep asking what we give up for that. Am I being too cautious?
1: No, this is awesome. This is an awesome question. Again, I love this question. So here is one in a couple. One of them just wants the safety. They just want to feel safe. They know the guarantee means that I can't lose my money and that I'm guaranteed delivery of income. But the other one realizes that Tin Stoffel, they were paying attention. Tin Stoffel, T-I-N-S-T-A-A-F-L. 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And there is a trade-off, folks. I hate to say it like that, but there is. And so within one, you must understand whatever guaranteed program you're looking at, what those differences are, and what can they actually mean to you? How do they translate into your benefits, the results you get? For instance, on guaranteed.

0: 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Well, that's perfect if that's what you're focused on. It's not good if you're planning on using the money along the way, variously, how you want to be able to pick and choose off of it.
1: Mm-hmm.
0: That's not going to work. So by design, architecture and design mean everything. And then what does the guarantee mean in totality? So if we're going to have a guarantee, what's guaranteed? Is it just guaranteed protection that you can't lose your money? Do we have a guarantee of growth? What does that look like? Do I have a guarantee of income? What does that look like? So the questions need to be asked. And again, I love how she's asking those questions. Are you being too cautious? No, you're not. You're being perfectly cautious. Perfectly cautious. So gold star for that one.
1: I think that was a good answer. It's just as easy as calling Chris at 800-719-7917. Of course, the goal is to understand the thing, like you said, Chris, in its totality, anything that's guaranteed.
0: Exactly. I mean, there's going to be a design to it. If we understand the features and the design, what's the architecture? And if we can spot that, and does that fit what you're trying to do? And if it does, well, then it'll be a good thing. But if it doesn't, that's where then you have to make the change and say, okay, well, this doesn't fit. This is not suitable. This is where suitability comes in. Is this suitable for you? And if you don't understand what the guarantee is applied to, well, we need to. We really need to understand, right? Mm-hmm. So ask the questions and keep asking those questions. We love it.
1: Sure. Again, on Chris's number, 800-719-7917. We're both 66 and healthy, but my wife's mother needed care for 6 years.
0: Yeah.
1: Does family history change the urgency of our planning?
0: See, there again. And so, yes, genetics is everything, folks. It's an indicator. It's an indicator. Again, it's not a guarantee. There is no guarantee of health button that I wish we could give somebody. And there is no health reset button, right? You can't just get to punch the button on the keyboard and go back. And no, can't do that. But understanding that there are going to be points in time where we really have to think about that health aspect. And so generally, when he's referring to his mother or his wife's mother needed care for, that was the end of life care. And that average right now is 3 to 6 years, 3 to 5 to 6 years is the zone that people are lingering. And so again, it's 3 years minimum. If you go before then, it's almost a blessing. But there again, if some folks, because of medicine, they can keep them around for quite a long time. And I always question, is it the quality of life that you're after? And if it is, then keep doing that, right?
1: Yes, yes.
0: But certainly, that time frame, that end of life time, is the most expensive time. And you really must plan for that. You really have to put expenses aside if you want to protect other assets. Then you have to save for that event to protect those other assets. This is where life insurance can be exceptionally valuable, folks. This is where having the right kind of cash value life plan at the core of your part, I'm telling you what, that can be the game-changing device that changes everything for you. And because it will put the finances forward that need to go forward. It does give you an umbrella protection against all other assets. With living benefits, it protects all your other assets and investments. So you don't have to raid the kitty. I mean, there's lots of value to planning properly, folks. There really is. You hear me talk about, protected income a lot, because we get that asked of us a lot. But if you really want to understand what the most awesome plan look like, it's going to have a few moving parts. There are three pieces that really must be in place. Three. If you have enough assets and you qualify for that, we can build the perfect trifecta. I call it, it's really the, it's the best plan that we could put together, is to have the foundation of income, have enough life insurance to cover our way out and protect all our other income. And then have a little bit at risk, if we're comfortable with that, to catch whatever luck that Mother Nature throws at us. I mean, the market is, kind of wild, and whatever they throw at us, we get to keep. But certainly that trifecta of foundation, future need, and maybe a little bit of risk, that would give someone the best of what they could hope for, right? As far as longevity of money, usage of that money, being able to protect and provide the principal protection they desire, and create legacy.

0: within the structure, right? The life insurance can be part of that legacy handoff. That's tax-free handoff to the next generation.
1: Mm-hmm.
0: Or it can be the living benefits that tap in and provide you a way to stay at home and die in your own bed and not have to spend any of your own money. So there are things that one can do in design, but it takes that architecture, takes the knowledge, takes that design piece. So good question there. And again, I love how they're looking forward to that. And does it change the urgency of planning? Certainly does. I mean, you want to do this early in your life. The earlier we get this done, folks, the better results you get, especially with cash value life plans, because there's only a 10-year cycle of cost and it's a deceleration of cost, but it's a front-loaded 10-year program. So the earlier you start that in your life, the freer it gets on the backside sooner. So, I mean, there's a lot of benefit in understanding the timing as well as the planning, right?
1: Super important to understand the timing. 800-719-7917, 800-719-7917. That's Chris's number. And Rebecca is going to take your call and book you into priority on his calendar. So,
0: certainly.
1: Yeah, 800-719-7917. I like this one. My husband handled our policies for years, but I'm embarrassed to admit I don't know what we own. Where do I start?
0: And gee, never heard of that before, have I? No, oh my gosh. And so here, one of the things I want to make mention to right now is that right now, as I've always said, women outlive men by a great number. It's 8 to 10% longer than men. Women outlive men by 8 to 10%. That can be many decades. That can be a couple decades at least. Mm-hmm. And so there again, women are the most, I will say this carefully, they're the most uneducated in the family finances, seem to be the females in the family. They relegate that authority to their partner, the man.
1: Oftentimes,
0: And then oftentimes in a traditional family, that's the way it is. In untraditional families, it's whoever, often they have their own assets separate and keep them separate in a family. I'm working with several couples that are, wonderful couples, wonderful people, and they have their own separate assets. We want to make sure that you have several things in place. Always remember this, no matter who you are, no matter what your couplage is, designated beneficiaries are the most important thing to have on all of your accounts. A designated beneficiary is a guarantee of delivery to that person. So upon your death, if that designated beneficiary, they're the one that's going to get the asset that you leave, no matter what that is, no matter how it is. So you always want to make sure that you have proper designated beneficiaries on your accounts. And especially when it comes to policies. So what you want to look at is, what are those policies? You line them all up, get physical copies, put them on the table and take a look at them. Do we have annuities? If so, what kind, what type? Do we have life insurance? If so, what kind, what type? And now we have to put together how do we use these things?
1: Mm-hmm.
0: Is there living benefits involved? If we have cash value life plans, I hope you have living benefits, because that's extremely valuable. That gives you access to the benefit without having to die. That's exceptionally valuable, right? That's real protection. So there's architecture in this whole idea that, handle our policies for years. Yes, you need to sit down with him and bring them out and have him explain them to you. Because, guys, this is where I get to say, I hate to say it like this, but the women are going, they are outliving us, and it's by a good measure. They are outliving us by 8 to 10%, and that's many years beyond us. So you really want them to understand what the financial landscape looks like. Make them a focused part of any financial planning that you do. I always insist that couples be involved. Everything we do, both of you are involved. I will insist upon that.
1: Mm-hmm.
0: Only because you must know. God forbid something happens, you don't have any questions. You know what what's what and where it is, right?
1: Mm-hmm.
0: So within that's a must have. So that's a must have. So Jackie, listen again. Here we are at the end of class. We're going to take a minute and say again, happy birthday, America. 250 years. I hope there's 250 more. We certainly want to make sure that each and every one of you each week enjoys this class, and we enjoy having you here. So I love giving that, heartfelt thank you to all of you who participate and listen in, and going to our our new format, which is our workshop lab. I hope to see you all there as well. So Tuesdays and Thursdays at noon, go to our website, thefinancialeducationgroup.com. 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Register for your spot in the class, and they will fill up. Spots will fill up fast, folks. So get in there and register early, and then let's have some fun. So I just want to say thank you to everyone. If you want to really call in and have a sit down with me, the next 10 of you that do that right now, you'll get those priority spots. Rebecca's waiting for you. So for the next 10 of you that call in right now, you'll get that priority list on the calendar, and we will do the full report that we like to do. Let's take a look at that fee report. Let's do that risk assessment. Let's do the tax analysis and find out what that's going to tell us. Let's customize your income plan. Let's take all the worry and guesswork out of it. Let's put the defined benefits plan of the Wealth Defender strategy on your side. Jackie, let them know how they can get that done. Folks, we are eager and willing to help. We hope you have a wonderful holiday weekend. Thank you for being here. And Jackie's going to ring us out. So, folks, we'll see you next week.
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3: A day's long funeral. I'm Deborah Valentine, Fox News. Hundreds of thousands of people gathering in Iran for the funeral of the late Supreme Leader killed by U.S. and Israeli airstrikes. Fox's Trey Yanks reports from Tel Aviv, Israel.
4: In his address to the nation overnight, President Trump spoke about the U.S. military and the work of U.S. forces during Operation Epic Fury. The president's remarks come as indirect talks between the United States and Iran move forward. The ceasefire between the two countries does remain in place, as regional leaders have expressed the importance of continuing the Memorandum of Understanding. Despite the diplomatic progress, the funeral for Iran's late supreme leader, the Ayatollah Khamenei, has been a large display of Iranian propaganda as delegations from around the world traveled to Tehran. The funeral will continue until July 9th with millions of Iranians participating.
3: Several people attending the funeral called for President Trump's death as revenge for the killing of the supreme leader. President Trump is set to attend the NATO summit in Turkey this week as he continues to criticize the alliance for not helping the U.S. secure the Strait of Hormuz during the Iran conflict. British Ambassador to the U.S. Christian Turner on Fox's The Sunday Briefing says NATO helped the U.S. in other ways.
5: Over 4,000 American sorties flown from European bases in support of Operation Epic Fury. On the second night of the conflict, my country agreed for the use of its bases for overflights and for bombing runs.
3: European leaders have stressed that NATO is a defensive alliance and that the U.S. and Israel did not consult any of them before starting the conflict. At the World Cup today, the round of 16 continues. It's Brazil versus Norway at the New York, New Jersey Stadium at 4 p.m. Eastern Time. Meanwhile, U.S. forward Folarin Balogun's one-game ban is suspended by FIFA, making him eligible to play on Monday. 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
15: All right, welcome to the show, everybody. I'm your host, James Burbidge, but everybody calls me Jimmy. Every day, I'm out here kicking in the doors on Wall Street, fighting to free your dollars. And today, folks, we're talking about a walk away. The whole world quietly walking out on the dollar and what that means to your savings. Nobody rings a bell when it happens. No headline says it out loud. And by the time we're done, you'll know how to get on the one thing the world walks away to. The number to reach me right now, 800-299-4900. Again, 800-299-4900. A real person picks up. Could be me, could be somebody on my team, but somebody picks up right now. So let's get into it. Start with what's real, what already happened. Over the past year, while the dollar in your pocket bought less and less, gold is up by more than 25%. It's sitting around $4,300 an ounce. That's not a guess, folks. That's the scoreboard. Now, here's the part that got my attention. A Wall Street bank, Wells Fargo, just put out a number on what they think gold will be at and where it's headed in 2027. Their number, folks, not mine, they said gold could reach $8,000, about double what it is today. I don't make predictions on this show. I'm not allowed to, but I am allowed to tell you what one of the biggest banks in the country says out loud, and you're allowed to hear it. And here's the kicker. The reason they gave for the forecast is the exact thing we're talking about today. Let me get back up and tell you why a bank would say a thing like that. Go back to 1944, a meeting of global powers at the end of the war, agreeing on one thing. The dollar would be the world's money. Everybody would hold it. Everybody would trade in it. You wanted oil? You needed dollars. You wanted to do business across a border? You needed dollars. Follow me here, because this is the whole show, folks, in one line. That worldwide need, everybody having to hold dollars, is a big part of what's powered the value of every dollar and every asset you save in. And right now, quietly, The world is walking away from it. Here's the name for what's happening. I call it the dollar walk away. The world is quietly stepping away from the dollar. 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So how do you guard your savings from the dollar walk away? You put part of them into something that doesn't need the dollar at all. Follow me closely here. Everything in your retirement account is held in dollars. When the purchasing power of the dollar goes down, as it has for the last 100 years, the purchasing power of your savings goes down with it. When the world is starting to walk away from the dollar, rising markets or guaranteed payments don't help you as this shrinking dollar process accelerates. And so does the impact to your savings. Gold is not written in dollars. It's not an IOU. It's real. It's scarce. And it's been money for thousands of years across every currency that ever rose and fell. You see, the dollar the world is walking away from is the same dollar your stocks, your bonds, your CDs, and annuities are written in. Gold is the one thing that isn't. Gold doesn't stop the walk away from the dollar. Nobody can. But the part of your savings you put into gold steps out of the walk away path. A client told me something that stuck with me. He said everything he owns is written in one word, dollars. His 401k, his savings, all of it. The one thing that wasn't, he said, was his house, because his name is on the deed. 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We'll be right back. Hang tight. All right, welcome back to the show. Gold is outside the system. I'm your host, James Burbage. 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A real person picks up right now. Before the break, I told you the world is quietly walking away from the dollar. I called it the dollar walk away. The world's stepping out of the dollar, slow and quiet, and I promise to show you the first way it's happening. Here it is. Follow me here. For 8 years, if two countries wanted to do business, the deal ran on dollars, even if neither one was American. You wanted oil? You wanted goods? You wanted to move money across a border? It went through the dollar and through American banks. That was the only road available. So now they built a new one. A handful of the world's biggest economies got together and built a payment system called M-Bridge that skips the dollar completely, skips American banks completely, country to country, direct. It's not a rumor, folks. It's not a plan on a napkin. It's built and it's running. And once there's a second road, the world doesn't need as many dollars to get to where it's going. Now, watch what that does to the number that matters. Back in 2000, the dollar was about 70% of the money the world's governments held in reserve. 70%. Today, it slipped below 57%. The lowest it's been since 1995. And it's not done. When you ask the world's central banks where they're headed, better than 7 in 10 say they expect to hold fewer dollars in the years ahead. Not more, fewer. That's the dollar walk away in one statistic. The world is quietly deciding it needs less of the thing your savings are built on. 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So how does gold guard you here? Simple. Gold was never on the dollar's road in the first place. It doesn't need a payment system. It doesn't need anybody's bank. It doesn't need the world to keep wanting dollars. A 1 ounce gold coin is worth a 1 ounce gold coin in every language, in every country, every year, whether the dollar's up or down or quietly walking out the door. The dollar the world is stepping away from is the same dollar your retirement account is written in. Gold is the one holding you can own that doesn't lean on the dollar at all. And now you understand why gold is up more than 25% over the past year, more than four times over since the year 2000. That's not a forecast, folks. That's a track record. A fellow asked me just last month, Jimmy, what actually happens to my retirement if the dollar loses its spot? And I told him the truth. Nobody rings a bell. 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It'll just buy you less and less every year. 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Before the break, I promised you a look at who's already walking away from the dollar. Not a politician, not a foreign adversary, the most careful money in the entire world. I'm talking about the world's central banks. These are the folks whose entire job is to manage their nation's savings. Central banks don't gamble. They don't chase. They move slowly and carefully. So when they all start quietly doing the same thing at the same time, you pay attention. Here's what a report just out of Europe found. For years now, these central banks have been buying gold. More than 1,000 tons a year. 3 years running. Quietly. Steadily. And it added up to something that just crossed a line nobody's seen in a long time. The world's central banks now hold more gold than they hold U.S. government bonds. More gold than treasuries for the first time since 1996. Sit with that for a second. the safest money on earth, and more of it is now parked in gold than in U.S. government debt, we're all told is the safest thing going. They didn't hold a press conference. They didn't warn you. They just kept buying gold, quietly. The central banks have voted for more gold. Now, here's where it touches your retirement savings statement. Those U.S. government bonds the central banks are stepping away from, those treasuries, they're sitting right in your retirement account, in your bond fund, in the safe part of your 401k, the part you were told to move into as you got closer to retirement. 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The dollar, the world's most careful money, is stepping out of, is the same dollar your nest egg is parked in. And if that's the wrong side of the table to be sitting on, you can move. 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So, how does gold guard your savings? It puts them on the same side of the trade as the central banks, the careful money. You stand in the same place as the smartest money on earth. Gold isn't a promise to be paid in dollars later. It isn't anybody's debt. It's the one thing central banks are buying for the exact reason you want to own it. It doesn't depend on the dollar staying the world's money. And the record backs it up. Over the past year, gold's up more than 25%, more than four times over since 2000, more than three times what the Dow stocks have done over the same stretch of history. I've been doing this a long time, and when I read that line, more gold than treasuries held by central banks, for the first time since the 90s, I had to read it twice. The careful money quietly moved. The only question left is whether you move with it or find out later what you should have. So here's where we are at the end of this first half of today's show. Wells Fargo says gold could go up to 8,000. Their number, not mine. The world built a road that skips the dollar. And the most careful money on earth is quietly holding more gold than U.S. government debt for the first time since 1996. Three different rooms, same quiet decision. The dollar walk away. 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
15: 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No pressure. We just walk you through it, start to finish. So far, I've shown you two ways the world is walking away from the dollar. The new Enbridge banking road that skips the dollar, and how central banks are quietly buying gold and selling U.S. treasuries. But here's the engine underneath it all. Follow me here. Go back to 1974. America and Saudi Arabia came to an understanding. The Saudis would sell their oil, the most important thing on earth, in dollars. Only dollars. And just like that, every country on the planet that needed oil needed dollars to buy it. Think about what that did. It didn't matter if you liked the dollar. It didn't matter if you trusted it. If you wanted to keep the lights on, you had to hold dollars first. The whole world was a dollar customer, whether it wanted to be or not. That was the engine. Oil runs the world, and the dollar ran oil. That is the single biggest reason the dollar your savings sits in has been king for 50 years. Now, here's what's happening quietly right now. That understanding that has been coming apart since 2022, now with an announcement, piece by piece. Saudi Arabia has started taking other currencies for its oil. India has been buying oil and paying in other currencies, deal by deal, barrel by barrel. The world is learning it doesn't need to go through the dollar to fill the tank. And every barrel of oil that sells without a dollar is one less reason for the world to hold one. The engine that made everybody a customer of the dollar is being switched off. Slowly, quietly, causing a dollar walk away. So let me ask you straight. 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Did you get a vote on whether the dollar stays king? Were you even told? 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We just walk you through it. 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Simple. Gold never needed the oil deal. Gold was money before 1974, and it'll be money long after the last barrel is priced in something else. It doesn't need the world to keep buying dollars so it can buy oil. 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Real, scarce, and valuable. And here's the record, not a guess. 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A real person on my team picks up right now. So, I've spent this hour showing you the dollar walk away, the world quietly stepping out of the dollar and how it impacts your buying power of your retirement savings. I know what some of you are thinking right now. Jimmy, if the banks and the central banks already moved, I'm too late. You're not too late. Follow me here. The most careful money on earth is still buying. The world is still walking away. This isn't a thing that happened and ended. It's happening right now as you're listening to me and a little more every month. Even Wells Fargo, that called an $8,000 value for gold next year, about double what it is today, said this kind of shift plays out over years, not weeks. By their own math, we're early in it, not late. And you're not alone either. Regular folks, teachers, retirees, small business owners, are quietly doing the same thing the central banks are doing, moving a piece of what they've saved into something real, something that historically gains in value. 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

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A real person on our team picks up right now. Here's everything we covered today, quick. The world is quietly walking away from the dollar. I call it the dollar walkaway. The world built a new road for trading that skips the dollar. The most careful money on earth, the central banks, now hold more gold than U.S. government bonds for the first time since 1996. The oil trading engine called the petrodollar that forced everybody to hold dollars for 50 years is being switched off, one barrel at a time. And a major bank, Wells Fargo, put out a number. Gold could reach $8,000, about double from where it sits today in a year. Their number, folks, not mine. Three different rooms, same quiet decision, and the dollar they're all stepping away from is the one your life savings are written in. So, now back to the question I gave you at the top, the one I asked you to chew on. What do you own that is not based in the dollar? 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Honest. I'll wait. Your savings account? Dollars. 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Dollars. Your 401k? Your IRA? Held in dollars. Your bonds? A bond is just a promise to pay you back in dollars later. So, that's the dollar too. Your stocks? Here's the one folks miss. A stock is priced in dollars. The company earns dollars, pays you in dollars. And when you sell, you get dollars. So even your stocks are a bet on the dollar. Go all the way down the list of what you own. And for most folks, it's the same word over and over. 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
10: Even storms couldn't stop the celebrations. I'm Carmen Roberts, Fox News. A massive celebration in honor of the nation's 250th birthday kicked off last night despite weather concerns. Fox's Rich Edson has more from Washington.
11: Yesterday, much of the show here was up. The Air Force Thunderbirds, Navy Blue Angels, Army Golden Knights, aircraft also from the Marines and Coast Guard, strategic bombers, Air Force One, F-35s. There should have been more, but officials cleared them all because of lightning risk. That delayed President Trump's speech, but eventually it was on. President honored American veterans from across our military history, including bringing up several from the Second World War, which the U.S. entered when the United States was only 165 years old. Then the largest firework display in history, reportedly about 50 times larger than you usually get here on the 4th of July.
10: And most U.S. cities, of course, held celebrations. In New York City, there was a huge one as well. And Mayor Zohran Mamdani gave his own speech reflecting on America and its ideals. In New York, an officer, police officer, was shot and injured this morning. Surveillance video shows an 18-year-old gunman loading the handgun before taking off and spotting an unmarked police car, firing and starting a shootout with officers, during which Detective Robert Carroll was shot in the back. He is expected to recover. The teenager is under arrest. President Trump is set to attend the NATO summit in Turkey this week as he continues to criticize the alliance for not helping the U.S. secure the Strait of Hormuz. But British Ambassador to the U.S. Christian Turner tells Fox News.
12: Over 4,000 American sorties flown from European bases in support of Operation Epic Fury. On the second night of the conflict, my country agreed for the use of its bases for overflights and for bombing runs.
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1: 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We got a ton to get to this hour. Shannon Bream from Fox News Sunday stops by to give us the breakdown on this morning's Supreme Court decisions. One was a little bit of a wake-up call for Republicans who are trying to dismantle mail-in voting. It's not happening, at least not from the Supreme Court. So we better figure this out. But first, I guess what's trending is ha ha ha ha ha ha ha ha ha ha ha ha ha. 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
20: What's trending? Let's get political.
1: I don't know how else to respond but just laugh in the face of Jamie Peterson, who is the very, very, very far left Washington senator, majority leader, who represents Seattle, the architect of the unconstitutional income tax. And you know what happened? A double whammy of, oh my God, if you're his reelection campaign. Because not only did his socialist challenger end up earning the 43rd Washington Democrats endorsement, the mayor of Seattle over the weekend came out and endorsed the socialist challenger. That's how bad things are right now. Where they said in his district, he's not far enough to the left. So they're backing someone named Hannah Sabio Howell, who's a labor organizer. She's the comms director for the nonprofit Working Washington, very far to the left. And she launched her campaign by essentially labeling Jamie Peterson as too corporate, whatever that even means in this context, and too slow, which explains why you're hearing from Jamie Peterson, who was on with, who's the reporter from Fox 13, Hannah Kim, I think. He goes on with her a week ago, 2 weeks ago, and she says, hey, do you support an income tax for everyone, well beyond the millionaires? Oh, yes, absolutely. So he's getting hit for not being radical enough. Meanwhile, conservatives are like, gosh, this guy's so radical. And I don't know what the takeaway from that is. Is that Democrats by default in Washington state are so radical that we can call them that, but the context of how radical the socialists are, right? How do you square this away? Jackson, how do we look at both of these candidates? Because you and I would look at Jamie Peterson and say, lunatic fringe member of the hardcore left. And the base is all like, what? He's a conservative. Like, he's a what? How, what? How's that work? So who's, is this a story of the base being further to the left than we thought, or Democrats not being as far to the left as we thought? Which is it? Is it both?
21: Could be both.
1: It's just weird, right? But it is an interesting and frankly funny scenario politically to see. Because at the end of the day, this is a district in Seattle. It's kind of similar to what we've been talking about in New York last week with the primaries. The socialists who won, they didn't beat Republicans. These weren't red seats that they picked up. This wasn't you know, any purple district that we're talking about. These were always deeply blue. So Republicans never had a shot at those races. Similarly, in Seattle, and this covers Capitol Hill, for example, there's zero chance that a Republican even has a shot at winning in this district. So this is the left going after its own. This is the left eating its own. I look at this and I say to myself, you know what? I'm politically speaking, I'm kind of okay with this. Jamie Peterson, if he were to lose, even to a crazy socialist, he would be someone who's got an enormous amount of power and influence. I mean, he's the majority leader getting booted. That's good for Republicans. That's ultimately good for Republicans. Now, you might say, and I think there's some validity to this, you might say, yeah, but do we really want another socialist in Olympia? Do we want another wacko at that point? And I think that that's a fair criticism because, you know, you've got a handful of more moderate Democrats in Olympia. And I mean a handful. I could literally grab them with my hand all at once. That's how few there are.
3: Mostly really tiny people.
1: They are. Well, I got big hands. And that could maybe bully them into submission. But also, can you name something that they didn't pass that was crazy because of the moderates? I'm sure there's like a handful, ironically, of things they didn't pass as a result of very few moderates, but not that much. I mean, all the moderates backed the income tax. All the moderates backed the idea that a child can run away from home, be housed at some facility, state run. All they have to do is say they're looking for so-called gender affirming care and the state can't tell the parent where their kid is. Like, that's a crazy view. So what exactly are we getting with all these moderates?
3: Not much. I mean,
1: Nothing.
3: I mean, they reneged on the like police pursuit thing. Does that even count though? I mean,
1: I don't even know if that counts because that was the voters finally said enough is enough. This is insane.
3: Yeah.
1: And you were able to win. But I mean, I suppose you can give that to some of the moderates because not all the Democrats were on board, but they were looking at the polling. And so it does mean that they're paying attention to the polls. And the reality is, another crazy socialist in Olympia might actually bode well for Republicans and the voters who look at this and say, okay, you are crazy far to the left. We have to course correct. All for a seat that we would never win anyway. So I don't know. I don't know if I find it all that objectionable to have a Hannah Sabio Howell get the endorsement of the local Democrats, get the endorsement of the socialist mayor of Seattle, and then ultimately maybe defeat Jamie Peterson. I do want to see Jamie Peterson lose. We just wouldn't be able, well, maybe nationally no one really knows, so I can still go on TV and be like, oh yeah, he backed the unconstitutional income tax. The voter said no, which is technically true because they're all like, yeah, we said no because we want an income tax for everyone, which these dummies don't realize they're included in the everyone. Just because you go by they, them doesn't mean you're not a part of the voting public that's going to get hit with these taxes. No, we wanted to go after the binary tax, but we're in a non-binary taxpayer. What does that mean? What the heck does that mean? No, you're still paying the tax. So am I wrong to say this is more good than bad? I just find it funny.
3: Yeah, he's so smug, too. It's like,
1: it really is. Is it fair to judge him on his natural smug face? I think that is his natural face, although his tone is smug.
3: Yeah.
1: It's not just his look. He's got that weird...
3: He has this way of always kind of like talking, like he's talking down to you, kind of.
1: Yeah. He has that tone. I find it really off-putting. So good. I hope he gets demolished. What is his game here? How does he overcome this? Go further to the left? How much further to the left can he go? There's only so much you can do if you're J.B. 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
20: What's trending on the campaign trail?
1: Ooh, some nefarious actors, or a nefarious actor, is out there going after Mike Solon, former Seattle Police Officers Guild president, currently running for Pierce County Council for the district, including Gig Harbor and unincorporated Pierce County. He's out on the campaign trail, quietly building his support. He's putting up campaign signs, or his team is, but he is finding out that there are lots of people who don't want him running, who don't want you to even know that he's running a campaign. And he took to his campaign X account to point out his signs are being stolen and damaged, which is illegal.
4: I'm here at Scancy and Hunt. I used to have a campaign sign right there. Now it's gone. I'm also getting information and pictures of my signs being stomped on and torn and thrown in garbage cans. Mind you, that type of action is illegal. Why are these people doing this?
1: I know why. I'm raising my hand.
3: Why?
1: Okay, I'll let him answer.
4: To me, that's unreasonable. And it also illustrates that they're scared, that the momentum
1: is
4: real.
1: The momentum is real. They do this all the time. I will say, I'm imagining there are also people on our side who take down campaign signs. I understand why you might want to take down campaign signs when there's like 10,000 of them in one street corner. We're talking about one on an intersection, one four blocks away, two a half a mile away. And we're talking about unincorporated Pierce County. Y'all got a lot of space where they can put up some signs. This is the pettiest of petty reactions, especially given the fact that I don't even think campaign signs make all that much of a difference. There is this psychological effect, I suppose, it can have when you see a bunch of lawns with the campaign signs. You automatically then assume this is Solon country or this is whomever country, and they're going to win because you see hope. I don't think there's actual data that backs the claim that the more campaign signs you have up, the more support the candidate has, right? Because if that were the case, we would see nonstop campaign signs everywhere because they would make it truly a mission to get the campaign signs out there. This is, given that, this is pathetic in every stretch of the meaning to do something like this. And it's not just one, obviously. He had some photos and videos that he posted about other signs that have been pulled down. Why can't you just win the argument? I don't even know who he's running against in this district. You've got someone, right? This is how you're going to win? Pulling down signs? Oh, you're so cool. And of course, they do it because they know they're going to get away with it. One, because the chances of anyone finding out who's responsible is pretty slim. Number two, even if you were to find out who was responsible, what do you think? You're not going to get charged for it. You might get summoned. You might have an arrest because in Pierce County, you've got Keith Swank, who actually takes this seriously. But they'll forward that to Mary Robnett's office, and they're just going to pass it. They're not going to charge you with anything. So you know you're going to basically be able to get away with it. But again, it's just a sad state of affairs where these crybabies who have total control of the council right now cannot allow for a stupid sign to go up. And the second, by the way, you do it on your side and you go against the liberals, it becomes this huge story. King Five will send the facing race team down there. Like the can's like, I'm a white guy. Yeah, but you're a Democrat. And so you're standing for people of color. No, excuse me. Voters of color. We're gonna take this on. We're really passionate about this. Okay, gee, thanks. Let's find out what else is trending.
20: What's trending? Crime.
1: Cruz boarded up another sort of scene of the aftermath of a shooting in South Seattle. This at the Van Asselt Community Center. There's shattered glass everywhere, according to Como TV. There was a shooting Saturday morning. Police responded to what they're describing as a drive-by shooting overnight that sent a 15-year-old boy to the hospital. The South Precinct for SPD said they heard several shots fired on Friday night at the community center. They were able to get there. They found a 15-year-old boy who had been shot in the shoulder and grazed by a bullet on his cheek, which has to be one of the most terrifying injuries to get, because at that point, you're literally hearing the bullet whiz by your head. And that's one of those moments. It's like a Donald Trump moment where you're a centimeter away from being killed. They found more than 45 shell casings at the scene, according to Como. Now, the teen apparently was standing in the community center doorway. Happened actually 9 o'clock. It wasn't even that late when someone opened fire from a car that was driving by. He was taken to the hospital in stable condition, so he is going to be okay. Ivory Harris is a bishop at Beacon Avenue Church of God, which is right nearby, and he spoke with Como TV.
5: It broke my heart to hear of the violence. Then we come here, and I just told my youth pastor, I said, man, we got to be here in the community, be more visible, and be here more. Just to, if we can turn one life around. It's a issue from North Seattle all the way down to Tacoma, you know, and I tell people, if even one young person gets shot, it's too much.
1: Well, we've got a lot of too much happening then, not just in Seattle, but around the state. But this is not that far away from where two teens were shot and killed at that bus stop, right? It was in Rainier Beach not too long ago, a few months ago. We're clearly dealing with a surge of youth violence. We've been seeing that for a while now. We can make a whole lot of excuses behind why this happens. And I don't want to get too overtly political, because the reality is there are kids getting shot and killed. Now, thankfully, this kid is going to be okay, but I imagine it scars someone when you're shot in the shoulder and then have a bullet grazing your cheek. I imagine that doesn't just go away, the trauma associated with it. I have no idea who this kid is. I'm presuming, again, call me stereotypical here, but if you're driving in a vehicle and you're firing outside of the window of said vehicle, it's a drive-by shooting that's most likely gang-related. It's usually what gang members do. I don't know if this kid was specifically being targeted versus just being at the wrong place at the wrong time. We've seen stories that run the gamut on both of those, going both of those ways. But pushing politics aside, pushing policy aside, this is a crisis. And it feels like people in charge aren't really talking about it. It feels like we should be having a more urgent conversation about what to do here. Because you've got this 21-year-old named Joel who recognizes what's going on, speaking with Como.
6: We're all people and we need to come together, especially within the inner city, and do things for our youth. It's hard too, because, you know, I have family, I know kids who are, you know, influenced by those type of things. And it's just like, it's hard when, you know, that's what they feel like, that's all they have, you know, when there's so much more.
1: There was a moment for the over the last, I don't know, 3 or 4 years. It happened a little bit not right directly after COVID and the BLM movement and all that stuff, maybe a couple hours removed from that, or a couple years removed, where you weren't even supposed to say gang member. That was racist. Did you know that? It's racist to call out gang members or talk about gangs. There was, you know, scolding going on from liberals. And I wish I could find the audio. I vaguely remember this happening with Mayor Bruce Harrell at the time, saying, oh, we don't use the term gang members. And at some point, they were like, youth-involved violence or youth. Do you remember that? Like, if you can't even call out the people responsible, what the hell's the point? What is the point of all of this? No wonder we're not coming up with any kind of solution. And as I often say on the show, you don't need to be all that innovative to stop this. You know, we need to be really innovative. We need new ideas. We got to think outside the box. What do you need to think outside the box? Think inside the box. We already know exactly what's going on here. We know how to solve this. Stop giving endless chances to teens simply because they're teens when they're breaking the law and they're showing a penchant for violence. Perhaps the kids who show that they're willing to use violence for whatever purposes, that if you don't like punish them, they'll keep doing it. Did you know that that's what happens?
3: Really?
1: Isn't it weird? Like, everything that we've known about human nature still holds up, even in 2026, even in Trump's America. Oh, we got to think outside the box. What else do you need to do? It'd be one thing if you were doing the basics and nothing was changing, right? And then we can all say, we got to have some new ideas. We got to think differently. But we're currently in the world of thinking differently, which was not punishing bad guys. Telling teenagers, don't worry, you're not going to spend any time in jail. If anything, at the most, you'll get a bracelet or an ankle bracelet, an ankle monitor. We'll put you on electronic home monitoring. And don't worry, we're not even monitoring the brain. You'll be fine. That's the new stuff. Saying we're not going to put you in jail. Or we're going to pretend that up until the age, what is it, 24? You're still considered, for the purposes of youth detention, a minor. 24? Really?
21: Well, you know, your brain's still developing.
1: The brains are still small. You're talking about the girls. I'm kidding. Remember that stupid thing? I don't understand what we're supposed to do here. And they don't have any solutions on the left. We'll just get another one of the stories. And I don't fault Cuomo for this. Like, the whole point of this story was the shooting, quote unquote, renewed calls for youth violence prevention. Like, you need another program or more funding for something. The church and this bishop, I imagine, are doing really good work to get into the community. They're obviously right that if they show up more and they activate the community, that the crime generally goes down. But there's only so much work that they can do. And it's only fair to a degree to say the community has to step up when you live in a city that doesn't have enough police officers, that doesn't have prosecutors who want to prosecute, or judges who are all that judgmental. There's only so much that it could. The bishop here, what is his name? Ivory Harris. He can do everything right and still fail at this because he's working within a system that doesn't take this seriously. And so unless we go back to punishing bad guys, this will continue. This will continue. 1-800-465-8770 for your text messages. 1-800-465-8770. Some big decisions came down today. We got two big ones coming down tomorrow from the Supreme Court. What does this all mean? Should we be pulling out our hair as a direct result of, in particular, the mail-in ballot decision? Scott Bream. Shannon Bream will be stopping by from Fox News Sunday to break down these cases and preview what's to come. 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
5: Welcome back to the Jason Rantz Show. The Supreme Court this morning gave us one of the biggest days for presidential power in about a century. The justices tossed a 91-year-old precedent giving the presidency the power to fire officials at agencies Congress built essentially to be untouchable, but turns out they're not untouchable. At the same time, however, they also blocked the president from removing the Fed's Lisa Cook and let stand mail ballots that show up after Election Day. That was a little bit of a surprise to those of us on the right. Tomorrow, maybe some more surprises. Birthright citizenship and trans athletes. Joining me on the line to cut through all of this, explain it so it makes sense, is Fox News Sunday host Shannon Bream. Shannon, hello.
6: Jason, it is always so great to talk with you.
5: It's always great to get your explanation because you make things make sense. Trump v. Slaughter. Let's start with that. This was the 91-year-old precedent called Humphrey's Exeter. What happened exactly? Because it gives the power now to the presidency to fire officials at some, I think it's 24 independent agencies?
6: Mm-hmm. Yeah, and they're within the executive branch. And what the court said, you know, this majority essentially is that the president should be forced to work with people who are against his mission or his ideology. And they said, in opinion, to discharge the duties of his trust, the president must have the assistance of officers he can trust. They went on to say that, you know, the president should be able to work with those he prefers to work with, and that Congress and the courts, they can't saddle him, they said, with those with whom he cannot work. So when it came to this FTC commissioner, they recognized a number of these agencies. The executive should call the shots, and these people are supposed to be carrying out his agenda. And if he notifies them that he doesn't think they're in line with that and not in line with his mission, he's got the authority to let them go. Not all federal agencies, but a lot of them.
5: Yeah, but at the same time, almost as if they wanted to confuse everyone, is that Trump v. Cook goes the exact other way, which is he can fire the FTC commissioner, but he can't fire the Fed governor. So Roberts wrote both of those opinions. How exactly does that square?
6: So listen, here's the thing with the Fed board governor. They have recognized, the court has, that the Fed is a quasi-independent body. It's different. It has to have a certain level of independence. And you can't have a president going around getting rid of people because they don't agree on federal policy or inflation rates or interest rates and all of that kind of stuff. So they see this as a different kind of agency than the FTC. And you know what the Chief Justice wrote in authoring this opinion, he said, you know, there's got to be notice. There's got to be a chance to respond. They said that didn't happen in this case with Lisa Cook. They said without that, it would allow the president to remove a member of the Federal Reserve at any time for any reason without any notice before and without any judicial check afterwards. They said that simply can't be the way that the Fed operates. Now, they didn't say the president cannot get rid of Lisa Cook. They're saying the way he attempted it here didn't meet the due process requirements. So, you know, the president put on social media out there, listen, this is not over. We're going to go back over this and go back after attempts to get rid of Lisa Cook. So she may ultimately end up off the board in one way or another, possibly.
5: Yeah. And Justice Kavanaugh crossed over to save Cook. What does that tell you about sort of where conservatives will draw the line?
6: Well, it's so interesting to me, these coalitions that came together today, and these, you got, you know, the Chief Justice and Justice Barrett, you know, siding with the liberal justices on one, and there's another crazy matchup and alignment of coalitions on the other. Mm-hmm. So it tells you that, first of all, if you're going to be accusatory to the court and say they're just a rubber stamp for President Trump, clearly not. I mean, they handed him a couple of losses today he definitely did not want. And it shows that the, you know, the court has its own independence. And so I think what it says is that I'm really interested to see what happens with the birthright citizenship decision on Tuesday. We assume, just kind of reading the tea leaves, we think the chief is writing that decision too. And I can't wait to see what they decide.
5: Well, it seems very unlikely that they go President Trump's way on birthright citizenship.
6: Yes, I agree with you.
5: Yeah, so...
6: This is the first time we had a president show up for arguments, a sitting president. He was very intent, and listen, the advocates on both sides, I thought, were excellent during the arguments, but man, there was so much skepticism from mm-hmm. the vast majority of the justices saying, listen, we've understood this one way since 1868, when we got the 14th Amendment, and then again when Congress sort of codified very similar language. If they meant it to be what the president is asking now, there are a lot of places along the way the precedent could have changed, but it never did. So, you know, I think there was a lot of concern among the justices how this would play out in real life. You know, you had justices asking, are we going to be deposing pregnant women? Are people going to show up in hospital rooms while women are in labor, try to figure out the status of presidents? But there's also an acknowledgement, you know, Justice Scalia, there was a conversation about, you know, billions of people in this world are one flight away from coming here and having a child. The Chief Justice did acknowledge the problem of what he called birth tourism, but he at the same time also said the world may have changed, but the Constitution hasn't, suggesting to us that he is not going to uphold the president's executive order. What they've decided behind closed doors the last few weeks, we'll find out on Tuesday.
5: And it depends on how they rule on this, right? I mean, is it dependent on whether or not birthright citizenship is locked in for good wholly on what they put in their majority opinion tomorrow? Like, can they leave an opening for something else down the road?
6: You know, that's what we're always looking for, to see how narrowly tailored these things are, what the ripple effect is. And maybe the court says this executive order was no good, but if you wanted to do something, like a couple of the opinions today said, it's up to Congress mm-hmm. to make the change. We don't legislate from the bench. So they could strike down this order and say, but more broadly, we're not going to rule on the issue of birthright citizenship. That's something maybe for constitutional amendment or for Congress. They could go so many different directions. So we'll see if they go narrowly tailored, very kind of surgically with a scalpel through this thing, or if they make more of a broad constitutional ruling that says there's no universe in which this birthright citizenship, the way the current president would like to see it, is actually constitutional. So that's why I'm fascinated to see what we get tomorrow. But the wait is finally over.
5: Yep. Shannon Bream joining us on the line, Fox News Sunday host. Let's talk about the other big one today that did not go the president's way, Watson v. RNC. The mm-hmm. court upholds mail ballots that arrive after Election Day. This was based on a Mississippi law. Legally, they're kind of in an interesting position, conservatives, where two of the conservatives joined with the liberals. And mm-hmm. it seems hard from the argument of states' rights that we can completely dismantle this, even though I think most of us understand why there's concern about mail-in ballots that get counted up mm-hmm. until, like in Washington, for example, 21 days after the election.
6: Right. And Justice Barrett, who wrote this decision for the majority, acknowledged that there are issues with fraud and that people have a right to be concerned about the optics and about actual fraud and how this all plays out. But she said, listen, the federal statute on Election Day does not say anything about when the ballots have to be in. And she said, we cannot add words to what Congress has passed. Again, another decision kind of pointing back to Congress, suggesting if you want to make a change here, we're not going to legislate from the bench and add to what Congress has written. If you think Congress is the place, to go, you got to go to them and argue with them about whether or not there's going to be a federal law saying, okay, Election Day means everything has to be consummated by Election Day, maybe with the exception of military ballots, overseas folks, that kind of thing. But the court said the federal law just doesn't give us the right to shut down laws like the one in Mississippi, which means for now, all of these states that accept ballots after Election Day based on what they've decided in their own state laws are free to continue doing that.
5: And what's funny about this, the politics of it, you kind of mentioned it, that we often hear from the left that this is a court that is completely overrun by Trump, adherence, that they'll do anything that he wants. They'll vote to him in a second. But obviously they're not doing that. And they're basically saying, you get to decide at the congressional level, which is what you would want from a Supreme Court that's looking at the law. The same with the TPS status for Haitians and Syrians. Like, they're not saying this is the right policy. They're simply saying that is up to the Congress. It is not up to the courts.
6: Yeah, and I'm so glad you mentioned the two big immigration decisions from last week on TPS, that temporary protected status, and also asylum rulings. And what they said in those cases, like, we're not weighing in on whether these are good or bad policies. We're just weighing in on what the law says about what we can and can't do. We cannot, under the federal statute, review these decisions by the Secretary of Homeland Security on TPS. That doesn't mean just for President Trump. That means for any president. They're saying essentially the statute doesn't let us get involved in that decision. And they said the same thing about the asylum, the wording of that asylum statute, saying, like, we're not weighing in on whether this is a good or a bad policy, telling people that they can't apply from across the border in Mexico. We're just telling you what the statute says. So, if there are people who think that the court is, you know, just beholden to President Trump, yes, there are decisions that work in his favor, but there are decisions that don't work the way that he wanted them to. And he got a couple of those today.
5: Yeah. Last issue for tomorrow. He's going to lose the birthright citizenship. However, the trans athlete case is going to be an interesting one, particularly with Gorsuch. I listened to the arguments. It certainly seems that the conservative side is going to win on this one. But what's your take? First, what's the core legal issue, and how did you read where the court was leaning?
6: I will say on the two cases out of West Virginia and Idaho where they passed laws that are slightly different, but they say essentially biologically born males can't be in their female sports programs. The courts did seem very receptive to states being able to do that, to make that decision. And, you know, there was some argument, well, listen, the court has decided differently on the issue of transgender folks in the employment scenario. But, and that was the decision where Justice Gorsuch has taken a lot of heat over that Bostock decision where he authored that opinion. But the chief made clear during arguments that this is very different, that we're talking about kids, students, schools, that he didn't seem to think that it would be applicable to this case. So I think West Virginia and Idaho should feel hopeful that they will be able to uphold their state laws, which have made this delineation. But there was a lot of talk about, you know, does it matter if these kids have gone through puberty or not? Do they have puberty blockers? Or is it simply, you know, the argument that bone density and twitch fibers and all of these things that develop differently in a biologically born male will always give them some kind of advantage? So I'll be very interested to see where the court goes, but I think that advocates who want to make sure these laws uphold a ban are probably going to get the win they're looking for tomorrow. Yeah. And that ripples to states all across the country.
5: It seems extremely unlikely that they dive into the bone density debate or anything around biology and simply just say, it's up to the states. Let the states figure it out. They'll get to decide. We've been talking with Shannon Bream, host of Fox News Sunday. Of course, you'll catch her tomorrow morning, 7 a. Pacific, 10 Eastern, as she breaks down the final two cases coming from the U.S. Supreme Court. Shannon, my friend, thank you so much for stopping by. I appreciate it.
6: Drayston, always great to chat with you. Talk to you again soon.
5: Talk soon. 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
5: To the Jason Rance Show. Thank you so much for tuning in. We just got some new data about the stadium and neighborhood scene around the World Cup games, the actual numbers. And while on the surface they're impressive, it one isn't all that surprising, but number two, it really gets down to that bigger number. Originally, we were told a little over 1 million people were going to visit the Seattle area for the World Cup. Then they downgraded that to 750,000, 775, something like that. It seems hard to believe that we're going to get even to that number. The biggest turnout was USA versus Australia. Now, all the games so far have been technically sold out, although if you've watched some of the matches, you might say there were some empty seats, sure, but they were purchased, and that's the only way that they're really going to be able to track the numbers. But they say the turnout in the neighborhood, the busiest day for the neighborhood, would you be mine? Could you be mine? Would you be my neighbor? It was 150,000 for the USA-Australia matchup. Now, 150,000 is obviously huge, right? For downtown, Pioneer Square, that's a really big number. How do they get to 750,000 if their biggest day was one match at 150,000? That's going to be difficult. Now, unless something horrible happens on Wednesday, USA will be back playing at the round of 16 on July 6th. I imagine that's going to generate even more excitement than the first matchup, right? That this is a do or die. They have to win. So let's just say that goes up to, I'll be very generous and say 200,000. So you've got 350,000 across two matches. Where are the other people coming from? I know that the Bosnia game had a lot of Bosnian Herzegovinians. Is it just Bosnians? You just forget Herzegovina?
16: Yeah, I guess.
5: Well, that seems dismissive and racist, arguably. But there were a lot of people here on that matchup. I was driving back from the airport on the day of the match, and there were a lot of people in their jerseys. I don't think we had a huge crowd for, at least in the community, not in the stadium, for Iran versus Egypt. Is it possible they're going to be able to make that up? I don't think so. You know, the game that we are hosting here on Wednesday at, I think it's the noon game, is Belgium and Senegal, which I'm guessing is not going to generate a ton of visitors downtown, mostly because there's a USA game that night. US takes on Bosnia at 5 o'clock our time, but it's Belgium and Senegal, both great teams. And remember, what's my third favorite team in the US World Cup or the World Cup?
16: Belgium.
5: Why?
16: Kevin De Bruyne.
5: Who's he?
16: He's the best.
5: The GOAT. He's the midfielder GOAT. He's not the best striker, although he's a very good striker. He's my favorite player, period. So I'm not going to be able to see him on Wednesday, although I could afford it. They have the cheapest tickets for World Cup match in Seattle is going to be this game, Belgium versus Senegal. What do you think the cost is?
16: For the cheapest ticket?
17: And remember, I say cheapest in the context of it being thousands of dollars to go to a game. Yeah. So it's not, I'm not saying they're cheap. I'm just saying they're the cheapest get-in price.
16: $150, $200.
17: Are you out of your mind? $150 or $200, I'm taking Wednesday off. If that's the case. $150? What does it cost to go see a Seahawks game?
16: You're getting mad at me for not saying something super low, and then now I guess something.
17: Just say $500.
16: $500.
17: You were close. Okay. It's $450. $450 to watch the game, according to TicketData.com, which is down sharply from the peak of $1,300 as the cheapest. And again, those are like single tickets that you can make. I couldn't find any single tickets for the U.S. men's national game against Australia. And I looked, Jake and I were looking. It was like, maybe we want to go to a game. And I was going to text them. I was like, hey, would you spend $2,200? And then I deleted the text. I knew before I even sent it, he's not spending.

0: And it doesn't, it's one of those stories. It's like, really? Are we, we're going to pretend that you're upset by this? So her name is Abigail Velez or Velez. She was at a Long Beach, California watch party. This was the game for Bosnia where they won, and it was clear that they were going to be the team to take on the U.S. on Wednesday. Let's listen together and see if we can pretend to understand what people are lying about being upset with.
1: Okay, the next round, Team USA will play Bosnia next Wednesday. And one thing about Bosnia, I could not point out where it is on a map. I don't know the first thing about Bosnia, and I don't want to know. That's because Team USA,
0: we're back,
1: we're better than ever. That's next Wednesday. Get prepared, Bosnia, because you don't want it. You don't want it like that. But you're
0: going to
1: get it. That's next Wednesday.
0: So first of all, the most offensive part is her pretending to know what the sport is and pretending to be a fan, because you could hear it in her voice that she's faking it. It doesn't matter because we're going to win. I'm like, okay, yeah, we got it. Just dial that back a notch. You don't care about the game based on the tone there. But people, I now hear I defend her. We're going to pretend that it's offensive that she said she doesn't know anything about Bosnia. That's quite literally everyone except for the Bosnians and maybe the Slovenians. They're the only ones who know anything about Bosnia.
2: Oh, I don't know, but I mean,
0: you think, I don't even think you could find it on a map.
2: I mean, World War I started in Bosnia, technically.
0: Do you think that if I were to ask anyone at random within a 5-mile radius of this building, unless they're from Bosnia, do you think they can point to it on a map?
2: No.
0: Do you think they'd even get it in Europe? I don't even know if they would say it was a European country. Yeah. So this idea that it's offensive that someone doesn't know where Bosnia is, come on. I don't even think, unaided, I don't think anyone can name a city from Bosnia. Or I could, the only time, if I gave them a multiple choice and I said Sarajevo as one of them, which is where I vacation, that's where I go in my summer holidays. I love it there. It's beautiful this time of year. I don't think they'd even be able to identify it. I don't think they could spell Sarajevo. So she's taking a very mainstream position, except the account for the Bosnian football team, or at least that's what it sounds like, because it's called Bosnian football. They said, my goodness, the stereotypes write themselves. Okay. You're offended that an American made a fool of themselves by saying they don't know where Bosnia is? Or are you offended that they don't care enough to learn about Bosnia? I had to remind myself where Bosnia was. I know it's in Europe, but I was like, where is it? Where is it next to?
2: It's in the Balkans.
0: Where are the Balkans?
2: Southern Europe.
0: No, you know what it is to me? Eastern Europe. That's it.
2: Yeah.
0: That's all I call it.
2: Southeastern, yeah, yeah.
0: No. To me, it is Eastern Europe. And you know what my interest level is in Eastern Europe? Zero. I don't want to visit. I don't want to talk about, I don't care. That's the line where I'm like, yeah, I don't care.
2: Because I love causing trouble down there.
0: It's not the best place in the world.
2: Yeah, like I said, I mean, they started World War I kind of, so.
0: Well, I'm talking about contemporaneously. No one is looking at that and saying, this is a place that you actually want to go visit. It isn't. And you know what? If you're Bosnian,
2: I've heard Croatia is beautiful, actually.
0: Well, it depends on where you're going. Yeah. If you're staying at the coast, it's nice. But again, I have zero interest in going there because I don't like outside. That's not interesting to me. But if you're Bosnian or a fan and this upset you, all you have to do is use that anger to propel your team forward. Like the whole chip on your shoulder kind of Doug Baldwin attitude. I do think that emboldens teams and it could push them to go a little bit further. I mean, I imagine if you're Cape Verde, another country that no one knew existed up until recently and still don't know where they are, including fans now of Cape Verde. I imagine what pushed them forward is that they were told that they can't do well. It's this small country making the World Cup for the first time ever. They're not going to go far. And I bet you that they use that to propel themselves forward. So people pretended to be upset. She ended up putting out an apology, her statement. In a poor effort to have a little fun with World Cup competition, I took it too far and made a thoughtless comment on air that was insensitive and inappropriate. Why is it inappropriate? What was inappropriate about it? You're ragging on the other team. Isn't that what you're supposed to do as a sports fan? Isn't that what we literally do all the time when facing another team? I apologize to the people of Bosnia and the Bosnian football.

0: football team. You think the people of Bosnia found out what you said? They don't even have the internet there.
1: They love watching ABC 7 at Los Angeles.
0: Yes, they, you know what? Weirdly, that's the one satellite channel that they get, and it comes in fuzzy, and they watch that and Baywatch. That's it. Filthy Dancing just came out there, so they're not even leaving the movie theaters. Don't put baby in a corner. Oh, my God.
1: We don't owe them anything anyway. We helped stop the genocide there in the 90s, right? So, I mean, we don't really owe them anything.
0: No, otherwise, though, I do think Abigail should never work in TV again. I don't think she should be able to have a career anymore. I was disgusted by what she said. Like, everyone's saying, oh, those American pigs with their air conditioning and ice cubes, they think they can take over the World Cup. Yeah, we can, actually. Anything's possible. It's the Jason Rance Show.
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12: For revenge, I'm Deborah Valentine, Fox News. Hundreds of thousands of people gathering in Iran for the funeral of the late Supreme Leader killed by U.S. and Israeli airstrikes. Fox's Trey Yanks reports from Tel Aviv, Israel.
13: In his address to the nation overnight, President Trump spoke about the U.S. military and the work of U.S. forces during Operation Epic Fury. The president's remarks come as indirect talks between the United States and Iran move forward. The ceasefire between the two countries does remain in place as regional leaders have expressed the importance of continuing the Memorandum of Understanding. Despite the diplomatic progress, the funeral for Iran's late supreme leader, the Ayatollah Khamenei, has been a large display of Iranian propaganda as delegations from around the world traveled to Tehran. The funeral will continue until July 9th with millions of Iranians participating.
12: Several people attending the funeral called for President Trump's death as revenge for the killing of the supreme leader. Congress is on July 4th recess following a deadlock over legislative priorities. Tensions are running high as President Trump continues to demand that Congress pass the Save America Act containing voter regulations. Missouri Republican Representative Jason Smith on Fox's The Sunday Briefing. He thinks Congress should be focused in preventing another government shutdown.
14: We have only 20 legislative days between now and September 30th. We have to get the job done.
12: The Senate Republican leader has told President Trump on several occasions that the Senate does not have enough GOP votes to pass the Save America Act. Past studies have shown that voter fraud is extremely rare and that mail-in voting remains secure. FIFA has suspended a one-game ban for the top scorer on the men's U.S. soccer team, Folarin Balogun. He's eligible to play in Monday's matchup against Belgium. He received a controversial red card against Bosnia. 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
26: Welcome to Washington. I'm Brett Baer. We are coming to you from the National Mall, the Great American State Fair here on the National Mall, celebrating U.S. innovation, creating the information age. Also coming up, a really big deal in a really small town as President Trump participates in the dedication ceremony of the Teddy Roosevelt Library. Plus, another big primary win for Democratic Socialists, a trend spreading from coast to coast. But first, breaking tonight, President Trump is expressing optimism over a possible deal with Iran, saying denuclearization is moving along well after U.S. negotiators held talks with regional leaders in Qatar. But the president is also facing intense scrutiny over recently released personal financial disclosure forms showing more than $1 billion in revenue from his family's cryptocurrency businesses. Senior White House correspondent Jackie Heinrich following it all. Good evening, Jackie.
27: Good evening, Brett. The president has made clear time and time again his preference with regard to Iran is diplomacy. But a new report claims that preference may be tied to concern over Plan B.
28: The stock market is setting records virtually every day. The oil price is way down. We're down at 68.
27: The president projecting optimism amid ongoing talks with Iran. But according to the Wall Street Journal, he considered returning to all-out war to break the deadlock, but decided against giving critics a tacit admission the deal had failed. Democrats taking a dig anyway.
29: What I did see in this agreement is going back to the status quo, that is, going back to many of the things that were contained within the JCPOA.
27: Trump reportedly told aides he's fine if talks drag past the August 18th deadline for a new clear agreement, concerned a return to fighting could hurt his chances of striking the ultimate deal. But there are also new reports U.S. relations with Saudi Arabia are so strained, the U.S. is considering slimming down its military footprint. Tensions mounted in May after Trump announced plans to unilaterally reopen the strait to ships using U.S. military escorts and the kingdom's bases without their consent. Project Freedom was quickly nixed, but the Saudis felt snubbed again this week when Secretary of State Marco Rubio passed them over on his Gulf tour. Today, the vice president with this message.
0: If the Iranians try to rebuild the nuclear program, the president's got options, again, because of you. But what we must never do is drop bombs just for the sake of dropping bombs.
27: President Trump in North Dakota, buoyed by the flight on the new Air Force One.
28: The country should be very proud of it.
27: Faced questions about allegations he's profiting off the presidency after disclosures from the Office of Government Ethics showed his revenue jumped to at least $2.2 billion his first year back in office, including a $1.4 billion windfall from crypto businesses that benefited from his actions as president, plus more in foreign real estate deals involving his sons.
28: You know why I'm profiting? Because the stock market's going up. Everybody's profiting. If you have a 401k, how's your 401k done? It's about up 85%. Thank you, President Trump.
27: The single largest source of the president's income in 2025, earnings rather, in 2025, came from cryptocurrency. More than half of that from a venture co-founded by his sons. Today, the White House defended it, saying his assets are in a blind trust and he does not have any control over those trades. Brett.
1: Jackie Heinrich live in the North Lawn. Jackie, thanks. Another far-left congressional candidate will be on the November midterm ballot after knocking off a 29-year incumbent in Colorado. Mela Quiroz is among dozens of far-left candidates to win primaries this cycle, a trend that could change the dynamics of the party. Chief Congressional Correspondent Chad Pergram has the story.
2: Our next member of Congress.
3: Another primary.
4: What we are fighting for is Medicare for all.
3: Another Democratic socialist win.
4: Universal child care. Abolishing life.
3: 29-year-old Mailot Quiroz beating 29-year congressional veteran Diana DeGette. A left-wing insurgency gripping the Democratic Party.
5: Progressive politics, left populism can work in every district, in every state. That's why I kept saying over and over again, it's coming to a city near you.
3: Democratic socialists deploying Marxist rhetoric.
4: Now you have comrades.
7: Your international comrades.
8: I gotta give a shout-out to my comrades.
3: Republicans believe Democratic extremism could help them hold the House.
10: They're a complete socialist party now. They gotta either own it or disassociate themselves from it.
3: Democrats fighting not with Republicans, but themselves.
11: But aren't there clashes because you have two different wings that see this so diametrically opposed?
30: No, every person, every single one of them wants to hold the Trump administration accountable.
3: Moderate Democrats say progressive tactics don't work everywhere.
31: There's no path to growing our caucus, to gaining durable governing authority if we are not speaking to rural voters and people in the trades and the communities like I represent.
3: Fox confirms that former Vice President Kamala Harris spoke with New York Mayor Zohran Mamdani. The GOP seized on that.
32: The fact that she's courting people like Mamdani, these socialists and communists, because the Democrats are in big trouble as a party.
3: Harris called Mamdani after his candidate swept the New York congressional primaries. Harris has also met with pro-Palestinian leaders. She is mulling another presidential bid. Brett?
1: Chad, thanks.
28: When I graduated, Vietnam was raging and we were being drafted. When my dad graduated, he got shipped off to World War II. 420,000 Americans, most of them around your age, died in World War II. We don't think about the people who went before us enough, what they sacrificed.
1: James Patterson there, commencement address at the University of Wisconsin. Tonight we talk with the author about his new book. It's called Rocket's Red Glare, co-authored by retired Army soldier special operator Matt Eversman. Mr. Patterson, thanks for being here.
33: Hi.
1: Quite a read.
33: The nice thing about the Wisconsin thing at the end of it, they gave me a standing ovation, the first time they'd ever done that for a speaker. So that was nice.
1: Well, what you were touching there was how many people are touched by service and the U.S. military in particular. This book is quite something about special operators, special forces. Tell me about this and you know, how you teamed up with Matt Eversman on this
33: project. I'm going to start with Matt Eversman. Matt was a sergeant portrayed in the movie Black Hawk Down. He was the real guy in Mogadishu. And he's a good friend. We have done some nonfiction books, Walk in My Combat Boots. And he had this notion for a story. And on the thriller side, the idea of, you know, what if we get attacked in America again? And a lot of people feel it's not an if thing, it's a when thing. And so to create a story around that, okay, what do we do if that happens? How do we prevent it? How do we stay safe? What are all our tools?
1: Yeah, and it's a really fast read, as all of your books are. I'm a big fan. Part of the book quote here, rockets' red glare teams would ultimately answer to the president, but obviously in a completely unattributable way. The possibilities of fighting terrorists, human traffickers, drug smugglers, and dirty oligarchs were endless. We would be able to greenlight almost any mission. We just couldn't ask for help or tell any of the good guys about it. So yeah. It's kind of the secret side.
33: That sounds like fun.
1: Yeah. And you think that's a reality, huh?
33: I think a lot of people feel that, look, I mean, and this has always been true to some extent, maybe more now, we have a lot of mortal enemies, obviously with Iran now, Lebanon, Iraq, Russia, China, maybe Venezuela. And unfortunately, what's happened is if people can think of something, they then are capable of trying to do it. So it is a dangerous time. And, you know, the nice thing about thrillers is you get closure, you get an ending. We want closure. We want to escape a little bit. I mean, obviously, a couple of days ago or a few days back, we had mixed martial arts at the White House, and a lot of people got to escape for a couple of hours.
1: I've escaped in the process of writing, and I know you've done it for many, many years. At the end of the book, you talk about childhood literacy and how it's a passion of yours.
33: Yeah.
1: That's something that you're fighting for the country.
33: Oh, yeah, absolutely. And, you know, we both spent a little time in Florida. I worked with the University of Florida on a program. The percentage of kids reading at grade level is just a disaster, and it's preventable. The University of Florida has a program, get that number into the low 80s, and that will save literally thousands of lives if we can get these kids so that they're competent readers. So we can solve that problem, or not solve it, but we can really make it a lot better situation.
1: Readers are leaders. You got it. James Patterson, yeah. The book is Rockets Red Glare. We appreciate your time.
33: Thank you so much.
1: We'll be back with more right after this.
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22: So when you say you'd never leave your child in a hot car, know it can happen. 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Never happens. 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
1: Congress could go down the road of birth tourism, some kind of piece of legislation to deal with this.
0: Yeah, in the immortal words of Mick Jagger, you can't always get what you want, at the Supreme Court anyway. And I think the administration obviously had two big wins there. This was a notable setback. It's going to have a lot of frustrating components to it. And I think one of them is, how do you legislate around this? I think you put your finger on one of them that Congress could take a look at. The most egregious abuse of birthright citizenship is this whole idea of birth tourism, where people eventually set up a business to bring people over here in order to establish residency in the United States for an unborn child. That is certainly something that I think could be legislated upon. I wouldn't be surprised if Congress takes that up.
1: Leslie, another big ruling had to do with campaign funding, and it seems to side with the Republicans. If you listen to the statements, this is the NRSC statement. The ruling applies equally to both parties' national committees, but the practical impact is asymmetric. Don't engage with corruption framing on opponents' terms. 28 states have operated without these limits, with no evidence of the problems critics predicted. The DNC weighing in, saying today's ruling is a win for billionaire donors and special interests who want more influence over the GOP agenda, and an invitation for corruption. Essentially, it means that you can use the money from the committees and others melded together.
2: Look, it's not just my side of the aisle, but certainly more Democrats than Republicans, I think, hold the idea that so many of our politicians are bought and paid for, and that's why they make decisions and rule the way they do, which seems to be in the best interest of billionaires, these corporations, and people who are writing the checks, rather than people who really have the need, which are the constituents who have voted for these individuals. You know, there is this mindset in the nation that it's us versus them, the rich versus poor, and the middle class feels poorer every day right now. So I'm very much against this ruling. I would agree it is more of a Republican ruling, but I think it's against the common voter, the middle class and the working class. And I don't think that helps Republicans in the midterms and elections going forward, because more and more people do feel that billionaires have bought our politicians and they're not listening to the people who voted for them.
1: Josh Holmes is shaking his head, but I want to go to my double Josh panel. Josh Krushauer, what's your thought on this?
4: Well, so the ruling does not affect how much money is given into the party system. And actually, it just allows the parties to better coordinate with their candidates and to spend the money more efficiently. So this doesn't affect how many billionaires can give money to parties or how much money is in the system. That's not correct. It's about how the parties can actually use the money they already have to spend it more efficiently. So it's a very technical ruling. I think it's a good thing, because a lot of the big money is actually more moderate money. A lot of outside business interests tend to have a more pragmatic outlook when it comes to politics. A lot of the small dollar donors that have powered candidates, especially on the Democratic side, tend to be very much on the left, and certainly on the right as well for Republican candidates. So this allows parties to have more of a say in who gets the money, and usually that means more electable candidates writ large.
1: Well, speaking of candidates, we have this new Fox poll out of Maine, which tells us some interesting things. Registered voters, Susan Collins, the incumbent Republican, is up by 3. But extremely motivated, this is the likely but extremely motivated category of voters, Graham Platner, Josh Holmes, is leading significantly there. It's obviously early in this race. He's had a lot of interesting things, controversies on a number of fronts. We haven't seen a lot of ads as of yet, but I assume they're coming in that race.
0: Yeah, there hasn't been a day that's gone by that you don't find out something brand new about Graham Platner that otherwise would make you a little uncomfortable with support. Him. All that being said, look, the motivation thing that showed up in the poll is absolutely true, and it's true nationwide. It's not just for Graham Platner. The progressive left is extremely motivated to go out and vote, and in Maine, where there's an awful lot of progressive left, they're going to come out. So this is going to be a very tight race. Nobody has made a lot of money betting against Susan Collins over the years, though, and I still think that she's got a very strong hold and a very good chance of re-election in that race.
1: Yeah, we have a long way to go to November. We'll follow that race closely. There are a number of races, Leslie, that have this element of a left, either Democratic Socialist or a far left candidate. And one of the questions, Laura Ingraham is interviewing the Vice President, J.D. Vance, on her show following this show. We got a clip of this where she asked about this progressive movement and what it means for the current leaders on Capitol Hill.
5: Yes or no, do you think Schumer and Jeffries ultimately survive this surge from the radicals?
3: Depends on how long you're talking about. I think they'll survive for a couple of years, Laura, but in 5 years, people are going to look back at Hakeem Jeffries and Chuck Schumer, as shocking as this may sound, and they're going to say they were the reasonable moderates of the time, and the DSA types, the far left, the communists, have taken over that party.
1: Leslie Fair, do you think Jeffries and Schumer are in trouble?
2: Well, I do think that Chuck Schumer is probably on his last lap, and simply because, you know, of age, and there are a lot of people in my party who are like, we need to bring in some new names, some younger people, some new blood. But it's not just because of Democratic Socialist or the more progressive faction, the far left faction of the left. It's because they want younger and newer voices. But, you know, I've said it before, I'll say it again. Remember people said the Tea Party would be the new Republican Party? No, they're a piece of it. And the same with Democratic Socialist. They're not the entire party. I'm a centrist moderate Democrat. The majority of us prevail, and I think we will for several election cycles coming up in the future.
1: Quickly, Josh Krasauer, there's other races. We're watching Colorado, where Democratic Socialists have a chance.
4: Yeah, you have another socialist that is got a very good chance of defeating Congresswoman Diana DeGette. She's no moderate. She's a progressive in good standing, but it's the socialist movement that, frankly, would make a lot of the Tea Party candidates from what Leslie was talking about back in 2010 seem downright moderate. Some of these, I mean, there's a communist, the self-declared communist, who won the nomination in New York. So this is a real red flag for the Democratic Party.
1: Double Josh's, Leslie, thank you very much.
7: Thanks, Brett.
1: We'll be back with more right after this.
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19: I'm Gianna Gelosi with your Fox True Crime Minute. New details emerge in a 24-year-old murder case that has gone cold until this year. Back in 2002, Frank Weiss from Plano, Texas, was found dead near Lake Louisville. Last month, 55-year-old Lisa Honrund was arrested for his murder. She was his wife at the time of his death. Court documents say Weiss was shot with a .38-caliber firearm and his body was found wrapped in plastic bags, tied up with rope and weighted down with sandbags duct taped to his legs. They went on to say that Weiss and Honrund went to dinner 2 days before his body was found, and it was the last time he was seen alive. Detectives learned that Weiss had asked for an annulment and Honrund signed it. In the days after his disappearance, detectives say Honrund told Weiss's daughter he had gone to Cancun but didn't want to be bothered. Investigators say the case was finally cracked thanks to new information from a key witness alongside advances in technology and investigative techniques. There's more on this story at foxnews.com or subscribe to the Fox True Crime podcast. I'm Gianna Gelosi with your Fox True Crime Minute.

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2: For my latest book, The Case for America, I spoke to historians and commentators, business leaders, and others across the nation to hear their perspectives on what still makes American values worth fighting for today. For America's 250th birthday, we've pulled together some of the most impactful moments from those conversations to give you a sense of what it's all about. We hope you enjoy.
1: You know, you created this dignity index. We've talked about it before to kind of measure how we talk to each other when we disagree. And what you've said that it's not our disagreements that cause division, but what we do when we disagree. What do you mean by that?
3: Look, I think democracy is synonymous with America, and you have no America without democracy, and you have no democracy without differences of opinion.
2: Tim Shriver is the founder and CEO of Unite, a nonprofit organization working to ease cultural and political divides. He's also the chairman of the Special Olympics.
3: Differences of opinion are not the problem, Brett. They're the solution to the problems in a democracy. We get everybody's opinion, and then we decide on whose opinion is the best. That's the way it's supposed to work, but it only works if we listen to each other and we try to optimize the ways in which we solve problems. That requires that we treat each other with some degree of dignity. I think the founders knew this. They understood this very deeply. They had all this writing about virtue and about citizenship and about even the pursuit of happiness, which was thought of as the pursuit of the common good, not just a selfish pleasure. So, look, there's nothing wrong, you know, I don't know, some politicians, there's nothing wrong with America that America's not good enough to fix. I think that's true. Ronald Reagan would have said the same thing. My President Kennedy would have said the same thing. Franklin Roosevelt. I think they all would have echoed that point. But we're at a point now where we have to treat each other with higher degrees of dignity if we're going to keep this wildly beautiful experiment going.
1: You know, another aspect of the country is that we are resilient as a country. Your mother, Eunice Kennedy Shriver, was the founder of Special Olympics. You've been the chairman since 1996. But what can Americans learn about resilience from the Special Olympics?
3: Brett, I've had the privilege of traveling all around the world on behalf of the Special Olympics movement. And what people say to me over and over again is, look at this extraordinary movement that was founded in America. It's based on the idea that everybody deserves dignity, even those who some see as being vulnerable or weak or disabled. Still, they deserve dignity. And everybody can act to make that dignity come to life. That's what volunteerism is all about. You can be 16 years old. You can be 66 years old. You can be a doctor or a teacher or a fireman or a plumber. Everybody can make a difference in the Special Olympics movement. These are common values in the American psyche, but they're shockingly beautiful to people sometimes outside the country. So, I mean, you know, we're at this 250th anniversary. I say all we have to do is look at what's best in us to know what we need to do next. And Special Olympics is a beautiful example of that.
1: I mean, obviously your family's been engaged in politics for many decades. What lessons could you pass on, do you think, about the importance of nurturing civic awareness about America to the next generation?
3: Brett, I grew up in a time when optimism was the core value of being an American. Even when things were tough, we believed we could solve problems. We believed we could find a way through them. That's what led to the creation of the Peace Corps, which my dad led, the creation of the Special Olympics movement. I mean, look at what my mom saw, 200,000 Americans in institutions locked up forever, turned away from society. And she said, no, we can do better. That's the American spirit. It's not that we always will agree. It's that we have confidence in the ideal of America. We have the hope that the core ideal of our country is strong enough to overcome whatever divisions or problems we're facing. I don't think that's out of date at all. I think young people want to believe that they can solve problems. I think businesses are built on the value proposition that they can solve a problem better than someone else. The whole technology revolution was predicated, really started in this country, predicated that we could solve problems quicker, more creatively, more spontaneously, more effectively than they've ever been solved before. These are beautiful spirits that are very much a part of the American ideal. Look, President Kennedy's great quote, "Ask not," ends with these words. Ask not what the country can do for you. Ask what you can do. And I love these three words, for your country. So I just say, let's be America. You know, we don't have to overcomplicate things. Let's be Americans. Let's be people who believe in each other. Let's challenge each other, debate each other, have the principles for which we stand in the midst of all of our disagreements, animate our ideals. But then at the end of the day, let's do what's best for our country. And that means doing what's best for our fellow Americans, too.
1: One of the books that you've written, and you've written many of them, Love Your Enemies, How Decent People Can Save America from the Culture of Contempt. You write about how we can transform toxic political culture in today's world. And that's one of the themes I'm talking about in this book. America was obviously formed to be united and in its name, but too often we're overcome by dissent. So talk about, if you can, Arthur, some of the ways that we can get over that.
4: You know, this is the problem of contempt in our culture, of polarization, of fighting each other. There's nothing new about that. If you go down to the time of the founders, you'll find that Thomas Jefferson was sniping at John Adams. There were people all over the place that were always doing this. And what brought the country together was always a shared objective.
2: Arthur Brooks is a Harvard professor and best-selling author.
4: This is one of the reasons that the country really comes together in times of crisis. You remember that probably in my adult lifetime, there was nothing that brought America together more than 9/11. Holy cow. I mean, you could say it's like everybody's flying American flags. And just the odd person out there that was not with it was very unusual, was a very unusual person. We felt prouder to be Americans at a time when America was actually under attack. So that's one way. One way that we actually come together is we have a shared threat. We have a shared crisis. I don't want that. Yeah. I don't want that on our 250th anniversary. I know that nobody watching us wants to have that either. Another way to do it, however, is to remember a shared love. I've done focus groups where I bring people together in my research. And I want to see how people who like strong Bernie Sanders supporters and strong Donald Trump supporters, how they can talk to each other. And if you bring them together, you say, talk about politics. It's like daggers drawn from the very first moment, right? I mean, they're like brawling, man.
1: Yeah.
4: So here's how you do it differently. You start the conversation around shared loves. So here's how I do it. I sit people down together and I say, okay, we're going to talk about politics in a minute. And you all, you know, really disagree. But before that, I want you to take the first 10 minutes and tell each other about your kids. I want you to tell each other about your kids. And they start talking to other kids. And it's like, and if you and I talk to each other about our kids, Brett, we're not going to get to the main theme because I want to know, you know, what's going through your head as a dad. And we're going to talk about what I'm worried about with my kids. And if we both have teenagers, it's going to be like common enemy. And we're going to really bond.
1: Yeah.
4: And so this is the key, is shared loves. And I think this is the point of the 250th, what we're trying to do. I mean, that's the case for America, isn't it? It's a shared love for something that we really have. What can bring us together again is what we most love about this country, what we most cherish about this country. And so that second technique, that's what we got to focus on.
1: Sometimes we forget, though, in our day-to-day, and it seems like younger generations maybe have forgotten some of our history along the way about how we got here. So that's the 250th, hopefully, is going to kick that in.
4: Hope so. I mean, humans are very ungrateful wretches, I have to say. And there's a reason for that, by the way. I'm a behavioral scientist. And so I look at the evolutionary psychology about why people do the weird stuff that they do. We have a thing implanted in us called the negativity bias. And the reason is because our ancestors, if they actually didn't have a negativity bias, they'd wind up enjoying things too much and a leopard would eat them for lunch. In other words, you need to be suspicious and hostile and ungrateful. That's what keeps you alive. I mean, the gratitude and the nice spirit and enjoying things about life, that's great, but that's not going to keep you alive in the ancestral environment. So the result of it is that your ungrateful ancestor 250,000 years ago are the reason that Brett Baer is alive today and prospering in America. But we can get around that. If we actually know what's going on, if we know that we have an ingratitude bias, and everybody has it, by the way. I mean, look, I study happiness for a living, and the other day I found myself, I kid you not, Brett, saying to somebody, you know, first class on United Airlines has really gone downhill. I mean, it's like, come on, man.
1: Yeah.
4: So it's this is a state of nature, and the way that you get around that is by remembering. That's why the 250th is so critically important, to help us remember remember what this thing actually is. You know, it's funny. Who really reminds you of how great this country is? It's always immigrants. It's always immigrants. And so when I say something about, I don't know about this country, I don't know, my immigrant wife's like, oh yeah, let's have a little talk here.
1: Right.
4: Because she remembers, because she actually literally grew up in, as a child in a dictatorship. Where there, you didn't get to vote. You couldn't protest. You couldn't say, you know, the head of state is a dumb guy and not have a knock in the night. And so the result of it is that as much as she might complain about this government or this party or that party, she's super grateful every single day. And, you know, so here's my solution. Everybody should marry an immigrant.
1: There you go. You know, I mean, there is this stampede still day to day, week to week of people from other countries trying to get here. And there's a reason for that. I mean,
4: totally. I mean, it's amazing. You know, being trained in my background as an economist, you know, people always talk about, you know, they give their opinions about this product or that product. I'm like, show me the sales data. Well, when it comes to America, I got the sales data. We win.
1: Yeah.
4: Why? Because everybody wants to come here. I mean, case closed. The case for America is a case closed. When you actually look at where people are trying to go, it's like, you know what? I really, really want to move to Russia. Said no one ever.
1: Exactly.
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2: If you were asked to make the case for America, what would the argument that you would make be?
3: If I were asked to make the case for America, I might tell a little vignette, if that's all right.
4: Condoleezza Rice is the 66th Secretary of State serving under President George W. Bush. She was also the first African-American woman to hold the position.
3: So, as we've been discussing, I was the child of the segregated South, fortunately with parents who were determined not to let that matter. But on the day that I was sworn in as Secretary of State, I stood in the Franklin Room of the State Department, and I looked up, I kind of glanced up at this portrait of Benjamin Franklin, and I thought, what would old Ben have thought of this? Here is this black woman from the South, the segregated South, taking an oath of allegiance to a constitution that once counted her ancestors as three-fifths of a man, promising to protect and defend it against all enemies, foreign and domestic. And oh, by the way, sworn in by a Jewish woman Supreme Court justice named Ruth Bader Ginsburg, who was my neighbor. And of course, he would never have imagined it. And I wouldn't have as a little girl in Birmingham, and Ruth when she was just trying to get her voice heard in law school. And so the case for America is not that America is perfect. The case for America is we keep striving. We keep trying on the basis of our values, and the basis of our resilience, and the basis of our belief in one another to make that more perfect union. And it is never going to be done as our work. It has to continue. But that is the case for America. And I have been all over the world. I've visited a lot of countries, many of which I love. But there is nothing like the United States of America. And that's the case for it.
2: That's great. I mean, the world is still trying to get here, too. We see a lot of people striving all the time to try to get to America.
3: And that's whether they are people who come here to fuel the information revolution. I've often said, and he would say it, that people like Sergey Brin, who came here from Russia at 7, he doesn't found Google in Russia. He founds it because he's a student at Stanford. He meets Larry Page. They have this idea. It happens in America. I also think that even people who maybe come here to make $5, not 50 cents, you know, they're part of that story too. And so we have something very special, and it's why there are lines at every American consulate to try to get in, and not many at Chinese consulates.
2: Do you think the American dream has changed? Are people more pessimistic that it reaches everybody? How do we think
3: dream? We go through periods of pessimism. Look, we're kind of unruly bunch, the Americans. It's kind of cacophonous here. But there is one piece that I worry about, which is as the economy has become more complicated, more sophisticated over the years, as the $18 an hour unskilled labor job has gone away. I'm not sure that our educational system has kept pace. There are too many people who really don't have a chance, and I think we all feel that. I've said, Brett, that I think we need a kind of human capital initiative. You know, no more third graders who can't read. Right? If you can't read by the time you're third grade, you're not going to read. How would you

0: like to try to get a job in this economy when you can't read? Normal 21-year-olds who have finished college with a lot of debt and an unusable degree, when they might have been better off to go and take a trade, and do we give that opportunity? No more 35-year-olds who can't be retrained, because the one thing that we know is that the that no set of skills is ever going to is really going to be evergreen. You're going to have to keep reskilling and reskilling. But I especially worry about kids who are in unfortunate circumstances. I've always been a great believer in parental choice in schools, allowing parents to have better options. Because the truth is, we have a choice system. If you are of means, you will send your kids to schools where you will buy a house in a district where the schools are good and the houses are expensive. Palo Alto is one of those places. If you are really well off, you'll send your kids to private schools. So who's really stuck with no choice? Poor kids, where I can look at your zip code and I can tell where they're going to get a good education. That is not the American dream. And those kids will never realize the America that we've been talking about. And so I spend a lot of my time and a lot of my energy and a lot of what we do here at the Hoover Institution is to try to find ways, yes, to make the public schools better, but also to give poor parents more choices. Because it's not that they don't care, it's that they don't have good choices.
1: And to your point earlier, it's that we're still striving.
0: We're still striving, and we have many problems that we have to fix. But I'll take my bet on the United States to be better at it in ways that will continue to refresh the American dream and refresh America's and Americans' belief in who we are. But we also need to celebrate it. One reason that I'm looking forward to this anniversary of 250 is you have to continually acknowledge and celebrate. And maybe we have gotten a little down on ourselves. Maybe we've started to think about our history in ways that is in ways that are really not really true to the history. Yeah, the history, American history is complicated. But American history also has a lot of stories of overcoming. And that's what I hope will animate all of us as we try to celebrate this incredible 250 years.
1: That'll do it for this episode. If you want to hear more, the full interviews are available on Spotify, Apple, or wherever you get your podcasts. I'm Brett Baer. Thanks for listening. We'll see you next time.

0: love this place. I've been surfing here since I was a kid. Now, seeing my grandson out on the water, it means everything to me. Watching him and taking in the blue waves, the sea breeze, the blurry horizon.
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3: In August of 1970, New York attorney Bella Abzug, one of the most outspoken leaders in the growing women's movement, gave testimony on the Equal Rights Amendment.
4: We felt this transcendent joy, for woman's life has been imminent, as Simone de Beauvoir did. 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
7: Celebrating America's 250 years with a campaign-style speech. I'm Carmen Roberts, Fox News. President Trump delivered a patriotic 4th of July speech, but he mixed in politics and criticism. Fox's Alex Hogan is at the White House.
8: During that speech, the president criticized communism, and he also celebrated America's past, looking at American innovation and expansion over the last 250 years. And he also welcomed veterans to the stage, some of whom were more than 100 years old and were present for D-Day or at Pearl Harbor. He welcomed NASA astronauts and Gold Star families, saying the freedoms in the U.S. would not be possible without those who paid the ultimate sacrifice.
9: We're celebrating freedom's triumph over tyranny, liberty's conquest over oppression, and the enduring victory of the American spirit.
8: Trump, during his speech, called for the passing of the Save America Act.
7: A very dangerous typhoon puts people on Guam and the northern Mariana Islands on high alert.
10: Super Typhoon Bavi is a dangerous storm equivalent to a Category 5 storm in the Atlantic Basin. The worst of it is expected to be north of Guam, but conditions will continue to deteriorate overnight on all the islands. This comes as people are living without power and adequate shelter following Super Typhoon Sinlaku in April.
7: Fox weather meteorologist Melanie Black. U.S. territories are home to about 200,000 people, several U.S. military bases with 6,000 troops. President Trump intervened on behalf of the U.S. men's soccer team, so the star forward could be on the field Monday against Belgium.
11: FIFA announcing that the red card given to Folarin Balogun Wednesday has been suspended for a one-year probationary period, meaning Balogun is available to play in Monday's round of 16 match.
7: Fox's Greg Thompson in action today. Norway beat Brazil 2-1. 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
12: Stay on top of the latest forecast with America's weather team in the palm of your hands.
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15: Temperatures being 30 degrees above average.
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0: Contact. Call sign Warlord 6 here. Known in some parts as General Ernie Audino. And I'm here with the Frontlines Report. It's the nation's largest military talk radio show. We broadcast out of our talk, and we go nationwide over 180 stations, loud and proud, coast to coast. Our mission, help tell the military story by way of those who helped write it, so our citizens have a good understanding of our military and what we ask them to do. All right, team, out up. You're going to love our guest coming up shortly. Retired Army Major General John McLaren. He's an old boss of mine from Iraq. And he commanded the Iraqi Assistance Group when my team of combat advisors and all the other teams like ours were embedded in indigenous forces across Iraq. And I got to say, you know, he personally, really, truly, personally helped prep these teams. And I can't begin to tell you how prescient he was. You know, later on the battlefield, his advice just was invaluable. And I can't thank him enough. And I'm blessed to have him as our guest. And you're going to love him, too. All right, next, a big Army hooah to Army PFC Jordan Lang. He just finished infantry OSIT, that's one station unit training, basic training for the rest of you, at Fort Benning, and he was designated the honor grad for his class. So up next for him is jump school, and then off to the 82nd Airborne at Fort Bragg. Shoot straight, soldier. All right, let's get on with the mission. Happy Independence Day, everybody. And it's an extra special one this year, right? 250 years. To say we owe great thanks to those revolutionaries who stood up for freedom back then is a tremendous understatement. They literally, with not much more than small arms and citizen soldiers, a little bit more, but not much more than that, they beat the world's greatest power, Great Britain. But, you know, there was a cost, of course. The best records available account for 8,624 brave Americans killed in action, killed on the battlefield. Another 10,000 or so died of wounds. And subsequently, another 8,500 died as POWs of the British. So that's, what, 27,000 or so Americans who gave their lives for our independence. But let's put that in the perspective of the time. Our entire American population in the colonies back then was just 2.5 million. So 27,000 war dead, that's over 1% of the population. And given that half of the population was female, the colonies lost a full 2% of their men. And if we consider that not all of the male population was young enough or fit enough for military duty back then the colonies lost an even higher percentage of their able-bodied men. That's staggering, and it's fascinating. You'll never convince me that Americans won't tolerate casualties in war. Oh, we do. We just don't tolerate them for objectives of little value. There's a lesson for today. Well, here's something else about revolutions. There's no perfect time for them. They just come when they come, and they're violent, and they're messy. Of course, they're costly. But they eventually end, and then people, we all get on with their life. And there's a lesson there, too, for today. And sadly, most revolutions aren't quite like ours. You know, most revolutions are really a bloodlust that seeks only to destroy the existing order with little vision for what comes next. The French Revolution is a perfect example. French citizens seized and ransacked the Bastille on July 14th, 1789. Heads literally rolled or placed on pikes. Mobs burned the streets, executed clergy and noblemen. Church property was nationalized. Feudal land ownership abolished, collapse of the monarchy. There's little to unify the various camps competing for power. Militias and subsequent rebellions and insurrection and, of course, Robespierre and the Reign of Terror. 10 years of this stuff, 10 years of upheaval before the French Revolution ended, let's say. Team is call sign Warlord 6, General Ernie Andino, and you're monitoring the front lines report. But not so for us, right? We were different. Oh, no. Our brilliant forefathers were men of real wisdom. And before the first shots were fired, they sat down to determine whether or not they even had grounds to revolt against the crown, right? Not like that happened in France a few years later. No, these guys, they deliberated and they debated. And then they reached a consensus and they put ink to paper and they signed it. And then they published it as what? Our Declaration of Independence. And while doing so, they fully expected to have to fight for the rights and the truths and the principles they just put onto paper, and they expected to be guided by them in combat. Oh, yeah. And of course, they expected that upon victory, upon winning their independence, they'd enshrine these principles and rights, among others, into a constitution upon which to build a nation. And what a great nation she's become, guys. You know, I really do think that our veterans, especially our combat veterans, they've got a special appreciation for the nation. You know, many of us have served all around the world in other nations that are far less fortunate than us. I mean, we've seen it, or we studied it, or we had to prepare, and that was part of it. Think of some of our adversary nations. You know, many veterans served on the borders of the Iron Curtain, for example. It wasn't called the Iron Curtain for nothing. No, folks over there back then, they didn't even have the freedom to leave. They were literally prisoners in their own countries. Surveillance was pervasive. Information was controlled. A centralized economy that led to chronic shortages of foods and gasoline. You know, everything else, bare shelves in the markets. Heck, I remember a comedian back then. You probably remember him too. Certainly some of you do. His name was Yakov Smirnov, and he was born in the USSR, but he defected to the West sometime in the late 70s. You know, this was the height of the Cold War. And I remember one of his lines. It was perfect. It was this. He goes, "In the Soviet Union, we have two TV channels. One is KGB channel. The other shows a guy saying, 'Turn back to KGB channel.'" Yeah. And here we are, you know, in the United States. We got 300 channels and counting, and we still don't think we've got enough to watch on TV. What a blessing we have. Yeah. And great freedoms that we enjoy. And by that, we've blossomed as a people and a nation. We're shining an example for the rest of the world. Look at some of, you know, what we're seeing from the Europeans who are visiting us now for the FIFA World Cup. Look at what they have to say. You know, they've gotten around the headlines in the press that they're fed over there in Europe, and they're seeing the real United States for what it is. Real Americans for what they are. Wonderful people. Truly. So, happy Independence Day, everyone. Enjoy it. All right, team, if a war is worth fighting, it's worth winning. This call sign, Warlord 6, General Ernie Audino at the Front Lines Report. I'm going to break, but we will be right back with my old boss and proud American, Major General John McLaren. You don't want to miss him. Stay up on the net. His father was a disabled Army veteran, and his daughter was born blind. He started guiding and teaching blind skiers in the 1980s. He saw how powerful skiing was as a therapy for people with disabilities. So, he decided to do the same thing with scuba diving. 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

0: All right, team, mount up. This is call sign Warlord 6, General Ernie Audino at the Front Lines Report. Our guest this week is an old comrade of mine, an actual battle buddy, and someone I've owned a thank you to for nearly 20 years, but we're going to fix that today. Army Major General, retired, John McLaren. He commanded the Iraqi Assistance Group in 2005-2006, which meant he was my commander for a lot of the time when I was embedded with the Kurdish Peshmerga. He was commissioned in 1974 as a combat engineer, and then he became Ranger and Airborne qualified, branch transferred to infantry, and he closed out a long military career as CG of the 80th Division and the 80th Training Command. And it's great to chat with him after all these years. Welcome to the unit, General.
1: Thank you, Ernie. It's good to talk to you again. And it's been a long time since we caught up.
0: Yeah, it has. And you know what? It's great that we're doing this on Independence Day weekend. So happy Independence Day to you.
1: Thank you so much. It's been, well, maybe 18 years. I think I did see you at the Brigadier General training course when you were just getting ready to make general.
0: Yeah, as my wife calls it, a baby general. You know, but you know, I bet your wife could compare notes with mine, because my wife, it actually started when I was a major. When I pinned on major, we were driving home from the promotion ceremony. You know, kids are in the back and I'm driving, and out of the blue, she goes, so this Army thing's working out for you? I'm like, yeah, I don't know where this is going. And she goes, so I assume if you keep doing your job, there's going to be a few more promotions. I'm like, well, yeah, that's kind of how it works. And she goes, well, let's get one thing straight. No matter how much rank you pin on your collar, you'll never outrank a princess.
1: Yeah. She'll always have one more star than you.
0: Amen. That's how it goes. We love it.
1: Yeah.
0: Anyway, geez, you know, when I first met you is at this godforsaken little camp in the Kuwaiti desert, Camp Virginia. And that was our last, I guess it was our last week of training before we got into Iraq. And you were there on the ground force.
1: Right. It's my job to kind of give you a little briefing about what you could expect, the good, the bad, and the ugly.
0: Well, you did a lot more than that. And, you know, I actually saved your briefing, the electrons for that. And of all the training we received for those missions, yours, I think, was most on point, most clear, and, you know, most appropriate. And we lived it out on the ground.
1: It was high adventure. I had great concern. That's why we had the locator beacons for all the soldiers that were part of the Iraq Assistance Group. And most people don't know that there were 11 to 15 man teams embedded in every battalion, brigade, and division headquarters in the Iraqi Army. When I started there in late July of 2005, there were only 9 divisions, and there became 10 divisions later on. The last division, the 7th Iraqi Army Division, stood up in Al-Anbar in the spring of 2006.
0: Well, yeah. I mean, you know, you started something with us. You know, you quoted Mr. Powell's Pottery Barn Rule. And it basically is this. I'm looking right at it. On your slide, you break it, you own it. What was the rest of the story, General?
1: Well, the rest of the story was we broke the Iraqi army in 2003, and we needed to put it back together. But the one thing I needed everybody to realize is we broke a terracotta vase. We didn't break a crystal vase. And we broke a terracotta vase, and the Iraqi army was like a terracotta vase. No matter how hard we tried, we would never remake it as a Western army. And we had to accept that and understand that before we started, that that's the way it was going to be.
0: Right. You know, and you had many, you know, I'll tell you what, I mean, we can't assume that we share a unity of interest with our Indigenous partners. We can never do that. But, you know, you are responsible for training advisors, many who went on to be perceptive enough to see the world from their Indigenous partners' perspective and understand what they considered important. Because in my experience, if you understood what they considered important and could see where those interests crossed over with U.S. interests, that's where you could move mountains.
1: Oh, see, absolutely.
0: Team, this call sign Warlord 6, General Ernie Ondino, you're monitoring the front lines report. I got to cover a couple of other things you included in here. You know, you talk about building your reserve of chits. What did you mean about with that?
1: Well, you had to build goodwill. It was the old story of you can work for months to build 100 goodwill chits, and you got one off and it would wipe out all 100 of those chits.
0: Yeah, you're talking with your Iraqi partners.
1: With your Iraqi partners, that's right. And the thing was, is you had to understand that you needed that goodwill for that one time when you had to give them an order and make them obey something they didn't want to do.
0: And exactly, I was in that situation several times. And I interpreted that as building rapport with these guys and good rapport, and not just good rapport, but lots of good rapport, because at some point there's nothing else and there's nothing else to hang a hat on. You've just got to be able to have that relationship with your Indigenous counterpart to say, no, we've got to do it. And you helped prepare us for that.
1: Well, you guys did a magnificent job. I got to tell you, all across the country, it was, I had everybody OPCON to me, but they were TACON to the local coalition units in the area. And, you know, we had some like you that were TACON to the 101st, but I had other units in the center of the country who were working with Polish and Ukrainian, and I had others that were in the South that were working with Italians and Australians and Brits. And so it was high adventure. Had some up in your area that were even working with the Koreans.
0: Yeah, so, yeah, I didn't realize that. Wow, but I knew there was a Korean presence there. But, you know, yeah. I remember one of your slides specifically about this point, you know, being TACON, tactically controlled by other American units, and yet we're these strategic assets on the ground. You know, what? I'm looking at a bullet right here. They will point weapons at you. Oh, yeah, that's true. They did.
1: and you know, everybody who was on those teams was shocked the first time that happened to them. And that's why I made that slide, is I wanted them to understand that that was going to happen.
0: Here's another one. They will sometimes undo months of your work with a simple sentence or action. You know, that usually those decisions were made, those actions were taken, you know, in some air-conditioned embassy back in the rear, you know, where life is a lot clearer, apparently. Well.
1: And cleaner.
0: Cleaner. All right, team, go to a short halt. This is call sign Warlord 6, General Ernie Ondino of the Frontlines Report. General McLaren and I are going to take a quick break, but we'll be right back. Stay up on the net.
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0: 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This is call sign Warlord 6, General Ernie Audino with the Frontlines Report. My wingman today is the former commanding general of the Iraqi Assistance Group, Major General John McLaren, my old boss. And we've been reminiscing about our time together on the battlefield. And let's just finish that up a little bit more before we get into Independence Day. One thing I want to tell you, General, is this. Yeah, General Vines was your boss, right? He was MNCI commander.
1: He was MNCI, yes, sir. I was a direct report to him.
0: And that guy was as tough as woodpecker lips. I mean, he was a
1: most outstanding general I ever worked for in my entire career.
0: Yeah, and man, he was tough. I mean, just physically and mentally. And he said something to our teams, because here he is. He's the MNCI commander, and he took his time to meet with every one of our teams as we got inside Iraq. And I remember sitting down, it was probably four other teams in mine were sitting down, and he's chatting with us. He said something that day before we linked up with our indigenous units for the rest of the year. He goes, guys, where you're going, there is no school solution. And you're going to have to make decisions. And here's my advice. Here's my guidance. You make that decision. And if that decision is within my articulated intent, you go ahead and make it. And if you get called on the front page of the Washington Post, I'll be standing there right next to you. And that was so comforting to hear my ultimate boss saying, you know what? I know you're going to have to make a hard decision between two bad options, but you don't have the luxury to not make that decision, and I'll back you up.
1: Yeah. And you know, the thing is, if there had been enough Special Forces A teams in the United States Army that weren't doing other things, they would have been doing what you guys were doing. But we had 254 teams, and there just weren't enough Special Forces guys to do what needed to be done. And God bless every one of the folks that were on those teams, because they stood up and they made America proud. I will tell you, they did a great job.
0: Well, it was a great mission. Thank you, Ed. But a great mission, and we had some great leadership, you in particular. And really, I saved that briefing of yours because it was so important. You know, when I get finished that year, I thought about things and I'm like, yeah, that guy really knew what he was talking about when he set us off on that first step into Iraq. Well, anyway, hey, you weren't always a major general. You were a lieutenant one time. I think you commissioned.
1: Right. I told you a story a little bit earlier about how I just made first lieutenant. And the 200th celebration of the United States was coming up. And we had spent about a week in the battalion that I was in, the 76th Engineer Battalion at Fort Meade, which is maybe 30 miles outside of downtown D.C.
0: Now, this is 1976, right?
1: 1976. And they determined that we were going to be on riot control duty because there were some indications that some folks were going to ruin the celebration in D.C. with massive riots. And so there were 150 guys. I was the duty officer for the day. And so they all fell under my charge, but we had practiced riot control, had the face masks, the helmets, the batons, the shields, everything that we needed, gas masks get down and control, do crowd control. One of my good friends and classmates was in the Ready Brigade of the 82nd and kind of chuckled when I told this story for the first time. He said, we were doing the same thing because we were getting ready to go to D.C. too.
0: Yeah, those guys get tasked out a lot too, of course.
1: Yeah. Well, nothing happened. We spent a nice afternoon and evening and morning in the motor pool sitting around waiting on a call that never came. So
0: I hope you had a chance to at least see some of the fireworks over the Washington Memorial.
1: Did not.
0: Oh, no.
1: We were on duty. We were on duty for the 24 hours. So I was there till midnight.
0: Yeah. Well, team, this is call sign Warlord 6, General Ernie Audino, you're monitoring the frontlines report. Hey, General, well, let me tell you a little bit about 4th of July in 2006 when you and I were on the ground in Iraq. So, you know, I mean, you know very well where I was embedded up in the Kurdish area. And
1: right.
0: So I'd come back from a mission back to our safe house and climb out of the vehicles and get inside the safe house. And lo and behold, there's this giant bouquet of flowers in the safe house. And I'm like, all right, where'd that come from? And I look at the note, and it was from a Kurdish general, Sheikh Jaffer, a very well-respected guy, Sheikh Jaffer. Mm-hmm. In fact, he went on to be vice president, I think, of the Kurdistan regional government, and respected by all political extremes of the Kurdish population. Well, anyway, great friend of mine. And so I jumped back in the vehicle, and I headed over to his headquarters. And I showed up and, you know, we sit down for the million little tulip-shaped cups of chai. And I said to him, I said, hey, Sheikh Jaffer, Gotum, my big, I said, Gotum, I just want to say, you know, our Independence Day is a great day to remember how much the Kurds and the Americans have in common. For example, we both fought the British. And oh, yeah, he got that one immediately. He started laughing his butt off.
1: No. Yeah.
0: But, you know, it's true. The sacrifices made in 1776 and the 13 years following when we argued over our Constitution, I mean, most people don't realize it took us 13 years to settle on a Constitution. But what we produced is probably, no, certainly the best, the freest nation in history. What do you think?
1: I think that's exactly correct. And you really do not realize the benefits of the society you live on until you go someplace that has been under socialism and tyranny and, you know, people disappearing off the street for absolutely no reason, except for that they crossed the dictatorial power. And you just really have to understand how good you have it in this country.
0: And the drafters of our Constitution, think how brilliant and wise those men were. I struggle to find these days folks who I would put on par with them, but they were a rare collection of exceptional people.
1: What did we used to say? They had 100-pound brains. No doubt about it.
0: Yeah, 100. Well, you know, and then you look at the Constitution. It's a magnificent document, and our revolution wasn't a bloodlust, General. It was, you know, we had these, we reduced to paper why we had the right to revolt. And then we enshrined in a document the principles that would guide us. And then we memorialized that all into a document, what I call our nation's owner's manual, the Constitution. And, you know, you compare that to the French Revolution. They didn't know what they were fighting for. They just knew what they wanted to destroy. That wasn't the case in our,
1: yeah,
0: in our case.
1: We knew what we wanted to create. And I jokingly called those guys 100-pound brains, but they had thought about those things for many years prior to determining that we needed to have a war of independence in order to get the freedoms that we really enjoy and take for granted. I hate to say we take for granted, but people can say what they want as long as it's not, you know, at odds with other things in the Constitution.
0: Team, maintain a good 360. This is call sign Warlord 6, General Ernie Audino, the Frontlines Report. General John McLaren and I are going higher, but we'll be right back. Stay up on the net.
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0: Okay, team, shift to a wedge formation. It's call sign Warlord 6, General Ernie Audino with the Frontlines Report. I've got the former commanding general of the Iraqi Assistance Group and my old boss, Major General John McLaren. He's my battle buddy today, and we've been talking about Independence Day and our many blessings of freedom. And now we're talking about some of our responsibilities and responsibilities to our nation and our Army. So, General, before we get too deep into it, the fact of the matter is we have so many wonderful rights in this country earned through blood and treasure of some great Americans. And for every right, there's a responsibility. And we need to appreciate that, too. I know you certainly do. A lot of folks don't, unfortunately. And I think there's that means we have an added responsibility, and that is to help tell these stories to people, help them understand that we still have a duty to others, to serve a higher purpose, in this case, our nation. What say you?
1: I agree. Service is something that has to be rewarded, but it also comes with great sacrifice. And we ask our soldiers, sailors, airmen, Marines, Coast Guardsmen, policemen, firemen, we ask people to do an awful lot that it's not just for the money. It's for the satisfaction. It's for the help that you give others, not only in our nation, but around the world. And we certainly, in the past 80 or 90 years since World War II, or before, have demonstrated that it's a good thing for us to do.
0: Yeah, well, that's kind of what also gives meaning to every day. You know, when you serve something beyond yourself. And a lot of folks, I think, can't understand that, and that's unfortunate. But when you serve in the military, every single day you're serving a noble, higher purpose. And that doesn't mean every day is a walk in the park. In fact, some days are pretty tough. But every day is full of real meaning. And that's something you just can't substitute anything else for that.
1: It's, you know, it's rewarding, but it's tough, too. I mean, there are times that you're doing things that you say, will this ever end? And there are other times when you're bored to death. But there's other times when you're scared to death because it's high adventure, you know?
0: Well, guys like you and me have an added responsibility. And that's to our Army, and you know, pass on lessons learned and experiences and participate in the discussion about the future of the Army. And I think some retired generals, I think, are reluctant to participate in the discussion because they confuse it with maybe political ideology. But really, it's really a policy discussion. And we are, you know, experienced in national security policy. So I think we must have these types of discussions. We must contribute. What do you think?
1: Well, I think that's very true. I think the Army of the future will not look like the Army of the past. I think

0: time in service, you know, went to brigade combat teams. And I think they're moving back out of that. At the end of Desert Storm, we determined that we no longer needed the core support commands. And we, at the behest of the nation's leadership, said, we can do that with a contract. We don't need these guys sitting around waiting on a war. Well, then we went to war and there were no core support commands. And then everybody's screaming about the price of the contract that we had to have in order to support the troops in the field, you know. But we're our own, you know, our own enemy when we do some of the things we do. We did them for the right reasons, but it didn't work out that way. So I think we can learn a lot about the Army of the future from what the Ukrainians are involved in with the Russians. I think we need to learn a lot about capabilities that maybe have been developed in the last 10 years that allow us to have fewer troops but more focused kinetic abilities than we had in the past. So I think it's all a good discussion.
1: Yeah. Well, I'll tell you, you know, for my part, one of the things, you know, I look back over my time that I think is important that helps shape our Army effort, our military effort, it's just inescapable, and I've seen it in Iran as well. We have to understand and appreciate that there is a vital national interest at stake, and every American has to understand that, be convinced that that's the case, and we have to help them understand it's of high value, because if they don't perceive that, we don't have their support anymore.
0: Right? Yeah,
1: you know, we don't have support for the war that's necessary to secure that vital national interest. A lot of things nest to that, a lot.
0: Yeah, you know, radical regimes that shout for 50 years, death to America, we should believe them.
1: They got their word.
0: You know, I mean, 50 years of saying the same thing, you kind of say, you know, this guy means this, and he means to do us harm. Developing missiles with longer and longer range. And it's not just the longer range missiles. It's not just nuclear. You know, we've got to think about, as we used to say, being slimed with.
1: Yeah, during the NBC days. Yeah.
0: During the NBC days, you know, I mean, you can't forget that those capabilities you can do in a milk factory.
1: Yeah.
0: You know,
1: that's nuclear, biological, and chemical, NBC. Yeah.
0: Right. That's correct. Or CBRN, I guess they call it now.
1: That's right.
0: Chemical, biological, radiological, and nuclear.
1: And so, enhanced explosives. That's the last
0: one. Yeah. I mean, the thing is it, all you got to do is have a radiated case around a normal explosive gives you a radiation event.
1: Yeah, that's right. A dirty bomb.
0: Well,
1: you know, I take our experiences, and one of the things that we guys like us, I think, need to continue to stress is that we can achieve great success on the battlefield and still not achieve political success.
0: Right.
1: That's, to me, the military does its part and needs to be most proficient at war fighting, killing people and breaking stuff, ultimately, in the end, is what that's all about. But unless the objectives selected for them nest to and enable, you know, the attainment, the accomplishment of the political, the high level strategic political objective, you're never going to end it. You're not going to achieve it and achieve that success. That's the part that's really hard to take for guys like us on the ground.
0: That's true. I mean, you know, we're great at breaking stuff, but you got to put it back together after you're done. And that's a hard part. That's harder.

0: than breaking it. And it requires guys like us who've been through it and understand that if you don't do it right, you wind up with a long-term issue.
1: Clausewitz, the most influential theorist on warfare in the Western Hemisphere, maybe he said it best. The first supreme act of judgment that the commander and statesman must establish, now I'm just thinking off the top of my head trying to recall this, is to establish the kind of war upon which he's about to embark, and right, not mistaking it for something that's alien to its nature. So we've got to help the leadership understand that and keep that in mind. Well, General, it's been very, very fun to have you on. I'm very pleased and thankful that you're able to make it.
0: Thank you so much for inviting me, and I've enjoyed it, and it's great to catch up with an old battle buddy.
1: Wow. It's my privilege. Hey, real quick, though, you wrote a book. Where can people read it?
0: It's on Amazon, and you can buy it. It's the 80th Division in Iraq, and it talks a little bit about all the high adventures that we went through. It gives a tactical, an operational, and a base support side of what happened to us for that year in Iraq.
1: All right. Thanks a lot for that. All right. Team, don't forget to visit our website or our Facebook page. Leave a comment. We love reading them. We are Target, Target, Target. Mission complete for this week. Thanks for monitoring the Frontlines Report. Until next week, remember this. The secret to finding meaning in life is serving a higher purpose. The secret to happiness is freedom. And the secret to freedom is courage. Keep serving a higher purpose. And stay courageous. It's call sign Warlord 6, General Ernie Audino. Signing off the net.

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